0: Thursday, the 7th of May, my older daughter's birthday, and it is Jackie and Pete here to read to you from today's edition of the Quad City Times. We are reading it live at 8 in the morning. It is being recorded, and it will be rebroadcast this evening at 7 o'clock. Our weather forecast for today. Well, we do have a slight chance of rain, 30% of some thunderstorms, maybe before 5 p.m. or so. It's only going to get up around 63 degrees today. Those winds are going to be a little strong, 5 to 15, gusting as high as 25. Still a slight chance, 10% of showers, but very early in the evening tonight. It'll be cloudy, temperature around 42 degrees, still a 30% chance of showers early in the morning tomorrow before 11 a.m. Otherwise, it's sunny, a little bit warmer, 67 Fahrenheit, and the winds are going to calm down to around 5 miles per hour, 48 and clear overnight Friday night, and then we hit 76 with sunny skies on Saturday. Slight chance of showers again overnight Saturday night, 30% with that temperature dipping to 47 degrees. And then not as warm again on Sunday. We have a 64 to 42 degree range Sunday and Sunday night, a 68 to 48 temperature range Monday and Monday night, with the 40% chance of showers popping into the forecast after 1 a.m. Monday night and continuing through Tuesday. Warms up again on Tuesday, 73 to 50, the temperature range, and 74 with mostly sunny skies predicted for next Wednesday. And we would like to thank those who support APRIS. 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Jackie.
1: We have this article from Sarah Watson that Scott County mulls updating its records policy. Scott County is considering an update to its records policy after the county attorney's office settled a complaint from a records requester. The proposed policy clarifies who should implement records request policies, that government communications on personal devices are public records, and how fees would be charged for records, including that a deposit may be required before work starts, and that if multiple requests by the same person exceed 30 minutes, the county may charge for that time. Assistant Scott County Attorney Mallory Bagby told the Board of Supervisors on Tuesday the policy had been given the okay by the Iowa Public Information Board, the state board that mediates disputes over public records. Supervisors will vote on the proposed policy at their 5 p.m. meeting on Thursday. Supervisor Maria Bribriesco, the lone Democrat on the board, argued the county should go further than the proposed policy. She proposed charging half of the expected cost for a deposit rather than the full amount and explicitly requiring the county to cite the state law provision for each redaction and withheld record. Other supervisors said they supported keeping the proposed policy as written. The proposed policy comes after the Scott County Attorney's Office settled an open records complaint filed with the Iowa Public Information Board over a six-month delay in producing a large request to a frequent requester. Bagby told supervisors the county agreed to settle the complaint against the attorney's office, but there has been no finding that the county attorney's office violated the law. As part of the informal resolution signed by Scott County Attorney Kelly Cunningham, she agreed that her office, quote, acknowledges that probable cause could be found that there was an unreasonable delay by the county in taking 6 months to produce all records responsive to complainant in potential violation of Iowa Code Chapter 22, end quote. In the end, the requester refused to pay the $679 fee for the records after the work to provide the records was completed. The IPB said the request for payment was in line with state law. Quote, we did provide the documents to the requester, Bagby told supervisors Tuesday. He never paid for them. The documents subject to the complaint, he never picked up. We are getting bombarded with the requests so that complaints can be made. Supervisor Chair John Maxwell said Tuesday, "It burns my bacon that the requester did not pay for the records sought." Bagby said the attorney's office also underwent training this week by IPIB as required by the settlement. The proposed policy won't require the county to cite provision of the law for each redaction or withholding of confidential information. Under the new policy, if a confidential record is withheld or redacted, the county may respond to the requester with a citation of the law. Previously, the policy required the county to respond with a citation stating the county will respond to the requester with a citation. Bree Briesco said she objected to that change, saying the county should go above and beyond the letter of Chapter 22. Quote, "I think that any time the document is not being released or being redacted, that the county attorney should tell us exactly why," Bree Briesco said. Bagby told supervisors that Iowa Chapter 22 does not require a law citation, and she was concerned that requiring a citation for every redaction, such as a Social Security number or medical information, would be too burdensome for large requests. That requirement would apply to staffers outside of the attorney's office, and they may not be able to cite appropriately every single section, Bagby said. Quote, "I would argue that if we say will or shall, we have to say every single citation, and that's impossible for us to do," Bagby said. Other supervisors, Jean Dixon in particular, said they wanted to keep the proposed policy as written. Dixon said the county's policy should comply with Chapter 22, but not extra. Quote, "To require every single time a date of birth or Social Security number is redacted that we have to have a formal statement letting the requester know this is the law that you can't disclose the Social Security number is overly burdensome," Dixon said. And again, Chapter 22 doesn't require it, and IPIB doesn't require it, end quote. The proposed policy also clarifies that the county administrator or their designee will implement public records request procedures for non-elected departments. For official-led departments, the elected official or their designee will implement the procedures. Previously, the policy did not state who was responsible for ensuring records request policies were followed. Makes clear that communications about government business are public records, even if they're on a personal device or personal account. Also, sets free for public records requests and clarifies what can be charged for. Chapter 22 requires governments charge only for actual costs to provide records. States' production of records should be done electronically, but if physical copies are requested, the fees for production should be similar to the copy costs set by the county's facility support services. At minimum, that's 25 cents per page, according to the policy. The proposed policy also clarifies that if records need to be mailed, packaged, or placed on an external hard drive, the requester will pay the actual cost for the postage, packaging, or hardware. Also, if a request requires the purchase of a special software, that charge will be communicated to the requester before incurring the charge. Bagby gave an example of a recent request for communications on an employee's personal phone where the county paid $30 for software to turn the text messages into PDFs. The proposed policy also states the county should notify a requester up front if their request is expected to take longer than 30 minutes of aggregated staff time under the proposed policy. Further, states the county may require a deposit to be paid before staff start work on the request. The proposed policy also allows the county to charge if a requester makes multiple requests that add up to more than 30 minutes. Bagby said the county has had some requesters who have tried to break up their requests into several smaller requests to try to skirt the fees. And finally, the proposed policy also adds provision about excessive communications from a requester. Quote, "While the government employee may provide reasonable assistance, excessive communication with a requesting party is not required," the proposed policy states. Requesting parties who repeatedly engage or repeatedly attempt to engage in excessive communication may be charged staff time for dilatory communications. Davenport also recently updated its public records policy to clarify fees and deposits for record requests. Pete?
0: And Sarah Watson on flood project funding. U.S. Representative Marinette Miller Meeks secured nearly $3 million in congressional earmarks for Davenport to complete a flood protection project for its regional wastewater treatment plant. The grant, funded by Congress's Community Project Funding, formerly known as earmarks, will fund the construction of an earthen levee for the northern perimeter of the Water Pollution Control Plant, which is located along the Mississippi River near Credit Island. The plant, one of the largest in Iowa, treats the wastewater of residents and businesses in Davenport, Bettendorf, Riverdale, and Panorama Park, and returns it to the Mississippi River. When I first heard from local leaders about the ongoing flooding challenges in Davenport, I knew this was a project worth fighting for, Miller Meeks said in a news release announcing the grant. From submitting the request to advocating for it in Washington, my office worked to ensure Davenport's needs were heard. This $3 million investment will help protect families, support local businesses, and strengthen the community against future flooding. In requesting the money for the project, Miller Meeks wrote in a letter that a plant shutdown because of flooding would cause sewer backups and sump pump failures in residents' homes, local businesses, industrial plants and factories, state-occupied buildings, and critical facilities such as hospitals and nursing homes. She wrote it would also result in the discharge of untreated water to the Mississippi River. We're grateful to Congressman Miller Meeks and her staff for championing this critical investment in our community. This project strengthens regional resilience and protects the essential infrastructure our residents and businesses rely on every day, Davenport Mayor Jason Gordon said in a news release. During severe flooding on the Mississippi River, standing water has cut off road access to the plant and requires a crew of workers to stay 24/7 inside the plant to keep it operating. In 2019, when the river reached a record crest of 22.7 feet, cities were forced to divert some wastewater into storm sewers and into the river when the plant reached capacity. Flood sparked a renewed effort to look at the Water Pollution Control Plant's flood protections. In 2021, Davenport received a $9.9 million grant from the U.S. Department of Commerce for the first phase of fortifying the Water Pollution Control Plant. That grant helped pay for a 4,600-foot-long, 31.5-foot-high earthen berm levee system around the south side of the plant, intended to stand 3 feet above a 500-year flood event. The project also installed a pumped system. A third phase is underway to address transportation and access to the plant. A bridge at South Concord Street is under design with funds from the Federal Railroad Administration and settlement funds from the merger of the rail companies Canadian Pacific and Kansas City Southern. A plant shutdown would cause sewer backups and sump pump failures in residents' homes, local businesses, industrial plants and factories, state-occupied buildings, and critical facilities such as hospitals and nursing homes. It would also result in the discharge of untreated water to the Mississippi River. Jackie.
1: And this article from Cesar Toscano. Jennifer Graves will be the interim principal for Willard Elementary in Moline starting next year. The Moline Coal Valley School Board approved the hiring on Monday night. This comes after the district appointed the current Willard Elementary principal, Doug Bodine, as the principal of Hamilton Elementary starting next year at the April 13 school board meeting. Graves will be coming to the district from the Galesburg School District and 20 years of educational experience. She is currently the principal of Galesburg Bright Futures Early Learning Center and has been in that role since 2022, according to a Moline Coal Valley School District press release. Before that, she was the principal at Gale Elementary School from 2014 to 2018 and Steele Elementary School from 2018 to 2022, according to the press release. Quote, "We are fortunate to welcome a highly experienced leader who understands both the complexity and the importance of school transitions. Her proven ability to foster a positive climate, support strong instruction, and guide communities through change will ensure that Willard's final year is both meaningful and successful. Most importantly, she is deeply committed to honoring the traditions, relationships, and legacy that make Willard so special, Superintendent Rachel Savage said in the press release. This will be the last year of Willard Elementary, as the district will retire the school and move students to the under-construction Robert Ontiveros Elementary School, set to open for the 2027-2028 school year. Quote, I am honored to serve as the interim principal of Willard Elementary during this meaningful final year. Willard has built a long-standing legacy rooted in strong relationships, dedicated staff, and a deep sense of school pride.

0: tradition while supporting students, staff, and families as they prepare with excitement and confidence for their transition to a new school community, Graves said in the press release. Pete?
1: By Sarah Watson. Davenport has reached a settlement, pending council approval, with the motorcyclist struck by a suspect Davenport police pursued in 2020. The city would pay $100,000 to the motorcyclist to settle his claims under a settlement agreement before the council this cycle. On August 3, 2020, Davenport police officers were pursuing T. Wayne Allen Sr., who fled from officers in his vehicle. During the pursuit, Allen's vehicle collided with the motorcycle Aaron Clay Sellers was riding. Sellers was injured and hospitalized because of the collision. According to the petition filed by Sellers in court, an officer saw Allen in a Cadillac SRX near the intersection of West Lombard Street and Gaines Street in Davenport. The vehicle matched the description of a vehicle involved in prior robberies. The officer attempted to stop Allen, but Allen fled in his vehicle, and the officer lost him. A second officer requested permission to pursue, and a supervisor gave verbal authorization to do so, according to the petition. Several officers pursued Allen onto West 16th Street, where Allen failed to stop at the stop sign at West 16th Street and Division Street, and pulled in front of Sellers, causing Sellers to hit the rear driver's side of the vehicle. Officers performed a pursuit intervention technique on Allen near 16th and Fillmore Streets, which ultimately disabled his vehicle, according to previous reporting. 2 years later, on August 3, 2022, Sellers filed a lawsuit in Scott County District Court against Allen, the city, and officers, alleging the officers were negligent and reckless in pursuing the motor vehicle and causing it to enter the path of Sellers' motorcycle. Intervillage officers were later dismissed from the case. The city denies any liability, according to the settlement agreement the city council will vote on. Once the settlement is paid, the lawsuit will be dismissed under the agreement. Sellers and his attorney signed the agreement in late March. Allen pleaded guilty in 2021 to charges of robbery and eluding, causing injury. He was sentenced to a period of not to exceed 10 years for each of 4 counts of robbery in the second degree, and a period not to exceed 5 years for a count of eluding, causing injury, according to court documents. He is currently incarcerated in the Iowa State Penitentiary, according to Department of Correction records. Allen was also ordered to pay restitution.
0: And this article from Nina Baker, that two are charged in car burglaries. The Bettendorf and Davenport Police Departments arrested two men in connection with a series of vehicle burglaries, vehicle thefts, and credit card offenses from March and April, the departments announced on Tuesday. In a joint investigation, the departments arrested 26-year-old Kevin DeAndre Cooks and 20-year-old Carmelo Tation Cook, both of Davenport, on Thursday, April 30th. Beginning March 3rd, the Bettendorf Police Department received reports of more than 15 vehicle burglaries, according to Tuesday's announcement. 3 vehicles, as well as items from other unlocked vehicles, were stolen. A victim's credit card was used to place an order through Walmart's website. Davenport experienced a similar string of burglaries on April 29 in the 2300 block of Jevons Avenue. A victim reported a stolen credit card and Apple AirPods. The AirPods were tracked to an apartment on the block. Davenport officers conducted a walkthrough of the apartment building and located at Walmart.com package in association with the fraudulent purchase outside an apartment. Subpoena results from Walmart identified the purchaser as Cooks at the apartment. On April 30th, Bettendorf and Davenport detectives executed a search warrant at the apartment and found Cooks and Cook inside. Detectives recovered multiple items linking the suspects to burglaries in both cities, including clothing worn during a Bettendorf burglary on April 19, property purchased with a stolen credit card, and a different stolen pair of Apple AirPods from an earlier Bettendorf burglary. Charges resulted from a total of 10 Bettendorf vehicle burglaries. According to online court records, Scott County prosecutors charged Cooks, across four counts with conspiracy to commit non-forcible felony, a Class D felony, theft, second degree, a Class D felony, two counts of burglary, third degree, motor vehicle, an aggravated misdemeanor, four counts

0: Counts of unauthorized use of credit card under $1,500, an aggravated misdemeanor. Identity theft under $1,500, an aggravated misdemeanor. Possession of burglar tools, an aggravated misdemeanor. Interference with official acts, a simple misdemeanor. Scott County prosecutors charged Cook with four cases with conspiracy to commit non-forcible felony, a Class D felony, theft, a second-degree Class D felony, identity theft under $1,500, an aggravated misdemeanor, three counts of burglary, third-degree motor vehicle, an aggravated misdemeanor, four counts of unauthorized use of credit card under $1,500, an aggravated misdemeanor, possession of burglar's tools, an aggravated misdemeanor, and interference with official acts, a simple misdemeanor. Cook, who was on parole in Iowa, also had his parole revoked in connection with the offenses. The investigation remains active. Additional charges are possible as detectives review additional evidence and search warrants results are completed. Pete?
1: From Muscatine by Nina Baker. An anonymous donor has contributed $200,000 to the Muscatine Arts Center following an April City Council vote that cut an equivalent amount from the museum's annual budget. The vote cut nearly 40% of the museum's operating budget for the fiscal year 2027. The cut came as the city's finance office projected the city would face an overall budget shortfall. Muscatine announced the donation on Tuesday. We are incredibly grateful for this and all of our donors and visitors who understand the Muscatine Arts Center's value, Mark Seaman, president of the Muscatine Arts Center Board of Trustees, said in Tuesday's announcement. While the gift is not a long-term solution, it will allow us to plan for a sustainable future while continuing to celebrate our area's history, art, and culture uninterrupted. The board has brought on Barbara Christensen, the museum's director from 1989 to 2012, as an administrative consultant. She will consult with trustees, staff, volunteers, and other stakeholders to implement cost-saving measures and find ways to grow revenue. The prior executive director of the Muscatine Arts Center departed earlier this spring. The museum is currently in search of a new executive director.
2: Jackie.
0: And this article from Nina Baker. A sculpture of Quad Cities bicycle icons Dean and Deb Mathias will be installed at Schwebert Riverfront Park at noon, Friday, May 29th. Dean and Deb Mathias of Milan are lifelong Quad Cities residents who have advocated for biking and bike accessibility for decades. Dean Mathias is known as Bareback for riding seatless while logging thousands of miles a year. Dean Mathias, formerly a teacher in the Rock Island Milan School District, commuted by bike for 13 years, including 10 years without missing a day. He also helped organize the Quad Cities Bike to Work Week for at least 10 years. In 2025, Dean Mathias received an Eddy Award from River Action for advocacy for biking. In November, Visit Quad Cities awarded Dean and Deb Mathias a Destination Impact Award for their commitment to improving the Quad Cities through bike tourism and accessibility. The Quad Cities Bicycle Club announced the sculpture last year to honor the couple's legacy and contributions to the regional cycling community. The sculpture consists of seven colored silhouettes of bicyclists. The center silhouettes were inspired from a photo of Dean Mathias with his wife beside him. Between them, a young girl pedals to represent the future of cycling. Ahead of them, a male and female ride in racing formation to represent the Quad Cities criterium. A BMX rider and mountain biker make up the back and front of the formation. Digit Native Gardens and Landscaping, with support from the Rock Island Parks and Recreation, created a pollinator garden to surround the sculpture. Light refreshments will be provided at the dedication. The public is welcome. Pete?
1: And a couple of arrest things here by Thomas Geyer. A DeWitt teen is facing charges alleging he sexually abused a 12-year-old girl. Mason Patrick Bach, 19, is charged in Clinton County District Court with 5 counts of second degree of sexual abuse. Each of the charges is a Class B felony under Iowa law that carries a prison sentence of 25 years, 70% of which, or 17 and a half years, must be served before parole can be granted. According to the arrest affidavits filed by the Comanche police officer, Brittany Parks, the investigation indicated that the girl and Bach had met over Snapchat about 2.5 years ago. Bach asked the girl to be his girlfriend over the summer of 2025. During a post-Miranda interview, Bach admitted to sexually abusing the girl about 5 times from 2025 to 2026. According to the affidavits, Iowa's age of consent is 16. Bach was arrested Saturday and booked into the Clinton County Jail. He was released from the jail after posting a $50,000 cash-only bond. And also by Thomas Geyer, a Davenport man has been arrested for allegedly asking a 16-year-old girl to send him a nude photo of herself over a social media platform, Instagram. Jeremiah Lee Archer, 50, is charged in Scott County District Court with 1 count of Class B felony sexual exploitation of a minor. Under Iowa law, the charge carries a prison sentence of 25 years. Archer is also charged with 1 count of grooming, a Class D felony that carries a prison sentence of 5 years. According to the arrest affidavits filed by Davenport Police Detective Maureen Hammes, Archer contacted a 16-year-old girl on Instagram and asked her to send a nude photo of herself to him. Archer tried to get the girl to engage in a prohibited act, and he did know the girl was a minor, according to the affidavits. Archer was being held Tuesday night without bond in the Scott County Jail. And with that, I think we will take a short break, and then we'll be back and continue to read from today's Quad City Times.

0: And it's Jackie and Pete returning with a reading from the Quad City Times today, Thursday, May 7th. In this section about town, things to do in the Quad Cities. Cinco de Mayo. East Moline Main Street will host its fourth Taco and Margarita Festival on Saturday, May 9th. More than 125 vendors will be on site, including food trucks, selling crafts, margaritas, tacos, quesadillas, and other items. The festival lands on the weekend after the Mexican holiday Cinco de Mayo, the 5th of May. Deet Solis Band will play from noon to 3 o'clock and Crooked Cactus Band from 4 till 7 in the evening. The festival takes place from 11 in the morning to 7 at night along 15th Avenue in East Moline. On a budget, the Beaux Arts Fair returns to the Quad Cities on Saturday, May 9th and Sunday, May 10th at the Mississippi Valley Fairgrounds, located at 2815 West Locust Street in Davenport. The fair, which began in 1967, is one of the largest art festivals in the region. Hundreds of vendors selling pottery, jewelry, clothes, paper crafts, wall art, and more will set up around the grounds. Parking and admission are free. Hours are 10 in the morning till 5 at night Saturday, and 10 in the morning to 4 o'clock Sunday. With the family, the Putnam Museum, located at 1717 West 12th Street, Davenport, will host its second Putnam Palooza on Saturday, May 9th. From 10 in the morning till 5 at night, the museum will host Chemistry for Kids, storytelling with Larry Lookwood, and a performance by Ballet Quad Cities. Food trucks include Kawi Coffee, Flavor Train, The Full Nelson, and QC Waffles. From 5 to 9 at night, the museum will host Putnam Palooza After Dark. Crash, Mountain Swallower, and Wicked Liz and the Belly Swirls will perform. Admission is $12 for adults, $10 for youth through age 18. Seniors and military members and Putnam members will enter free. Daytime and evening passes are sold separately. $20 all-day passes are available. On a date, actor and comedian Kevin James will perform at the Adler Theater, located at 136 East 3rd Street, Davenport, at 8 o'clock on Saturday, May 9th. The show is part of James' national Eat the Frog comedy tour. James formerly starred on the CBS show King of Queens, earning him an Emmy Award nomination for Outstanding Lead Actor in a Comedy Series. James later starred in Paul Blart Mall Cop, Zookeeper, and Here Comes the Boom. 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The latter was nominated for Best Comedy Special at the 2025 Critics' Choice Awards. 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And finally, dine and drink. Sunday, May 10th, is Mother's Day. The Tanglewood, located at 3636 Tanglewood Road, Bettendorf, will host a Mother's Day brunch from 10 in the morning till 3 in the afternoon. Offerings include chocolate croissants, rice pilaf, garlic red wine mushrooms, a French toast table, a ham and prime rib carving station, chocolate eclairs, and bruschetta chicken. You had me at chocolate croissants. Tickets are $35 for adults and $20 for kids ages 6 through 15. Kids through age 5 will be charged $1 per year of age. Mothers receive a free glass of sangria. Those interested are encouraged to reserve seats at this telephone number. Area code 563-949-1000. Meanwhile, at 2 o'clock in the afternoon Sunday, Jenny's Boxcar, located at 545 12th Avenue East Moline, will host live music for Mother's Day. The restaurant will offer drawings for door prizes, chocolate fondue specials, and complimentary mimosas for mothers. Charlotte Blue will perform. Oh, my God. And we have one more article. This from the USA Today. And the Postal Service is releasing iconic Barbie stamps this summer. Stamps will don a new, never-before-seen shade, Barbie Pink. The U.S. Postal Service has collaborated with Mattel, Inc. to release a set of Barbie stamps featuring Barbie dolls through the years dressed for 10 iconic careers this summer. From soccer player to astronaut, the designs aim to encourage Barbie fans to dream big and explore a huge range of possibilities. According to a May 1 news release from USPS, Barbie, a.k.a. the best-selling doll of all time, has represented more than 250 careers since 1959. Ethel Kessler, an art director for USPS, worked closely with the global play and family entertainment company on both the design of the stamps and Pain. To best showcase the dolls and their career attire, the team employed a rarely used format, a third taller than the usual vertical commemorative stamp. The team approached the project with a spirit of fun, using bright, energetic shades, predominantly the famous Barbie Pink, to invoke a feeling of joy, Kessler said in a statement. Barbie commemorative stamps will be released July 11th, the last day of the 2026 National Barbie Doll Collectors Convention in Austin. According to USPS, the stamps will always be equal in value to the current first-class mail 1-ounce price, as they are forever stamps. Customers can purchase stamps and other philatelic products online, in person at select post office locations nationwide, or by phone at this phone number, 844-737-7826. Stamps can also be ordered via USA Philatelic, the only official source for the complete line of current stamps and stamp products from the U.S. Postal Service. Officially licensed stamp products are on Amazon. Pete?
1: And Bruce Miller of Lee Enterprises, a movie article. David Lipper wrote, produced, and stars in the new thriller Neglected, but, quote, that's the beauty of independent film, end quote, he says. I get to be the boss and say, I don't really care what somebody thinks. This is what I think. Among his choices, casting Elena Sanchez as a detective, not a stunt double. For years, she has wanted to make the move, and blockbuster producers don't want to lose her as their go-to in films like Avengers Endgame and The Hunger Games: Catching Fire. The first few years, that's definitely all I got, she says of her stunt roles. I went from these huge $100 million blockbusters to going back to the indie world and scraping roles together. It's how she got a key role in Neglected. I had just done a movie with Jeremy London where we played the two leads. Jeremy, who was cast in Neglected, knew David, and Jeremy texted me and said, there's a role in this you'd be perfect for, Sanchez says. London contacted Lipper and helped her make the connection. That's how independent film works, Lipper says. We don't answer to anybody. Our investors have faith and trust in our process, he says. To reduce the number of hurdles filmmakers face, participants often take on multiple roles. Thus, Lipper's credits. That's just how my life has gone, he says. I started as an actor, and that's all I did for decades. Then I got into writing and wrote a bunch of scripts that got made. This is one that actually came to me from a young writer, Adam Levine. I rewrote a huge chunk of it, and we ended up with a movie. I directed 5 movies and probably produced 40. As an actor, he appeared in Full House and its sequel, among other credits, you're so at the mercy of being hired. You get sick of waiting for the phone to ring and you say, I'm going to take things into my own hands. So I took it into my own hands, and now I have a lot of jobs. In Neglected, he plays the mayor, a role I could really deliver on, he says. That's one of the advantages of writing a script. You can write a character that is in your wheelhouse and something that I can jump from the director's chair to the actress chair and not be so intrusive on the process. Star Josh Duhamel says it isn't as easy as it sounds. It's all-consuming, he says. If you're directing something, you have to answer all the questions from all the different departments. You have to be decisive. You have to have a plan. And then you've got to jump in front of the camera. That, to me, is the hardest part, because you're using both sides of your brain. It all falls on you. Lipper says drawing on those specific talents let actors like Sanchez make big moves, and ones like Dylan Sprouse change a trajectory. Taking Dylan, who's a Disney kid, and turning him into a serial killer was another against-type thing to do, Lipper says. And I love that. Again, this is the advantage we have in independent film. Twins Jeremy and Jason London also have roles in Neglected. The original script had them as partners, but I thought, if I make it twin brothers, imagine how the stakes rise, Lipper says. When I had the opportunity to cast them, I jumped on it, and it was an immediate phone call from me to both of them. Again, the benefit of wearing several hats in the filmmaking process. And Neglected is in theaters this weekend.
0: And moving on to sports, Josh Crawford brings us this article that the family atmosphere at UT breeds a winning program. The early weeks of spring didn't quite feel right for United Township senior striker and team captain Addy Shadiman. The goals weren't falling, and the game started to feel more like a task than a passion. This internal friction was a heavy burden for her as a leader, and it took a quiet moment at home to shift her perspective. Quote, my dad was like, what is going on? You are not really enjoying it anymore. You need to find your why, Shadiman said. I stepped back and realized I wanted to play for myself. I felt I was trying to prove to other people my capabilities, but not to myself. Taking that step back and realizing that has changed my game a lot. Now I have the confidence to help my team and improve those around me. And Coach Alex, he helped me get my why back, end quote. The results have been beneficial for the Panthers, who have won at least a share of the Western Big Six championship for the second straight season after a conference title drought that lasted more than 20 years. Helping players like Shadiman is exactly why UT head girls soccer coach Alex Sandoval took this role. A 1999 UT graduate who led the Panthers to a fourth-place state finish his senior year, Sandoval recognized the quiet stress that can settle on a captain. He saw his own history as a former Panther repeating in Shadiman, creating a bridge between their two eras of United Township soccer. Quote, being a senior captain, sometimes players can put a little pressure on themselves to lead and be that person for the entire team, and sometimes you forget yourself, Sandoval said. I went through that exact experience as a senior captain. That was a conversation I had with her and the other captains. You've got to play a role, but you also have to take care of yourself. That level of honesty is the product of a decade of history. Sandoval is the director of coaching for the East Moline Soccer Club, where he first met Shadiman when she was 8 years old. Because of that foundation, the coaching style is built on personality rather than just instruction. Quote, when I look for a coach, I look for someone who is personable, Shadiman said. He always says, what are you going to do after that mistake? Who cares if you make mistakes? But what are you going to do after? I feel that has played a role in our performance. He is there to pick me up if I am not doing well or giving me some pocket candy after some games. The Panthers, with a record of 9-4-2, 5-1 in the WB6, secured at least a share of the conference crown for the second straight season, a first in school history. UT's Tuesday night matchup against Allman, sitting at second in the conference, was a chance to secure an outright, but the Pioneers handed the Panthers their first conference loss, with a score of 1-0 in overtime. Allman, with a record of 9-6, and in the WB6, a record of 4-1, has one conference match left Thursday against Galesburg with a record of 1-5. UT has 3 non-conference matches to finish the regular season. When asked to consider the state of her high school career or the UT Township program, if Sandoval has never returned to his alma mater, Shadiman pointed to a complete overhaul of the culture. Pete?
1: And on the River Bandits by Tom Johnston. Playing small ball was almost taken to another level by the Quad City River Bandits on Tuesday evening. The Bandits collected 10 base hits off Cedar Rapids Colonels pitchers in the opener of this week's six-game set at Modern Woodman Park. Even with half of those not clearing the infield, a couple barely making it past the pitcher's mound, the Bandits still hung in the contest. However, a 1-for-11 effort with runners in scoring position and 10 left on base finally caught up with the hosts. The Colonels scored an unearned run in the top of the 10th, and QC left two runners on in the bottom half that decided the High Class A Midwest League contest in the visitors' favor in a 3-2 final. "We just couldn't execute when we needed to," said QC manager Jesus Azuaje after his club fell to 14-11. That was exactly the case in the 10th after Cedar Rapids scored the go-ahead run on Brandon Winokur's soft single to right that scored placed runner Merrick Houston, who moved up 60 feet on an infield ground out. With speedy QC leadoff man Nolan Sailors starting the bottom of the 10th, that's heckin', Osbel Gonzalez blunted him to third. Minor league walks leader Blake Mitchell, with 33 walks in 24 games, a team record 14 straight games with a free pass, was then intentionally walked to leave runners at the corners. "We had the perfect guy coming to the plate," said Azuaje of team RBI leader Ramon Ramirez. "We knew they would probably walk Blake, but we still had Ramon, who was doing a hell of a job for us." However, fourth Cedar Rapids pitcher Christian Becerra, who had one save, enticed Ramirez to fly out to second baseman Danny DeAndrade just into the outfield, and then got Luke Peltzer on a medium deep fly out to left fielder Jay Thomason to end the game. "We had a chance there, we just didn't execute," said Azuaje, whose club was coming off a 4-2 series win against Wisconsin last week. The Bandits executed in the fifth inning when they scored twice to tie the game. Gonzalez, who went 2-for-4, used one of those infield numbers to score Tyreek Kemp, who opened the frame with a solid single and advanced on a stolen base and errant throw. With the bases loaded after Ramirez, who went 2-for-5, single, and Peltzer walk, Gonzalez scored on a wild pitch to not the score. Taking over in the fifth in a piggyback start situation with Mason Miller, Aiden Jimenez, who was the losing pitcher and is now 1-1, was the hard luck loser with that unearned run in the 10th. He allowed just two of the Colonels' 9 hits while not walking anyone and striking out one. In his first two at-bats on Tuesday, number 7 hitter Darlin Figueroa worked the corners of Modern Woodman Park to perfection. In the second frame, the left-handed batter pulled a ball down the line in right that rattled around in the right field corner for an easy double. In his second at-bat in the fourth, he went opposite field and rolled a ball to the wall in the left field corner for his 7th two-bagger of the season. He finished the game 2-for-4. Figueroa also made his presence felt on defense, despite having a fielding error. He opened the game with a sparkling play at third base, robbing Cedar Rapids leadoff man Merrick Houston of a hit on a shot off starter Mason Miller toward the line. Figueroa later started a nifty 5-4-3 double play that kept an infield error from hurting them. That DP was the second slickest of the game, as a 3-6-3 turn from first baseman Jose Cerise to shortstop Austin Charles back to Cerise that slowed a potentially bigger inning when the Colonels took a 1-0 lead. Austin Charles and Justin Lamkin were named Quad Cities Player and Pitcher of the Month for April. Charles led the Midwest League batting at 361, 26-for-72, with 2 home runs, 7 doubles, and 15 RBIs. Lamkin ranked top 5 in the Midwest League in ERA with a 1.02, WHIP at .94, and opponent batting average at .16. Excuse me, at 163, while striking out 24 batters over 17.2 innings in his 4 starts. Jackie.
0: And looking ahead to fall, we have this article from Ethan Petrick, a University of Iowa beat writer. Fox Sports college football analyst Joel Klatt slotted Iowa in a number 21 in his post-spring 2026 top 25 on his podcast this week. Klatt cited the Hawkeyes' ongoing quarterback battle as one thing to keep an eye on with the program as the offseason carries on, but called the offensive line a bigger concern, despite comments from the program to the contrary this spring. In Iowa's favor, Klatt mentioned the return of running back Kamari Moulton, the continued ascent of tight end DJ Vonnegut, Kirk Ferentz's pedigree, and the program's novel approach to the transfer portal. Quote, they went kind of the way of Kurt Cignetti route in the transfer portal, Klatt said, where they went group of five FCS standouts, production over potential. Guys that are smart, that have played a lot of football. I believe that they can do a lot with that on the defensive side under Phil Parker, end quote. Though Klatt credited Cignetti for pioneering a transfer portal approach that prioritized experience and production at lower levels over pedigree of previous program or high school recruiting resumes, it's not a new approach for the Hawkeyes. Cignetti and Iowa began taking parallel approaches to the transfer portals around the same time. After the Hawkeyes whiffed on Power 5 transfers in wide receiver Caleb Brown, tight end Eric All, and quarterbacks Cade McNamara and Deacon Hill during the 2023 cycle, they made a market shift toward talent with a proven track record of production from lower levels, Group of 5, FCS, and Division II. This approach netted Iowa quarterback Mark Gronowski, defensive lineman Bryce Hawthorne, wide receiver Sam Phillips, offensive lineman Bryce Georgia, defensive back Shahid Badros, and defensive lineman Jonah Pace. The program still added talent from other peer institutions with quarterbacks Jeremy Heklinski and Hank Brown, and safety Ty Hudkins, but those three represented just a third of the program's nine-man transfer portal class. Those numbers became even more starkly one-sided this offseason as the Hawkeyes added just two Power 5 transfers, safety Cody Haddad and wide receiver Lance Bigley, in its 15-man transfer portal class. In a December interview with the Quad City Times, Iowa's Director of Recruiting Research and Strategy, Rhett Simons, S-M-E-I-N-S, explained the shift in the Hawkeyes' transfer portal approach. Quote, you're always going to be looking for production from our transfers, he said. That's the number one thing, and we've been really successful with FCS and Group of Five prospects. If you're going for 1,500 yards at receiver, 1,500 yards is 1,500 yards. Whether you're at a D2 level, FCS, G5, all that is impressive. That mindset is littered throughout Iowa's 2026 transfer portal class with FCS standouts LJ Phillips, Kamari Brown, Bryce Stevenson, Tony Diaz, and Anthony Hawkins headlining the group. The transfer portal class also includes two transfers from 2025 college football playoff participant James Madison in the form of defensive back Tyler Brown and offensive lineman Trent Wilson. Beyond the production, the players seem like better fits for the program and its well-established culture. Quote, it's kind of nice when you get those guys that have a little bit of hunger, defensive coordinator Phil Parker said 2 weeks ago. They want to prove themselves, end quote. While it's paid off in the past and looks like the right strategy moving forward, Parker tempered expectations for the transfers and what they could be for Iowa in 2026. Quote, but they still have, everybody has a long ways to go, Parker said. Parker used Brown, who recorded 66 total tackles including 39, which were solo, including 16 tackles for loss, which is 12 sacks, 4 forced fumbles, and 1 pass defended in 2025, as an example of what could slow down a player's ascent from FCS star to contributor in Kinnick Stadium. Quote, it's hard for everyone when you come in and are learning the different language, basically. Football is football, I get that, but what we're asking our guys compared to what they were asking him probably has to be a little bit of a difference. We're a little bit heavier. There's a little bit more understanding how to take on blocks and stuff like that. He has been an asset. He is improving. Is he where we want him? No, nobody is right now. You have to keep working. It's a long project. By the time we get to September or whenever we play the first game, hopefully all these guys have a chance to get in there. Pete?
1: And just a little quickie here. The Iowa football program added its 6th in-state commitment in the 2027 recruiting class on Tuesday. Pella's Kyler Van Manen announced his commitment to the Hawkeyes in a post on social media. Van Manen is the 10th overall commit to Iowa in the 2027 recruiting class. The 6'3", 220-pound linebacker led the Dutch with 92.5 tackles and 23.5 tackles for loss during his junior season. And with that, we are going to conclude our readings from today's edition of the Quad City Times. Do remember, it has been recorded and will be rebroadcast this evening at 7 o'clock. And it will be followed by readings both live in the morning and after our rebroadcast this evening from today's Dispatch Argus. Have a great day, and thanks for listening to APRIS.
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climbed into a tree and sat there watching the taxi as it drove away. Joe's voice swings between two different ages, 15 and now. And then he called me, months later, from somewhere in Asia. In the middle of the night, he didn't understand that there was a time difference, the moron. He'd found a mural, or whatever the hell it's called. He sounded like he was in love. He said that the first person he wanted to tell about it was me. And then apparently he forgot that I was an asshole. And I remember him talking, and I just thought that he sounded so happy. He could be happy, just not here. Did you ever meet again? Louisa asked, and Joe smiles a broken little smile. I had problems for a few years. I was a damn idiot. I was drinking a lot. I stood at the airport a couple of times, but I never dared get on the plane. I didn't want him to see me messed up. I wanted him to remember me young, remember me beautiful. It's hard to be an adult, Ted says. It's hard to be a child, too, Louisa points out. Speak for yourself. I was awesome at being a child, Joe says. Yes. Yes, I can imagine, Louisa admits. Then Joe glances at Ted and says, I thought I'd managed to scare Ted here away, too. But he kept coming to visit me the whole damn time. Even though I was drunk and told him to go to hell. He's bad at that, Ted is. He really can't go to hell. He doesn't like traveling, Louisa says. Joe laughs so hard he's shaking, and part of the roof comes loose. Now the rain will get in. He's bound to blame it on Ted. And Kim Kim never came home again? Louisa asks, and Ted answers, No. He stood at the airport a few times, too. But it's scary to go back to a place where you hurt so badly and felt so small as he did here. You think you're going to become the same person again. Maybe you'll understand that when you get older. I understand it now, Louisa says, and Ted feels ashamed. Yes, you probably do. I'm sorry about that. What about at the end, then, when he got sick? She wonders. Joe waves the leg with the ankle monitor. I couldn't travel then. Good excuse for a coward. Did you talk on the phone? Yeah. The last time was just a few weeks before he died. What did he say? We talked about Ali. We told stupid jokes. I told him I loved him. What did he say? George glances at Christian's mother and replies, He said that thing that you always said, the thing that painter said, that you should paint like the birds sing. But Kim Kim said it was never like that for him. He said he painted the way we laughed. In a few hours, the sun will rise. The air will be a degree or two warmer. Summer will be on its way. It's probably just her imagination, but Louisa could swear she can hear a cat meowing out there in the darkness, sleepy and happy on its way home. It's probably Ted's imagination, too, but he can hear both the cat and the sound of birds taking flight, the gentle rustle of wings. Then he suddenly hopes that the cat doesn't sound so happy because there's one bird missing. That ruins the romanticism of the moment. It really does. Soon the world will smell of rain as the first drops land on the roof from the sky. The four people get up and crawl back into the house. Ted is obviously a little taken aback when he sees Louisa's drawing of Kim Kim on George's fridge. You gave that to me. You gave it back. You had your chance, Louisa flashes back. You can't just do that, Ted snaps, as if he's considering contacting a lawyer. No, it was super easy. I just did it, she points out, like a five-year-old inventing her own rules in the game. They carry on like that for a while, and will carry on, because Jura is right. Ted will never abandon her. Little brat, Ted mutters. Miserable old bastard, she grins. Jura carefully lifts the penny out of the box while this is going on, just as Christian's mother walks into the kitchen. She has to lean against the wall then, the old art history teacher. Dear God, it's incredible, completely incredible, she explains in delight. Louisa doesn't understand her reaction at first, because it looks like Christian's mother is seeing the painting for the very first time. It takes a handful of seconds before Louisa realizes that the woman isn't looking at the painting at all. She's looking at Louisa's drawing. Chapter 58. Louisa finds one last way to make Ted Hepp really, really nervous before the night is over. She's pretty creative when it comes to annoying him. You have to give her that.

This is really, really a bad idea, he repeats time after time in the car. Christian's mother is driving. Luisa is sitting in the front. Ted is sitting in the back, hissing, "Watch out!" through his teeth every time a medium-sized leaf drifts across the road. Ted doesn't like being in a car much, Christian's mother says apologetically. Ted doesn't like anything very much, Luisa sighs. I like lots of things, just not things that move, Ted sulks. Christian's mother smiles at Luisa. He only likes books. When all his friends moved away, Kim to art school and Ali abroad and George to the other side of town, I told Ted he could come and see me and read books whenever he wanted. From then on, I couldn't get rid of him. You've got an awful lot of books, Ted says in his own defense from the back seat. Then Christian's mother explains about the large room in her house that she turned into a library after Christian died. Ted came there every day. There was a comfortable chair, a safe place, and shelves filled with imaginary friends. That was why he became a teacher, because he wanted to give that security to other children, teach them how to have adventures without moving. So he became a history teacher, the most boring subject possible, Luisa informs him. You're boring, Ted retorts. Then Christian's mother looks sternly in the rearview mirror. Ted, stop being so immature. Ted glares sullenly out the window. She started it. Then, unfortunately, Christian's mother sees something else in the mirror and exclaims anxiously, Uh-oh, police. Luisa raises her eyebrows. Don't tell me you don't have a driver's license either, like George's mom. Of course I've got a driver's license, my dear, Christian's mother snorts, before adding, just not at the moment. It's on hold for a while. Then it's Ted's turn to sound anxious. How can a driver's license be on hold? Christian's mother groans. I was driving a tiny bit too fast, so the court took it away from me. But if you think about it, that's only because I'm too good at driving, so I know how to drive fast. So you're saying the court took your license away because they were jealous? Ted asks. Absolutely. That sounds good. We'll use that excuse, she nods. If the police have dogs, I'll never forgive you, Ted gasps, and Luisa sighs. For goodness sake, Ted, can you just try not to be yourself for a little while? He defends himself by saying, This was your idea. Even Ali and Jor never had ideas this bad. Luisa whispers to Christian's mother, If the police stop us, I'll say he kidnapped me. Luisa, that isn't funny, Ted shouts. But Christian's mother thinks it's so funny that she giggles so hard that she actually puts her foot on the brake pedal really hard, meaning that the police car almost drives into the back of them. One of the police officers gets out and walks over and asks if everything's okay. Well, apparently I'm either driving too fast or I'm driving too slow. You're never happy, Christian's mother snaps. The police officer looks a little hesitant. Where are you going? He's kidnapped us, Luisa says immediately, nodding toward the back seat. The police officer looks at Ted, the world's unhappiest man, with his dirty suit jacket and taped glasses and his whole face covered in bruises. Then the police officer laughs. A kidnapper? Sure, sure. Then he wishes them a pleasant evening and drives off. Ted has never felt so insulted in his entire life. The woman, old and young alike, laughs so hard that the car rocks. It isn't a bad night, not a bad night at all. They stop outside the museum. Luisa breaks in through one of the bathroom windows. Ted hits his head when he crawls in and has to tape his glasses again. Christian's mother finds a spare place on one of the walls. That's where they hang Kim Kim's painting. They sit side by side on the floor and look at it. Do you still think this is a bad idea? Luisa asks. Yes. You should sell it and take the money and have a fantastic life, Ted answers. She shakes her head sadly. That won't work. If I see this painting as money, then I'll see all paintings as money. Then I'll never be able to paint anything. Christian's mother is sitting beside her, and there is such a long silence that she feels that perhaps they're expecting her to say something. So she does what she usually does and quotes a poet, Thomas Trance Stromer. Don't be ashamed to be a human. Be proud. Inside you, one vault after another opens endlessly. You'll never be complete, and that's as it should be. Luisa hugs herself then. Ted carefully cleans his glasses and says, Kim Kim used to sit in the window looking down at the street and ask how everyone else could bear to be human.
What did you tell him? Luisa asked. I said that maybe we could learn how. Have you figured it out yet? Maybe I'm on my way. That's all anyone can be. Then Luisa's face lights up. On your way? So, more traveling? Shut up, he smiles. She doesn't, of course. It belongs in the museum, she says it to the painting. So do you, Ted tells her. He said some nice things, but that could be a record. What are we going to do now, she asks. You're asking me? This was your idea, he snaps. So, am I suddenly supposed to have another plan? You're the grown-up here. So I'm supposed to have a plan? I can't even fall asleep on a train without you leaving me. I left you one time. One time. Can you just stop going on about it? No. Luisa Heinzer gazed in the painting for a long time before she mumbles. Okay, I won't do it again. Okay, Ted mutters. Okay, she repeats. We'll figure out a plan, he mutters, annoyed, like a dad would. Then Christian's mother clears her throat, puts her hand tenderly on Luisa's shoulder and says, My dear, I have a suggestion for what you can do next. That's the happy ending. Chapter 59. The alarm goes off when they're about to climb that back out through the window. It's mostly Ted's fault, Luisa will explain to everyone. Then they crawl out onto the grass and run to the car, arguing. Christian's mother drives away like someone who really, really shouldn't have a driver's license. The following day, the local newspaper writes about the break-in, but it takes several days before anyone discovers that the thieves didn't actually steal anything, but left something behind instead. When the story eventually spreads, it gets told on news broadcasts all across the globe about how the world-famous painting, which was bought at auction by an anonymous buyer just before the artist's death, has now suddenly appeared in a museum in his hometown. Tourists come from near and far to see it. Journalists try to uncover the true story behind the mystery. They call it the reverse heist, and several of them phone the man who owns the auction house that sold Ted the painting. So one day the man from the auction house calls Ted and says that, unfortunately, he's lost Ted's phone number. Ted doesn't understand what he means at first, so the man kindly explains that he loves art. He loves it so much that sometimes he loses his mind. You tend to forget these things when you've been selling paintings for millions for long enough, that it all started with falling in love. But when I read about The One of the Sea, I was reminded of how much I liked it. I stood for hours just looking at it before we sold it. Not because it's perfect, but because it isn't. It's one of the most human works of art I've ever seen. I was pleased to hear that it's hanging in a museum now. Some works of art shouldn't be owned by anyone. They shouldn't belong to everyone. I agree, Ted says, whereupon the man repeats. So I'm afraid I can't find your phone number, and I'm afraid all the documents about the sale with your name on them have disappeared. So when reporters call me and ask, I won't be able to help them. Then he hangs up. The painting remains in the museum, and no one ever finds out how it got there. That, too, becomes a pretty good story. Ted gets another call as well. It's the conductor from the train. He still has the box containing the artist's ashes. He's been trying to get a hold of Ted since that night when Ted ran off the train. Eventually, he got a hold of the mother who had taken Ted's suitcase in the painting, and she still had Ted's number on the scrap of paper he had given her on the platform. It's a long story. The conductor promises to send the ashes to Ted, but not by mail, of course, because you can't rely on the post office. He sends it via conductors from one train to the next, all the way home. Call me sometime if you like, the conductor says. Yes, I will. I'll call to let you know it's arrived, Ted says, misunderstanding. The conductor laughs. No, I mean, you can call me sometime if you like. Then Ted blushes. He probably isn't ready to fall in love again yet, but it's nice to be asked. I might even take another trip by train, he says shyly. I'll keep an eye out for new passengers, the conductor promises. Kim Kim is buried on a day that feels like the start of summer. The minister reads from the Bible. Christian's mother reads poetry. Luisa paints small wings on a gravestone. Once the minister has gone, Luisa and Joe slip away and pick up Ali's stone and move it next to Kim Kim's. Joe has been given permission to attend.
even though he's wearing the ankle monitor, because Ted found out that they make exceptions for funerals. As they stand there covering the graves with adopted flowers, Joe asks very seriously if they could pretend that Ted has died and is getting buried tomorrow, because Joe would really like to go to the movies. On my way back from the churchyard, they come across some children drawing on the road outside their houses with chalk. Louisa stops and asks if she can join in. Then she draws skulls and cockroaches that look alive, so alive that the children's eyes almost pop out of their heads. When the children's parents call them home for dinner, one little girl turns around and says, "You can keep the chalk. I've got more." Louisa takes it and draws on every single wall between the church and the sea. She finally gets to see the pier. The old harbor district is different now. The town has built luxury apartments there, and there are restaurants with complicated names and shops no one can understand what they're selling. And there are angry people with little dogs everywhere. But when they walk to the end of the pier and sit there dangling their legs over the edge, Louisa sees exactly what the four friends saw 25 years ago. An endless sea, a great friendship, a true love story. She hears them giggle, detects the smell of a fart, all of it. "Do you think you can learn how to live without Ali and Kim Kim?" she asked as they're slowly walking back to Joe's place. Joe just grins and points to a large house. "We aren't without them. Kim Kim lives over there, and sometimes he lives there, and Ali lives there. I see her every day when she's taking the trash out." Ted points at other houses and tells stories and fantasies. The humans are playing hide and seek. "I think Fish lives there today," Louisa eventually decides. "Yeah, that's a good house. One of my favorites," Joe nods happily. They walk close to each other and see their friends everywhere all the day long. Winks from heaven. "Have you decided yet?" Louisa asks, looking at Ted. "About what? About what you're going to do with your life?" The corners of his mouth twitch nervously. He starts hesitantly, but then the words just pour out of him. "I found out what happened to the boy who attacked me. He's in prison. They have schools in prison. They have teachers. I thought I might be good at that. It's a stupid idea." Louisa shakes her head. "It isn't stupid. It's a bit stupid," Joe interjects, nodding to the leg where Ted got stabbed. But as they walk, they notice that Ted is actually moving better and better, less and less uncomfortably. Getting stabbed with a knife is a trauma for the whole body. His leg was probably the part that healed quickest. It was other parts of Ted that were limping. Slowly, slowly, he's daring to be a person again. One day, not long from now, Joe will even take him out for a bicycle ride again. Dear God, how they will argue then. "You'll be a really good teacher in a prison," Louisa says encouragingly and adds, "plus it's a bonus that there are armed guards to protect you, because obviously you need that." Joe roars with laughter, and then Louisa turns around and asks quickly, "So what are you going to do then?" "What the hell do you mean?" Joe snaps back. "With the rest of your life? What the hell kind of question is that? Look, I know you're old, but you're not that old. You can still do something." Joe looks like he's never thought about that. After a long while, he says sullenly, "I might try to set up a damn business repairing engines. I might start a damn workshop in my backyard. I can paint you a sign." She smiles. Joe thinks for a long time. Then he grunts with the most irritating declaration of love a person like him can give. "As long as you don't stay," she promises. The next day, Christian's mother calls a certain principal she knows. He sighs that he's only doing this as a favor to her, but she insists she's the one doing the school a favor. One day she is proved right. Again, Ted and Joe empty their bank accounts to make sure Louisa has everything she needs when she goes. Well, it's mostly Ted who funds it, but Joe makes coffee while Ted goes to the bank, and that counts too, if you were to ask Joe. So Louisa gets to go to art school. She almost completely manages to avoid learning anything at all from the teachers, it has to be said, but she makes friends. Some are classmates, but most of them are men and women who have been dead for hundreds of years. She goes to art galleries. She cries. She finds out how hard her heart can beat.
She grows up. She paints every day. She tries to learn to be a human being. One morning, she packs a bag and sets off, traveling by train and boat and even airplane. All the things she has only seen in movies. She sees the world. Then the world sees her. Her art becomes famous. She becomes someone else's postcard. One day she will be riding in a big black car in a bustling city far away, and suddenly she will yell at the chauffeur to stop. At the far end of an alleyway, a teenager wearing a hoodie will be painting the wall of a building. Luisa will approach cautiously with her hands raised, with paint stains all over her fingertips, to show what she is. The teenager will back away warily, but won't run. Luisa will stand close to the wall, breathing in the painting, in the middle of an explosion of storm and longing, and then she will know. Ted stays in the town by the sea. He becomes a teacher again. He lives an ordinary life. It goes slowly, but perhaps he's getting ready to fall in love again. He rents a small house on the same street where he grew up. From his bedroom window, he can see the crossroads where he always call out tomorrow to his best humans. The four rocks that they wrote their names on still buried in the grass there. On weekends, he goes by train to a town an hour away. His big brother has a job there, and their mom has moved into his basement. Ted sits in the kitchen and plays cards with her. Before he leaves, he says goodnight, first to her, then to all the ghosts. He has a good relationship with his brother, apart from the fact that his brother keeps dogs. They don't like Ted, and the feeling is definitely mutual. But his brother's wife is a loud, funny woman who likes cold grilled cheese sandwiches, flat Coca-Cola, and stale cheese puffs. They never have children, but there are kids in the next house. And one afternoon, one of them knocks on the door and asks if Ted's brother perhaps gives piano lessons, because they have all heard him playing through the walls. That's a really good day. From time to time, Ted goes to see Christian's mother and talks about poetry. Sometimes they read fairy tales, but usually they just sit in silence together in the same room. The minister at the church eventually realizes that there is one gravestone too many in the churchyard, but he never says anything. Who would it be disturbing? The dead? They're all busy anyway, playing peekaboo. When the townspeople find out where Kim Kim is buried, there's a line out through the gates to lay flowers there. In the evening, Christian's mother comes and helps the minister pick up the flowers and put them on graves that no one visits. One damn Saturday, Ted knocks on Joe's damn door. It's early as hell, Joe points out, but Ted just tells him to hurry up. They need to be there when it opens, before it gets crowded. And on the way out, Joe yawns that perhaps being in prison or wearing an ankle monitor wasn't so bad after all. They take Joe's dad's old car. Nobody knows how he's managed to keep the old wreck running, but he's good at keeping things alive. He gets that from his mom. He and Ted drink a damn cup of coffee and drive to a damn museum, arriving before it gets damn crowded. They pay for their damn tickets and walk to the very far end, where there's a damn painting hanging. They stand there looking at it for an hour, but really for a whole summer. Then Ted feels something touch his fingertips, and it takes him several seconds to realize that it's Jor holding his hand. One evening, Ted wakes up in the middle of the night because the phone is ringing. He answers, half asleep, and the voice at the other end starts babbling immediately. Luisa? He mumbles, confused. Yes, of course it's me, she yells. She never says hello when she calls. She always just starts talking, because she knows Ted has 2 seconds every time where his heart is in free fall otherwise, because he always thinks something terrible must have happened. It's actually incomprehensible that a man who worries as much as he does hasn't had a heart attack, especially considering that he's so very, very, very old. Is everything okay? He grunts. Why do you sound so weird? She asks. It's the middle of the night, he informs her. Oh, right, yes, the time difference. It's evening here, she replies. How nice for you. Were you asleep? In the middle of the night? Yes, most normal people usually are. You're not normal in any way, she laughs, making the phone rattle. Can we talk tomorrow? He asks and closes his eyes. No, no, wait. I just wanted to tell you something. What? I found one. One what? He mumbles. One of us, she replies confidently. First she hears a bang. Then Ted drops the phone on the floor. Then she hears his voice again.
wide awake now. "Tell me," he whispers. So Luisa tells him everything about a teenager in an alleyway and a painting on the wall of a building. She tells him about the speed a heart can beat when at which no one who's stopped being young can remember. She talks on and on, and Ted listens, and Heaven leans closer to the roof of the house to hear. Luisa tells him about art so beautiful that just seeing it makes you too big for your body, a sort of happiness so overwhelming that it's almost unbearable. "When I was standing in front of that painting, I forgot to be alone. I forgot to be afraid. Do you understand?" she says. Of course Ted understands. If you've experienced it once, you never forget it. If not, there probably isn't any way to explain. If that artist is one of us, really one of us, you have to do whatever you can to help, he says. I know, she says proudly. And so the next adventure begins. You sound happy, he smiles. I am. You sound happy, too. Maybe I'm on my way. That's all anyone can be, Ted. On our way. You sound grown up. You sound old. I've always been old. More rattling on the line. Then she asks, can I ask something? Preferably not, he yawns. Well, it isn't really a question. It's more of a suggestion. He replies with a sigh, and she, of course, interrupts that as enthusiasm, so she goes on. I know what you ought to do, Ted, with the rest of your life. You ought to write a book. Ted is sitting on the edge of his bed. The sun is on its way up outside the window. He presses his feet gently against the floor, making one of the floorboards creak. Then he laughs quietly. What would someone like me write a book about? The end.

0: in the U.S. and works with many law enforcement agencies and entities to combat these threats. When appropriate, the FBI routinely shares information with public and private sector partners and publishes reports releasable to various sectors of local, state, federal, and corporate entities. These sharing efforts include the Central Florida Intelligence Exchange, the SFIX. Because of federal laws, including the Privacy Act, FBI policy prohibits the routine confirmation of the existence of investigations, the release of information on investigations, and any public report on the closing of an investigation. The FBI reviews allegations of criminal conduct for their merit and, when warranted, conducts further investigation. To be clear, though, a review of allegations does not necessarily result in the opening of an investigation. Generally speaking, the FBI will work tirelessly with law enforcement and prosecutorial partners at all levels, across the state and throughout the nation, to safeguard the public. And that concludes the article of Spylandia. I hope it was worth continuing. On the same page in Vanity Fair, here is a spring cleaning checklist. To borrow a line from Tolstoy, spring is the time of plans and projects. So let's kick the season off by letting go and leveling up. And here's the checklist. 1. The Labubu collection you thought would pay for your child's college tuition. The unread copy of The Power Broker prominently displayed on your bookshelf. Your list of New Year's resolutions. Your excessive collection of gargantuan water bottles. 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Hate following tradwives on TikTok. And lastly, the 7-step nighttime skincare ritual you're too tired to do. That's my list. Now let's head back to the April issue of Rolling Stone. I'm going to start with the last word, an interview with Melissa Etheridge. The 2026 Rock and Roll Hall of Fame nominee on Country Rock Crossover, Writing Through Grief, Medical Cannabis, and Staying True to Herself. Rolling Stone. Having Shooter Jennings produce your new album was inspired. It sounds just like classic Melissa Etheridge. How did you link up? Etheridge. I was looking for a producer who could walk the line between rock and country. I looked at his work and thought, oh yeah, I'm a big fan of his father, Waylon Jennings. I like that he's an LA guy who's got this heavy metal rock background, but is also very rooted in that country rock sound. We met, talked, and boy, did we get on. I knew this is the guy. Your duet with Chris Stapleton on the soberly hopeful The Other Side of Blue. Is there a backstory? Sometimes you just have to work up the nerve to ask. I'd never met him, but I was a massive fan. I went to Nashville, where he records in Dave Cobb's studio. It's a huge, historic soundstage. It was just me and him talking about our families. I spoke about my 3 surviving kids and mentioned Beckett, who I lost to addiction issues in 2020 when he was 21. Chris said, oh, you talk in song. Within 15 minutes of sitting down, we were deep into writing. It was magical. Has country music helped bring rock back? Yes, I think country is the place. I find myself turning on Sirius XM in the car, stations like Outlaw Country or The Highway. Then you listen to these artists and they sound like 90s rock and roll artists. I did grow up on Tammy Wynette and Johnny Cash, but I always stood more in the rock and roll world. But I don't know anymore. Spoken like someone who made the short list for the Rock and Roll Hall of Fame. Etheridge. The Rock Hall is part of that. There was that classic rock and roll we know, and then there's everything that has been influenced by it and has that rock and roll spirit. That's your R&B, rap, and country. That runs counter to what Gene Simmons said in February. Specifically, it's not my music. I don't come from the ghetto. Hip-hop does not belong in the Rock and Roll Hall of Fame. Etheridge. That says more about him than anything. Rock and roll is a feeling. You can't bottle it up and say, this is mine, not yours. You've written through a lot. Illness, grief. Has there been an evolution to the vulnerability you present in your songs? The writing was always the healing. Early on, it was love, heartache, that awful stuff that happens to you in your 20s. When I came out, there were no parts of me that were like, I can't talk about that. After cancer, it was, I'm going to write songs for me so that when I perform them 20 years from now, I'm going to feel my strength. And then, losing my son, the first song that I wrote for this album was Call You. It had been 4 years since Beckett passed, and I still missed being able to call him. I wrote that, and then I was able to dig deep into the rest of the album. As a breast cancer survivor, you've advocated for cannabis use. What happened to your line of botanicals? I've given up on the cannabis business. When I jumped in 10 years ago, I thought it was going to be legalized in the next couple of years. But it's still not federally legalized, and you really can't run a business without federal banking support. I sunk a whole lot of money into it. Now, I focus my energy on my foundation, which funds research into plant medicine for trauma and addiction. That includes cannabis, psilocybin, and psychedelics. Have your views on addiction changed since Beckett's passing? I've always thought of addiction as deeply psychological and neurological. The more I experienced plant medicine, the more I felt confident that this is a good thing. When Beckett needed help, I wished there was a place I could take him to experience plant medicine. But he was underage, and there was no such thing. So when he passed, I said, I want to find a way to change the laws so we can have this as an option for addiction. Is Melissa Etheridge still you or a persona? Melissa laughs. Melissa Etheridge is me. I've never put anything out there that wasn't me. My music may seem intense, heartbroken, angry, but if you know me, then you know it's all authentically me. If your 23-year-old self were heading into the studio for the first time, what would you tell her? Whatever I tell myself, I wouldn't listen to it. I was a stubborn 23-year-old. But I'd say, it's about the long run. You're going to have hits, and you're going to have albums no one hears of. Just keep making music you love, and keep performing live. Keep on the path of making music and performing music, and you will have a lovely, long, delicious career. Also, I'd tell myself to do more sit-ups. Now let's head to the reviews section. Harry Styles gets weird in delightful ways. The superstar is in search of love, ecstasy, enlightenment, and fun on a fourth album that routinely subverts expectations by Joe Levy. A little more than halfway through this delightfully strange, often lovely, and consistently fascinating album, things get downright freaky. At least musically speaking. Having deployed epic amounts of bass, a gospel choir, a drummer who, whether it's a thumper or a ballad, continually gets wicked, an array of rhythm tricks and tracks, guitars, both acoustic and electric, and all sorts of pulses, washes, and rinses, Harry Styles shrugs and says, "Why not everything at once?" Season 2 Weight Loss begins with some electric noise. Something buzzing to life, plugging in, booting up, or feeding back before keyboards that would be at home on a Kraftwerk record echo across a few seconds of stillness. Chopped up breakbeats come to life, and when the bass comes in, it's slightly out of sync, as if there were three tabs open on your computer, each playing a different song. Styles is addressing someone who could have been in his arms, but who keeps holding out. "Do you love me now?" he asks, not for the first or last time on the album, in search of something just out of reach. The music builds and builds, keys chasing a chorus of voices off in the distance, the drums banging like someone trying to break down a door, until, as if a meditation bell has rung to clear the space, things pause so Styles can sing. "You've got to sit yourself down sometimes." And then, precept delivered, it all starts up again. If that sounds a little weird, well, it is. It's also typical of the way this album subverts expectations. Styles was on tour for 22 months behind his second and third albums, 2019's Fine Line and 2022's Harry's House. Afterward, he wanted to spend time on the audience side of music, reconnecting to what it feels like to be lost in the crowd, dancing and singing with strangers. The music he and producer Kid Harpoon have come up with here is based around freedom of all sorts. Sexual, sure, but also a browser's delight that raids the past without caring about history. Though there are hooks, plenty of them, they sometimes take a back seat to low-frequency thumps, grooves, shimmies, and shakes that are dirty in ways both sonic and erotic. This is music more invested in being than meaning, experience rather than ego. Kiss All the Time, Disco occasionally, opens with four true bangers, including the trancey Aperture and Are You Listening Yet, where heavy 2010 vibes nod to both LCD Sound System and Stargate's productions for Rihanna. Yet Glitterball album cover notwithstanding, this isn't exactly Styles' dance album. Tracks like The Waiting Game and Carla's Song are pop songs dressed up in disco clothes. Paint by Numbers is 2 minutes and 27 seconds of 60s melodic classism. And Pop is an 80s sync fest that finds Styles mentioning daytime mainlining and a lack of rolling papers before this. It's just me on my knees, squeaky clean fantasy. It's meant to be pop. But on most of Kiss All the Time, Disco occasionally, Styles is a seeker, looking to find or provide enlightenment, ecstasy, love, or light. The album opens with him singing about letting in the light in Aperture and ends with Carla's Song, where he finds the light not in someone else's eyes, but in the gold those eyes see, as if his own capacity for empathy and understanding, not sex and love, is what he's been after the whole time. In between those two moments, there are bellies butterflying, friends flirting with the bad ones, and finding ease in each other. Unintimate sex, a forgotten mantra, and an almost psychedelic sense of adventure. "If you know, then you know," Styles sings in that closing track, sounding like he's coming down from a trip or maybe exiting the world's most exclusive club after a three-day party. "If you don't, then you don't." The melody rolls like the tide, the beats rise skyward, and he shares one final benediction. "It's all waiting there for you." Another review. Little Pink Houses and Lonely Hearts. This is Mitski. "Nothing's About to Happen to Me." And that's from Dead Oceans. Mitski says her eighth album is about a reclusive woman in an unkept house. Thematically and musically, it continues in the same vein as 2023's The Land is Inhospitable and So Are We, which set literary evocations of small-town disaffection to sweeping, orchestrally augmented indie folk. For an artist who's always been both ambitious and restless, from undeniable peaks like the searing indie rock of her 2016 breakthrough, Puberty 2, to more complex offerings like 2022's synth-pop-inscribed Laurel Hell, this is the first time she stayed so surely in one place. For her, the little pink houses of our decaying American mythology are still haunted enough to give her a few more good short stories. I'd never live in a small town. I'm slow to learn all the rules, Mitski's forlorn heroine intones on the album opening, In a Lake, as a banjo and accordion provide gentle accompaniment. But any pastoral sentimentality is upended quickly by the harried rocker, Where's My Phone, the most straight-ahead song on the record. Most of the album finds her in a modernized country-politan setting with strings, steel guitar, and occasionally horns adding the appropriate texture to studies in serene loneliness like Cats and Instead of Here. Things get darker in the dreamily grisly Dead Woman, even if we're left to assume its drama is probably playing out in the narrator's fevered mind rather than on the local news. Mitski is at her best in this album's more elementally human moments. If I Leave unsettles the nostalgic settings for the kind of big, slow, distortion-heavy guitar epic she gave us on her 2016 classic, Your Best American Girl. And she closes the record with Lightning, which goes from Mazzy Star to My Bloody Valentine as the music swells around lyrics that welcome a violent, baptismal storm. Could I come back as the rain? She asks. It's primal highlights like this where the sad beauty and rough freedom at the heart of Nothing's About to Happen to Me begin to merge with the eternal. An outer space voyage through grief and beauty. This is Thundercat, Distracted, from Brainfeeder. Stephen Bruner feels your pain, or at least he's feeling his own, which may look much like yours. Distracted is the first LP in 6 years by the virtuoso bassist and R&B visionary, and it finds him wallowing in perhaps the healthiest way, as creative practice. He's staring down loss while making the struggle as beautiful, funny, spacey, and vibey as he can. Distracted remains unmistakably Thundercat. 70s jazz fusion meets 80s quiet storm. The sound, golden era hip-hop reanimated via sampling, reverse engineered with real instruments and electronics. Bruner also comes from the tradition of P-Funk and fellow L.A. prodigy Frank Zappa, mixing sophisticated musicianship with dopey comedy and dark emotions. He's a man who spikes swoony R&B heart shares with confessions like, I'm just kind of ass. What's new here is pop producer Greg Kurstin replacing Bruner's usual wingman, Flying Lotus, who helicopters in for the squelchy funk strut, I Did This to Myself. Kurstin makes things smoother, shinier, and less weird than Flylo might. Not necessarily a bad thing. Similarly, the caliber of Thundercat's guest list feels upscaled, alongside a posthumous cameo from his friend Mac Miller are ASAP Rocky, Little Yachty, Kevin Parker, Willow Smith, and Channel Trey. The MCs land some nice lines. Karma's a revolver, we live in like the Beatles, Rocky laments on Funny Friends, and the Willow duet is sweet, with Bruner doing his best Michael McDonald. But the album's deepest moments are Thundercat's own. Walking on the Moon is pure outer space love vibes. My Barbarella, you're my Uhura, I'm your Starship Trooper, Bruner purrs in full geek mode. Pozzoli weighs the pros and cons of emotional disclosure with the Beach Boys harmonies, while ADD Through the Roof, by way of illustration, becomes a rapid-fire jazz fusion fever dream. Distracted ends with Bruner fretting over money and pondering options. Maybe I should start an OnlyFans and show some feet, he sings. Hey, do what you gotta, dude, and take care. But keep that music flowing. Here's a little sidebar. Critics weigh in. What's the best new act you've discovered this year? Bella Kay's songwriting rejects emotional nonchalance in favor of an almost desperate honesty that you can't help but root for. No risk, no reward. That's a quote from Larisha Paul. Vermont's Robber make clattering, skronking, unsettling post-punk without sacrificing melody or groove. Their new record, Two Wheels Move the Soul, is as chaotic as it is listenable. And that's from John Blistein. If you're looking for someone to soundtrack your summer, I raise you Martinican rapper Merrill, who makes a vivacious form of dancehall known as shada. And that's from Jaden Pinder. I can't stop listening to You Bet Pictured, an indie rock duo made of two longtime New York City music teachers who found a shared wavelength full of hummable melodies and unusual hooks. And that's a quote from Simon Vozik Levinson. Another review, Tori Amos, a mystical tale of escape and dragons in Times of Dragons, and that's from Universal Fontana. Early on her 18th album, Tori Amos sings of being silenced. Shush yourself down now, her narrator's captor-slash-husband orders, as Amos attacks her Bösendorfer piano with a growing fury. Finally, she calls upon someone familiar for inspiration. I know a girl who wrote, silent all these years, Amos sings, drawing out her vows. Where is she? Since finding her voice as a solo artist with that gently blooming 1991 single, Amos has walked a singular path through pop music. Her piano-led songs tackled the constraints and contradictions of womanhood head-on, leavened with acerbic humor, southern wisdom, and fantastical elements. The dense poetic In Times of Dragons continues that legacy, chronicling its protagonist's escape from her lizard demon husband with help from characters like the gay witch from Brooklyn and the High Priestess. Saint Teresa has a spectral languor appropriate to its titular saint's mix of mysticism and devotion. The churning tempest calls on Saint Cecilia, the patron saint of musicians. By the end of this tale, Amos's heroine has learned to live with her scars and use them as a power source. Rolling Stone staff picks. Here are four recent albums we can't get enough of. Yebba Jean. The years since we last heard from Yebba have been full of exploration. From the sound of her laughter on Of Course to the striking perspective on West Memphis, Jean is an enthralling account of an artist growing older, wiser, and less precious. It's good to have her back. Sun-O. The point of this long-running instrumental rumble metal duo's deafening sound has always been finding transcendence in how their amps move the air around you. Usually this is best experienced live, but there's something undefinable about their 10th LP that translates better to headphones this time. Get lost in the feedback. Morgan Nagler. I've got nothing to lose, and I'm losing it. A former child actress, Morgan Nagler, has co-written with everyone from Phoebe Bridgers to Haim. But she's finally stepping into the spotlight on this dazzling debut, which features guests like Alison Crutchfield and Courtney Barnett. with the dreamy, devastating hammer and nail, the blissed out country realism of Grasso Line, and more, Nagler proves that all she ever needed was herself. Various artists, help, too. The entry point to this charity compilation for many will be the A-listers like Olivia Rodrigo's surprising Magnetic Fields cover, proof that she digs at least one of their 69 love songs, and Cameron Winter offering his first original song since he and Geese exploded. Even more exciting are contributions from acts like Black Country, New Road, Arlo Parks, Big Thief, and Sampha. It's a gift to hear all of these artists exploring new sounds and stories. The Scottish noise rap collective Young Fathers practically steals the show with Don't Fight the Young, a new song whose urgency and message is so fitting for the cause of raising money for children affected by global conflict that it feels like this album's theme song. Moving to the upfront section of the magazine under the Random Notes column, funny seeing you here. The quiet hero of Euphoria is a villain. How Martha Kelly went from stand-up comedy to playing one of TV's most sinister drug dealers. By Rachel Brodsky. Martha Kelly begins most of her TikTok videos filmed in tight focus on her face with the simple greeting, "Welcome back to Forehead Corner." "I never noticed my forehead as much as I do looking at it on TikTok," says Kelly, a longtime comedian known for her bone-dry sense of humor, sitting across from me at a coffee shop in North Hollywood. "I live alone, so TikTok is a real social thing for me." It's easy to see why fans, nearly 160,000 and counting since she started posting in 2024, keep coming back to Forehead Corner. Kelly's videos, delivered in her distinctive pitchy voice, think Valley Girl with notes of humdrum detachment, are personal and woven with running gags. She frequently dons the garish Republican makeup filter while launching into monologues that flow from what she did that day to political developments to Love is Blind. Her engagement on the app recently exploded, though, thanks to her role on the HBO series Euphoria, where she plays the chilling drug lord, Lori. Kelly joined the show in season 2 back in 2022 and was nominated for an Outstanding Guest Actress Emmy. When the long-awaited season 3 trailer, which featured Lori threatening Zendaya's Rue, dropped in January, her page blew up. New episodes air Sunday nights through May 31st. Now her comments are flooded with teens and 20-somethings calling her diva, queen, and baddie. Kelly, 58, is tickled at her newfound memedom, partly because it means she gets to look cool to her college-aged niece, who texted Kelly a series of exclamation points after the trailer reveal. "Finally, I can impress her. I've been trying for 19 years, Kelly jokes, her trademark deadpan tinged with faux exhaustion. Ever since her breakout role as the wallflower insurance adjuster Martha Brooks on FX's Baskets, Kelly has worked steadily, nabbing bit parts in Spider-Man Homecoming 2017, Marriage Story in 2019, Grace and Frankie, Hacks, What We Do in the Shadows, and Fallout. She's also done animated shows, voicing a middle school secretary facing apocalypse in Netflix's Carol and the End of the World, and a DEA agent in the Adult Swim series Common Side Effects. But it took decades for Kelly to find that consistency in her career, and she's still not sure why anyone feels compelled to cast her in anything. "With my Irish Catholic ancestry, I don't know that I'm capable of answering a question about why I think I'm good at something," she says. Originally from the Los Angeles suburb of Torrance, Kelly grew up with an older brother, a fraternal twin sister, and a half-brother from her father's first marriage. Her father was an elementary school principal, and her mother was a kindergarten teacher. In high school, in the late 80s, she was inspired by female stand-ups like Roseanne Barr and Janine Garofalo. Seeing women comedians doing material that wasn't, I need a good man. Why am I still single? Or, my husband hates me. How smart and funny and unique they were. It made me want to do it. Kelly juggled odd jobs to support her foray into comedy. She did her first open mic at 25 and bombed. But she kept chipping away. She caught some breaks in 2002, winning Comedy Central's Laugh Riots competition and landing a spot on Late Night with Conan O'Brien. She did a bit about preparing for a new temp job by having a friend tie her up in a burlap sack, sink her to the bottom of a pool, and pull her back up for a lunch break. Still, she struggled with alcohol abuse, and even after she quit drinking, periods of depression. Her car got repossessed, and she was nearly evicted. Then, in 2014, Kelly's old friend, Zach Galifianakis, who she'd met doing open mics in L.A., left her a life-changing voicemail. He was pitching a new pilot about a motel-dwelling rodeo clown. Would she be up for playing his de facto personal assistant? Kelly told Galifianakis that she didn't think she could act. He said to just show up as herself. And the leap paid off. Galifianakis and showrunner Jonathan Crystal, she says, were the most gentle, safe people to be a stumbling new actor. Still, a whole new level of trepidation set in when Kelly was approached for Euphoria. For starters, she wasn't sure about playing a villain. This awful monster who hurts kids, as she puts it? She was comforted after meeting with the show's creator, Sam Levinson, who she calls very sweet, reassuring, and down to earth. But there was one more hurdle. I was out of my mind with fear about working with Zendaya because she's such a gifted actor, and I'm like, I'm going to go in there and ruin their beautiful show. Kelly was so nervous that she forgot her lines on the first day, but she quickly found her stride, blending Lori's unassuming self-presentation with the character's more sinister vibes. Like when she makes a nonchalant threat to kidnap Rue and sell her to some real sick people, Kelly says. And unfortunately, we've reached the end with pop culture. Have a wonderful rest of the week, and I'll talk to you soon.
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2: Here's the forecast for the Boston and South Shore area on the Talking Information Center from the National Weather Service. For today, turning sunny, temperatures in the mid-60s. Overnight, mostly clear, temperatures in the mid-40s. For Friday, sunny, temperatures in the lower 60s. The sun rose this morning at 5:30, setting at 7:51 this evening. Stay tuned for more heading your way next on the Talking Information Center.
3: The impact of a meal goes well beyond feeding our bodies, because when people don't have to worry about where their next meal is coming from, they can truly thrive, like Marta.
4: And now we'll hear from our class valedictorian, who with our hard work never ceases.
5: Hello, everyone. This is Joan with today's reading of the Washington Post, today being Thursday, May 7th. The pro-Israel political consensus is collapsing in both parties. Democratic congressional hopeful Dorothy McAuliffe fielded a poll in April with a question that rarely would have been asked in a Democratic primary race, even 2 years ago. Should the United States cut off arms sales to Israel? The poll by McAuliffe, a former First Lady of Virginia, illustrated how the U.S.-Israel alliance has rapidly gone from a point of bipartisan consensus to a wedge issue dividing both parties. Almost half of Republicans, 47%, and three-quarters of Democrats, 72%, called support for Israel an issue that was causing problems in their respective parties, according to a CNN poll in late March. Some Democrats and Republicans alike are now campaigning on ending foreign aid to Israel. Democrats, already outraged by Israel's war in Gaza, have started using Israel's role in the Iran war to attack President Donald Trump and Republicans. 40 Democratic senators voted for a resolution last month from Senator Bernie Sanders, independent of Vermont, to block arms sales to Israel, up from 27 for a similar measure in July. Outside groups that support Israel have become a political liability for the candidates they back in House and Senate races around the country, most prominently in Michigan, a must-win for Democrats' hopes of gaining a majority in the upper chamber. This is what America wants, and unfortunately, the leadership in both parties have not been listening, said Adam Hamowy, a combat surgeon who has volunteered in Gaza and is running in the crowded Democratic field to succeed Representative Bonnie Watson Coleman, Democrat of New Jersey, with $2 million in support from a pro-Palestinian super PAC called American Priorities. If they want to get elected or re-elected this coming cycle, you'll see more and more people becoming critical of Israel than in the past. On the right, Trump faces backlash from supporters who say the Iran war conflicts with his America First pledge. The president and his allies are working to marginalize anti-Israel voices, including podcaster Tucker Carlson, former counterterrorism official Joe Kent, former Representative Marjorie Taylor Greene, Republican of Georgia, and Representative Thomas Massey, Republican of Kentucky. Kent resigned as director of the National Counterterrorism Center in March, saying, "It is clear that we started this war due to pressure from Israel and its powerful American lobby." Some long-shot GOP primary challengers are running an open hostility to Israel. You can criticize Russia, no one bats an eye. You can criticize Ukraine, no one bats an eye. You can criticize the Vatican, said James Fishback, who is running in Florida's Republican gubernatorial primary against Trump-endorsed Rep. Byron Donalds, with a campaign that has appealed to the GOP's most extreme elements. We should not be fighting anyone's wars. Unfavorable views of Israel are more common among Democrats, but are rising in both parties, especially among young people. 47% of Americans say the U.S. is too supportive of Israel, a late April Washington Post ABC News Ipsos poll found, more than doubling the 18% found in a 2015 Pew Research Center poll. Since 2015, the view that the U.S. is too supportive increased among Democrats from 26% to 66%. Among independents from 20% to 51%, and among Republicans from 7% to 22%. The partisan divide overlaps a generational one. While only 24% of Republican and Republican-leaning adults over 50 had a very or somewhat unfavorable view of Israel in a March survey by the Pew Research Center, 57% of right-leaning 18 to 49-year-olds did. By comparison, 84% of Democrats under 50 and 76% of Democrats 50 and up viewed Israel unfavorably. A national survey of Republicans by the conservative Manhattan Institute last year found that anti-Israel and anti-Semitic views were more common among young voters and newcomers to Trump's coalition than the traditional rank and file. The real remaining strong pro-Israel constituency is over 50 Republicans. That's not a durable political coalition, said Matt Duss, a former Sanders advisor, now with the Progressive Center for International Policy. Democrats, he said, are taking good, courageous positions that are becoming more politically safe. Pro-Israel Democrats argue that Mideast issues are not a priority for most voters, and that the party should not be driving away Israel supporters. Progressives say the issue has appeal beyond pro-Palestinian activists because it helps candidates establish themselves as anti-establishment, authentic, and willing to take on entrenched interests. If you can't call a genocide, if you can't stand up against that, if you can't stand up to the interests of your own party, telling you that you cannot tell the truth about the obvious murder of children, then it's kind of hard to believe that you're going to stand up to anybody, said Abdul A. Sayed, a former Wayne County health official and strong critic of Israel, running as a Democrat for Senate in Michigan. It tells folks who you are. I'll say it was statistically tied with Representative Haley Stevens, who supports Israel, in an April poll by the Glenn Gariff Group for the Detroit Regional Chamber of Commerce, with 25% for Stevens, 23% for El Sayed, and 16% for State Senator Mallory McMorrow. While 36% remain undecided, El Sayed has attacked Stevens for accepting support from the American-Israel Public Affairs Committee. The pro-Israel lobbying group known as AIPAC, pro-Palestinian activists, booed her at a convention in Detroit in April. Stevens has said she does not consider Israel's war in Gaza a genocide. Her campaign declined to make her available for an interview. AIPAC has not said whether it will get involved in the race. McMorrow attended an AIPAC-funded Israel trip in 2023 and a local AIPAC event in May 2025. A spokeswoman said she has an open-door policy. In October, McMorrow shifted her stance to call the Gaza War a genocide. We had, you know, the reporting that shows Benjamin Netanyahu convinced President Trump to go into war with Iran, she said in a local radio interview last week. We are paying the price for a war we had no reason to be dragged into. Evidence of the shift in views toward Israel has popped up in Democratic races across the country, from San Francisco, where all three leading candidates running to represent former House Speaker Nancy Pelosi's district have called Israel's war in Gaza a genocide, to Philadelphia, where State Rep. Chris Rabb has collected progressive endorsements, in part by staking out the strongest position against Israeli policy. Democrats lost in 2024 because we didn't listen to our base, Rabb said in a statement. Voters are hungry for bold leaders who will call out injustice and fight to stop these illegal wars. Major political groups that support Israel, such as the Democratic Majority for Israel and AIPAC Super PAC, known as the United Democracy Project, or UDP, in several races have targeted candidates they oppose by employing issues other than the Middle East. In February's Democratic primary for the special election to fill the New Jersey congressional seat that Mikey Sherrill vacated when she became governor, the UDP spent more than $2.3 million attacking former Representative Tom Malinowski, who declined to support unconditional military aid to Israel. The ads did not mention Israel. It says they know their positions are unpopular, Malinowski said in an interview. There are folks in the party who work for past administrations and felt like they couldn't say anything before, and some of those feelings are coming out now, at a time when this government in Israel has led both Israel and the United States down a path not good for us. Malinowski lost the primary to Anila Miha, who was more critical of Israel and went on to win the seat. UDP spokesman Patrick Dorton said the Super PAC is a single-issue group but uses a variety of tactics that include running ads about most voters' priorities, such as the economy. It's clear that Gaza and Iran have made the environment very difficult for pro-Israel activists, he said. We are not going to let pro-Israel voices be silenced in either the Democratic or the Republican Party. Republican primary candidates who are emphasizing opposition to Israel are facing longer odds. Fishback and Casey Pudish, a YouTuber who on Tuesday night lost the Republican primary for governor in Ohio to Vivek Ramaswamy, have condemned state holdings of Israeli bonds and state laws against anti-Semitism that have been applied to criticism of Israel's government. Mark Lynch, a South Carolina appliance store owner, challenging Senator Lindsey Graham, has attacked the incumbent as not America first. He is Israel instead. Graham, who has Trump's endorsement, has demanded that Lynch fire a staffer for a social media post he called anti-Semitic. Mark Lynch is one of the most anti-Israel Republican candidates to ever run for Senate, Graham spokesman Abby Zilch said. Both parties accuse the other's Israel critics of tipping over into anti-Semitism. Carlson's interview with far-right internet personality Nick Fuentes last year sparked a reckoning over anti-Semitism at the Heritage Foundation and in the broader conservative movement. Trump has denied that Israel influenced his decision to attack Iran and has reacted angrily to other prominent right-wing voices who have broken with him over the war, calling them losers. In April, Carlson apologized for supporting Trump in 2024 and said the U.S. should detach from Israel. Tucker, I'm no longer in Congress because I did not bow in obedience to AIPAC and to the Zionists that literally fully control Washington, D.C., Green said on Carlson's podcast last week, referencing her proposal to stop U.S. funding to Israel last year. Since Green left Congress in January, the House Republican most outspoken against aid to Israel has been Massey, who has argued that the country is not a U.S. ally. AIPAC Super PAC and another group affiliated with the Republican Jewish Coalition, funded by mega donor Miriam Adelson, have joined to campaign against him. The Democrats have a full-blown 105-degree fever. Republicans have a sore throat, IJC spokesman Sam Markinson said. It's obviously a problem. We recognize it. We are addressing it. We can't lay down and let the radicalized fringe part of the party do to us what happened to the Democrats. Even Graham, though, who has long been an outspoken supporter of Israel in the Senate, has shown openness to re-examining the U.S.-Israel alliance. In January, he proposed phasing out American aid to Israel faster than the 10-year timeline. Netanyahu has proposed. When Ramaswamy ran for president in 2024, he was the only Republican advocating an end to U.S. aid to Israel. Viewers have changed since I was up there 2 years ago. I think a lot of people who might have disagreed with me then agree now, he said last month at a Turning Point USA event at Ohio State University. That position starts to resemble the views of many Democrats. You're beginning to hear some similarities about whether our taxpayer dollars need to be going there anymore, said Jeremy Ben-Ami, the founder and president of J Street, a liberal alternative to AIPAC. Rest in peace to the old-fashioned Israel right-or-wrong approach of the special relationship and can't ask questions, can't enforce the law, blank checks. All of that is over. Pro-Kremlin's lawyers turn against Putin reveals rift in Russian power circles. When Ilya Remeletsa, a longtime Kremlin attack lawyer and propagandist, first turned against Vladimir Putin in March, posting publicly that the Russian president should resign and be brought to justice as a war criminal and a thief, the Russian authorities rapidly carted Remeletsa off, against his will, to a St. Petersburg psychiatric hospital. But in a highly unusual development for a regime that is notorious for incarcerating its critics for years, Remeletsa was freed after 30 days. Now the pro-Kremlin henchman and blogger, who worked for the presidential administration for about a decade smearing opposition activists, is vowing to remain in Russia and continue a public anti-Putin fight. I said from the beginning that I'm not going to stop, Remeletsa told the Washington Post in an interview. I decided that this is the work of my life. As cracks appear in the Russian elite over the war against Ukraine, the deteriorating Russian economy, and repressive restrictions, including limits on internet access, Remeletsa's turnabout and continuing open defiance signify a broader divide in the upper reaches of Kremlin power, according to a Russian official, a prominent opposition figure, and analysts. The Russian official spoke on the condition of anonymity to discuss sensitive matters. The scale of dissatisfaction is colossal, Remeletsa said in the interview with the Post, his first with an international media organization since his release. I have the impression that part of the system is already starting to work against Putin. It's essentially similar to what happened at the end of the Soviet Union when people hated the Communist Party and did everything for it to end. Putin's Russia will follow the same path as the Soviet Union. Everything is being repeated. In recent weeks, Putin's approval rating fell to its lowest level since Russia began its full-scale invasion of Ukraine in February 2022, according to VCIOM, the state-controlled polling firm. A chorus of other voices have started speaking out against the government's handling of the economy and the internet rules, which are set to tighten ahead of Moscow's annual Victory Day parade on Saturday, as jitters mount about Ukrainian drone attacks. Kremlin watchers say the criticism is part of an internal conflict between a faction in the Russian presidential administration, led by Remeleso's former boss, Sergei Kiryenko, the technocratic first deputy Kremlin chief who oversees Russia's political apparatus, and the Federal Security Service, FSB, where Putin built his career. The security services are widely believed to be behind the clampdown on internet access, fearing it could be used to target Putin and to mobilize anti-government opposition. Some of Putin's political advisers, however, see the restrictions as stoking anti-government anger in Russia's highly digitalized society. "A very big battle for power is going on," Remeleso said, noting he remains in contact with some former allies in Russian power structures. The FSB and the administration are very much in conflict. "Putin does not have a single fist which only works for him," he added. "They are working against each other." Kremlin spokesman Dmitry Peskov did not immediately respond to a request for comment. Mikhail Khodorkovsky, the former oil tycoon who was once Russia's richest man and is now a leading Russian opposition figure based in London, said Remeleso's release it was a sign that factions in the Kremlin were supporting him. "There is an absolutely clear conflict between the presidential administration and the second directorate of the FSB," he said, referring to the FSB unit responsible for combating terrorism and defending the Russian constitution. "These guys have gotten a lot of authority and have started tightening the screws very strongly," he added. "The presidential administration is trying to somehow let Putin know the lid could blow off the can." One person familiar with the situation said the growing standoff ahead of parliamentary elections in November evokes memories of a Kremlin power struggle between Russian President Boris Yeltsin before Russian President Boris Yeltsin was reelected in 1996. Then, hardliners wanted to make sure Yeltsin remained in power by imposing martial law and canceling or postponing the vote, while Russia's more progressive oligarch class wanted to bankroll Yeltsin's election campaign and control it as much as possible. "In some senses, the same story is being repeated," the person familiar with the situation said, speaking on the condition of anonymity to discuss the sensitive political rivalries. Kiryenko and his team are trying to convince Putin that he can keep control of the situation in the country through political technologies. And the second service of the FSB is trying to convince Putin that the only way to stabilize the situation in the country is through brutal methods and through tightening the screws. In a sign of the standoff, one of Kiryenko's closest lieutenants, Sergei Novikov, head of the Kremlin Department for Social Projects, told a conference on demographics that in Russia, it is already impossible to ban something, a statement interpreted as referencing the internet rules. "Everywhere we can see chaos in management processes," Alexander Banoff, a political analyst with the Carnegie Russia Eurasia Center, wrote last week in a report about the growing divide in the Russian elite. "Relations toward Putin are changing. Economic optimism and the everyday patriotism connected to it are disappearing," Banoff said. "Finally, the impossibility of winning a war, which has changed and reduced Russia's advantages to a minimum, is recognized." "It's as if the content of the year has changed in Russia," he wrote. As Ukrainian drones reach ever deeper into Russian territory, setting oil refineries and terminals ablaze, and this week hitting a high-rise building just 3.5 miles from the Kremlin, public anxiety is rising, and Putin appears to be increasing his own personal security. A report by a European intelligence agency, published in full on Monday by the independent Russian investigative outlet Stories and reported simultaneously by the Financial Times and CNN, said Putin's Federal Protection Service, or FSO, has significantly boosted security protocols around the president since early March, apparently worried that Putin could be targeted in a drone attack, including by members of Russia's own elite. The FSO has tightened security checks on those visiting Putin, while those working with him are forbidden from using mobile phones or any other devices connected to the Internet, and are banned from traveling on public transport, according to the European Intelligence Report. The Washington Post did not independently obtain the intelligence report, but in the interview, Remeleso described its findings as broadly accurate. Since the beginning of the war, Putin has increasingly run Russia from a remote system of underground bunkers, and more recently,

run Russia from a remote system of underground bunkers, and more recently, he has cut back public visits. The periodic shutdown of communication systems in Moscow is in part connected to Putin's security fears, the report said. A blame game erupted over failed security measures in December after a senior Russian general, Daniil Savarov, was assassinated, the latest in a series of Ukraine-linked attacks, the report said. The U.S.-Israeli assassination of Iran's supreme leader, Ayatollah Ali Khamenei, who was a longtime Putin ally, may have further increased Putin's security fears and opened the way for the security services to clamp down on access to the Internet. In Moscow, Khamenei's killing was seen as the Americans using Internet technology for remote surveillance, and since the Russian network is open for this type of remote surveillance, they got worried, Kordovsky said. Putin has been tightening his own personal security ever since his one-time close ally, Yevgeny Prigozhin, the late leader of the Wagner mercenary group, launched an aborted mutiny against the Russian president in June 2023. But protocols were strengthened even further 2 months ago. Romoloso was once part of a team of Kremlin propagandists who targeted Russian opposition figures, including, most prominently, the late opposition leader Alexei Navalny. Romoloso used his background as a lawyer to testify against the opposition figures in court and smear them online. In an interview last week with Ksenia Sobchak, a television celebrity and the daughter of Putin's one-time political mentor, St. Petersburg Mayor Anatoly Sobchak, Romoloso said that he paid a pensioner to file a lawsuit against Navalny, alleging fraud-related donations to Navalny's anti-corruption foundation. The allegations were part of a case that landed Navalny a 9-year jail sentence in March 2022. Navalny was serving that sentence in a remote Arctic penal colony when he died in February 2024, killed by a rare poison, according to Western governments. Romoloso said he now regrets his involvement in the Kremlin's persecution of Navalny and wants to testify that by speaking out against Putin in hopes that other prominent figures will join him in opposing the increasingly oppressive regime. The disappointment with Putin was a gradual process, he said. First, as his realization grew that the war against Ukraine, initially intended to topple Ukrainian President Vladimir Zelensky in days, would drag out far beyond the original plan. And later, when the Russian president retreated from view during Prigozhin's botched uprising and left others to deal with the crisis, evidence, he said, of the president's personal cowardice. I understood that this is not the president I voted for. It's not a person who is brave or courageous, he said. It's a completely different person who just fears a real opponent who represents a threat to him. For a long time, Romoloso said he hesitated to make any public statement, hoping negotiations with President Donald Trump's administration would succeed in ending the war. But in March, when it became clear those talks were going nowhere and Putin was being buoyed to extend the war by oil prices that were surging because of Trump's own war against Iran, Romoloso said he decided he had to speak out. It was necessary to try and stop him, he said. It was necessary to speak against him. He added, I decided that if I do it, other people will see, and it would lead other people to speak too. Because I know that people around me, people from the administration, they think exactly the same. Romoloso said he believed that about half the Kremlin administration shares his view, including his former boss, Kirienko, as well as some officials from the top ranks of the Russian Security Services and Defense Ministry, who are more progressively minded than those driving the repressions. In the administration, there are good people, he said. They snicker at Putin and say he is very primitive and that he is doing everything to lead the country into an abyss. He added, of course, publicly, they are scared to say this, because of course they will be put in jail and all their assets will be taken. The European intelligence report singled out former Defense Minister Sergei Shoigu, who now serves as Secretary of the National Security Council, as a subject of particular Kremlin concern,
because he maintained considerable influence

in the military command and is associated with the risk of a state coup attempt. The report did not provide evidence for the claims against Shoigu, a longtime Putin ally. The arrest of Shoigu's former deputy minister, Ruslan Tezakov, on corruption charges could pose a personal threat to Shoigu, the report said. A view shared by Ramelso, who said he believed Shoigu would be certain to take measures to defend himself. A spokesperson for the Russian Security Council did not respond to a request for comment about Shoigu. Putin will be toppled at some moment by his own circle when he stops being convenient for them completely, Ramelso said. This is the result that is awaiting him. Photos show men firing at Secret Service near J.D. Vance's motorcade. A Texas man was charged Wednesday in a shooting this week near the Washington Monument, just after a motorcade carrying Vice President J.D. Vance passed. Federal prosecutors have identified the suspect as Michael Marks, 45, of Midland, Texas. Documents filed in U.S. Supreme District Court in D.C. include these moment-by-moment photographs of what happened. At 3:38 p.m. on Monday, the motorcade carrying the vice president was leaving the White House, passing through the area of 15th Street and Independence Avenue in southwest Washington, authorities say. Minutes later, a plainclothes U.S. Secret Service agent near the area noticed a man, who authorities later identified as Marks, wearing a gray shirt and black pants and appeared to be hiding a handgun in his waistband. The Secret Service agent requested help, and uniformed Secret Service officers soon saw Marks walking along the path of the motorcade, according to an affidavit. He walked up to an intersection where bystanders gathered at a crosswalk. The officers began getting out of a car as the bystanders crossed the street. The officers gave verbal commands to Marks, who began running. As officers pursued Marks, reached into his waistband and drew his gun, authorities allege. Marks reached the sidewalk on the other side of the street, turned and fired toward one of the officers, as well as in the direction of a juvenile passerby behind the officer, authorities say. After he fired, authorities say, the passerby, whose age was not given, clutched his leg. The boy's family realized he'd been shot. Secret Service officers fired back at Marks, striking him in the hand, left arm, and abdomen, and he collapsed. Investigators would find a Sig Sauer P-365 near where he lay, authorities say. Officers say Marks spit on them as they tried to give him first aid. While in the back of an ambulance, he said something to the effect of F the White House and kill me, kill me, kill me, authorities allege. Marks faces charges of assaulting federal officers with a dangerous weapon, using and discharging a firearm during a crime of violence, and unlawful possession of a firearm by a convicted felon. He was found guilty of trafficking illegal drugs in Florida in 2011, according to the affidavit. A court docket did not immediately list an attorney for him. Former ICE deputy director loses GOP congressional primary in Ohio. Madison Sheehan, a former high-ranking Trump administration immigration official, lost her bid Tuesday for the Republican congressional nomination in an Ohio district that GOP operatives consider one of the party's best chances to flip a House seat this fall. The Associated Press called the state's 9th district Republican primary for former state rep Derek Merrin. Sheehan trailed in third among the 5 GOP candidates, with more than half the vote counted. Sheehan, 29, left her job as deputy director at U.S. Immigration and Customs Enforcement in January, hoping that her service in support of President Donald Trump's top domestic policy issue would propel her to the nomination. Her candidacy was widely viewed as an early bellwether for how voters would respond to the president's handling of immigration amid waning public support for his mass deportation agenda. Sheehan touted her ICE service at campaign events and in advertisements. But immigration did not play a defining role in the crowded GOP primary, according to political analysts, superseded by economic issues, including manufacturing jobs and Trump's tariffs. Other candidates were better known to voters, including Merrin,
the Republican nominee in the district 2 years ago. Sheehan grew up in the state and attended Ohio State University, but she spent the past 5 years working in South Dakota, Louisiana, Washington, D.C., before moving back this year. There hasn't been an enormous amount of chat about her, Aaron Pickrell, an Ohio-based Democratic political consultant, said Tuesday, before the election results were reported. Even without Ohio Republican politics, immigration does not seem like the driving factor in the primary, Pickrell added. Some political analysts said Sheehan's attempt to sell herself as a key player in Trump's mass deportation operation was ill-timed. The fatal shootings of two U.S. citizens by immigration officers in Minneapolis in January led to a widespread backlash against the aggressive tactics used by ICE and the U.S. Border Patrol. 2 months later, Trump fired Chrissy L. Noem as head of the Department of Homeland Security, replacing her with former Senator Mark Wayne Mullen, Republican of Oklahoma. In less than 1 year at ICE, I've sought more illegal immigration than Marcy Kaptur has in her 43 years in Washington, Sheehan said in a video announcing her campaign in January, which included images of her dressed in ICE gear and standing with Noem. So when the call came to help President Trump clean up the dangerous immigration mess, as Deputy Director of ICE, I answered the call. Immigration could gain more prominence in the fall as Marin seeks to define himself against Representative Marcy Kaptur, Democrat, who has held the congressional seat since 1983. But even then, some analysts said, it is not clear that Sheehan's immigration enforcement background would have been a selling point to moderate voters. To me, it is crazy that someone with that background, who worked for ICE, decided to run for office in 2026, said David B. Cohen, a political science professor at the University of Akron. It's incredibly tone-deaf that someone does not understand how unpopular that federal agency is. A Republican political operative disputed this suggestion that Sheehan's background was in any way a liability. This person, who spoke on the condition of anonymity to discuss internal party strategy, said Ohio's 9th district has become more Republican-leaning after the state's redistricting efforts last fall, and immigration is still a winning issue for Republicans. Speaking before the election results were in, the operative said, immigration does fire up the base in districts like that, especially in a low-turnout election when you need low-propensity Trump voters. This issue galvanizes them. Iran has hit far more U.S. military assets than reported, satellite images show. Iranian airstrikes have damaged or destroyed at least 228 structures or pieces of equipment at U.S. military sites across the Middle East since the war began, hitting hangars, barracks, fuel depots, aircraft, and key radar, communications, and air defense equipment, according to a Washington Post analysis of satellite imagery. The amount of destruction is far larger than what has been publicly acknowledged by the U.S. government or previously reported. The threat of air attacks rendered some of the U.S. bases in the region too dangerous to staff at normal levels, and commanders moved most of their personnel from these sites out of the range of Iranian fire at the start of the war, officials have said. Since the start of the war on February 28th, 7 service members have died in strikes on U.S. facilities in the region, 6 in Kuwait and 1 in Saudi Arabia. And more than 400 troops have suffered injuries as of late April, the U.S. military said. While most of the wounded returned to duty within days, at least 12 suffered injuries that military officials classified as serious, according to U.S. officials, who, among others, spoke on the condition of anonymity due to the sensitivity of the issue. Satellite imagery of the Middle East is unusually difficult to acquire at present. Two of the largest commercial providers, Vantor and Planet, have complied with requests from the U.S. government, their biggest customer, to limit, delay, or indefinitely withhold the publication of imagery of the region while the war is ongoing, making it difficult or impossible to assess Iran's counterstrikes. Those restrictions began less than 2 weeks into the war. Iranian state-affiliated news agencies, however, have from the start
regularly publish high-resolution satellite imagery on their social media accounts that claim to document damage to U.S. sites. For this examination, one of the first comprehensive public accounts of the damage to U.S. facilities in the region, the Post reviewed more than 100 high-resolution Iranian-released satellite images. The Post verified the authenticity of 109 of those images by comparing them with lower-resolution imagery from the European Union's satellite system, Copernicus, as well as high-resolution images from Planet, where available. The Post excluded 19 Iranian images from the damage analysis because comparisons with the Copernicus imagery were inconclusive. No Iranian imagery was found to have been manipulated. In a separate search of Planet imagery, Post reporters found 10 damaged or destroyed structures that were not documented in the imagery released by Iran. In all, the Post found 217 structures and 11 pieces of equipment that were damaged or destroyed at 15 U.S. military sites in the region. Experts who reviewed the Post analysis said the damage at the sites suggested that the U.S. military had underestimated Iran's targeting abilities, not adapted sufficiently to modern drone warfare, and left some bases underprotected. The Iranian attacks were precise. There are no random crafters indicating misses, said Mark Kossian, a senior advisor with the Center for Strategic and International Studies and a retired Marine Corps colonel, who reviewed the Iranian images at the Post's request. The Post previously revealed how Russia provided Iran with intelligence to target U.S. forces. Some of the damage may have occurred after U.S. troops already left the bases, making protection of the structures less vital. Kansan and other experts say they do not believe the attacks have significantly limited the U.S. military's ability to conduct its bombing campaign in Iran. U.S. Central Command, which has responsibility for the Middle East, declined to address a detailed summary of findings from the Post. A military spokesperson disputed the characterization of base damage by experts as extensive or evidence of failures, saying assessments of destruction are complex and can be misleading in some cases, but declined to provide specifics. Military leaders will be able to provide fuller context for the Iranian attacks after the conflict ends, spokesperson said. The damage. In the first weeks of the war, several news outlets published reviews of damage, including the New York Times, which found strikes at 14 U.S. military sites or air defense installations. In late April, NBC News reported that an Iranian jet bombed a U.S. base in Kuwait, the first time in years that an enemy fighter plane has hit a U.S. base, and said a research, it said, showed 100 targets had been struck by Iran across 11 bases. CNN reported last week that 16 U.S. installations had been damaged. But the review by the Post, based on images dating from the war's start through April 14th, reveals that scores of additional targets were struck at the sites, which are predominantly used by the U.S. military but shared with the host nation's military forces and allies. The images show that airstrikes damaged or destroyed what appeared to be numerous barracks, hangars, or warehouses at more than half of the U.S. bases that the Post reviewed. The Iranians have deliberately targeted accommodation buildings across multiple sites with the intent to inflict mass casualties, said William Goodhind, an investigator with the Open Access Research Project Contested Ground, who reviewed the imagery. It is not just equipment, fuel storage, and airbase infrastructure under fire, but also soft targets such as gyms, food halls, and accommodation. The Post also found that the attacks hit a satellite communication site at Al Udeid Air Base in Qatar, Patriot missile defense equipment at Rifa and Isa air bases in Bahrain, and Alay El Salam Air Base in Kuwait, a satellite dish at the Naval Support Activity Bahrain, which serves as the headquarters of the U.S. 5th Fleet, a power plant at Camp Buring in Kuwait, and five fuel storage bladder sites across three bases. The Iranian imagery also documented previously reported damage or destruction of radomes at Camp Afajan and Ali Al-Salam Air Base in Kuwait, and at the 5th Fleet Headquarters,
Terminal High Altitude Area Defense. Defense missile equipment at Mufaqa Salty Air Force Base in Jordan and two sites in the United Arab Emirates, a second satellite communication site at Al Udeid Air Base, an E-3 Sentry Command and Control aircraft, and a refueling tanker at Prince Sultan Air Base in Saudi Arabia. More than half of the damage reviewed by the Post occurred at the 5th Fleet Headquarters and the three bases in Kuwait, Ali El Salam Air Base, Camp Arifajan, and Camp Buring, Camp Avian in the U.S. Army's Regional Headquarters. Some Persian Gulf nations have refused to allow the U.S. military to conduct offensive operations out of their bases. A U.S. official said bases in Bahrain and Kuwait were two of the hardest hit, possibly because they permitted attacks from their territory, including the use of high-mobility artillery rocket systems. They can fire missiles at ranges exceeding 310 miles. The Post review represents only a partial count of the damage based on available satellite imagery. Some of the damage could have been the result of U.S. choices or deception. To help preserve valuable interceptors, U.S. forces can choose to allow an incoming missile to strike if it seems likely to hit an unimportant target, he said. It's also possible commanders sought to deceive Iranian forces by making emptied base locations appear occupied. Justin Bronk, Senior Research Fellow for Air Power and Technology at the Royal United Services Institute, based in London, said U.S. and Allied air defenses had done an impressive job intercepting attacks, but at an enormous cost in terms of surface-to-air missile interceptors and air-to-air missiles. In addition, experts said the U.S. military had not adequately adapted to the use of one-way attack drones, something they said planners should have learned from observing the war in Ukraine. While drones have small payloads, some of these did not do that much damage. They are more difficult to intercept and much more accurate, making them a much bigger threat to U.S. forces, said Deka Iveleth, an associate research analyst at the Center for Naval Analysis. They also pointed to structural challenges, including a shortfall of fortified shelters that could protect troops and equipment at key positions and likely targets. For example, the Tactical Operations Center in Kuwait, where six U.S. service members were killed by an Iranian drone attack in early March, offered little overhead protection or concealment, one of several issues being examined by Democratic lawmakers probing the fatalities. In one case, it appeared that the E-3 Sentry Command and Control aircraft at Prince Sultan Air Base in Saudi Arabia was destroyed after being repeatedly parked in the same location on an unprotected taxiway, satellite imagery shows. U.S. Central Command declined to address questions on experts' analysis of the damage. The strikes on U.S. bases in the region have left military planners considering new trade-offs, said Maximilian Bremer, a non-resident fellow at the Simpson Center and a retired Air Force officer. Pull troops back to safer locations and limit their ability to fight or maintain the bases as they were and accept the potential of future casualties. A U.S. official said that damage at the naval support activity is extensive and that the headquarters they are relocated to MacDill Air Force Base in Tampa, Florida, the home of U.S. Central Command. It is unlikely that troops, contractors, or civilian employees will return to the base anytime soon, the official said. Two other officers said U.S. forces may never return to regional bases in large numbers, though no final decision has been made. We have moved from an age of stealth to one where the entire battle space is translucent and increasingly transparent, said Bremer. It feels like we should be on offense, but we are definitely playing defense around these bases. Why the odds kept rising for the strongest El Nino in a century. Chances are rising that an El Nino expected to form soon could become one of the most powerful such events on record, according to new data released this week. The latest outlook from the European Center for Medium Range Weather Forecasts shows water temperatures in a key region of the central equatorial Pacific Ocean potentially reaching 3 degrees Celsius, 5.4 degrees Fahrenheit,
above average late in the year, that could approach or even surpass the current records set in 1877 and 2015 and exceed the threshold for a Super El Nino. Confidence is clearly shifting higher on potentially the biggest El Nino event since the 1870s, wrote Paul Rondi, a professor of atmospheric science at the State University of New York at Albany. Records for El Nino began around 1850. It's the third consecutive month that multiple models have predicted that a potentially record-breaking El Nino could drive global temperatures to new highs and shift patterns of droughts, floods, heat, humidity, and sea ice across the planet. The coming conditions could have significant consequences for agriculture, health, and the economy across the planet. The odds for a powerful El Nino were boosted by a rare triplet cyclone pattern in the Pacific last month, which caused a record-breaking burst of wind that created a freight train of warm weather beneath the ocean surface that reached 7 degrees Celsius, 12.6 degrees Fahrenheit, above average. That's a major anomaly in the ocean, which typically takes a long time to warm up and cool down. El Nino patterns are correlated with food shortages, water impacts, and even civil conflict in tropical countries, said climate scientist Catherine Hayhoe. So these natural patterns of variability, as short-lived as they are, still have a profound impact on human society and human well-being. El Nino is gradually beginning to affect weather patterns, with NOAA data suggesting the phenomenon may fully form by July. These are some of the weather impacts predicted to unfold through November that are at least partly connected to the developing El Nino. Tropical storm and monsoon activity, reduced hurricane activity in the Atlantic Ocean and possible drought in the Caribbean islands, increased hurricane and typhoon risk in the Pacific Ocean, including Hawaii, Guam, and parts of Eastern Asia, reduced rainfall from the monsoon in central and northern India, as well as elevated odds for extreme heat, which could cause droughts that impact agricultural production. Droughts and floods, increased chances for developing droughts in portions of Central Africa, Australia, New Zealand, Indonesia, the Philippines, some South Pacific islands, Central America, and stretches of northern South America, including northern Brazil, particularly later in the year. Elevated risk for heavy rain that could cause flooding in parts of Peru and Ecuador, southern Brazil, parts of northern and eastern Africa, the Middle East, the Equatorial Pacific, as well as the southern United States, especially later in the year. Heat and humidity, above average summer and fall temperatures in the western U.S., possibly coming with unusual humidity, downpours, and tropical storm remnants in the southwest and intermountain west, but dryness and possible drought in the northwest, warmer than average summer temperatures favored across the southeast and mid-Atlantic. Heat waves, higher frequency of heat waves across large parts of South America, the western, central, and southern U.S., Africa, Europe, parts of the Middle East, India, and eventually Indonesia and Australia. Record temperatures, new global temperature records, especially in 2027, possibly breaking records set in 2024. One major impact to watch, record warmth. The strongest El Nino events almost always cause a record warm year. That's because El Nino releases heat from the ocean into the atmosphere, and then global wind patterns and weather systems act like conveyor belts, moving that heat around the world. And in 2026, there's extra heat compared to the past. This could contribute to milder winter temperatures in the U.S., as well as big storms along the West Coast and the drought-stricken South, as El Nino's impacts reach a peak from the end of the year into early 2027. Climate scientist Zeke Hausfather wrote that 2026 is on track to become the planet's second warmest year on record. The stronger El Nino becomes, the higher the chances will be for a record warm year, especially in 2027, because air temperature increases lags slightly behind El Nino's development and peak. There's currently a 73% chance that 2027 will become the planet's warmest year on record, according to Hausfather. Meanwhile,
worldwide interest in the Super El Nino phenomenon appears to be at a high. Since 2003, the term has been included in 149 research papers available on the American Meteorological Society website, a number that may rise as the effect of another potential Super Nino takes hold. And lastly, from the Washington Post editorial board, Zoran Mamdani's creepy and weird attack on success. To put any citizen in harm's way is just inappropriate for one of our political leaders. New York Mayor Zoran Mamdani has been scrambling to come up with money to fund a major expansion of city government, and he has put the politics of envy at the center of his effort. This is bound to be a fiscal failure, but it's already a moral one. Last month, a social media savvy socialist filmed a video outside the New York home of billionaire Ken Griffin. He told viewers who lived there and declared, "We're taxing the rich. Why pick on the hedge fund manager?" The mayor didn't accuse Griffin of violating any laws or even dodging taxes. His only crime was owning a nice penthouse. That is, being a successful person. Griffin said Tuesday that the video was creepy and weird. It was also unethical. He seems to have forgotten that the CEO of another American company was assassinated just blocks from where I lived in New York, the Citadel chief executive noted, referencing the assassination of UnitedHealthcare Brian Thompson in December 2024. Luigi Mangione, awaiting trial for that premeditated murder, has inspired copycat violence aimed at the affluent. New court filings allege that the Los Angeles man charged with starting last year's deadly Palisades fire was also motivated by Mangione. When investigators asked him why someone might commit arson, he responded that it would be out of resentment of the rich enjoying their money, prosecutors say. Mamdani's office said the mayor wants all New Yorkers to succeed and that this is about reforming the tax code. Yet such an egregious video isn't about a good faith debate over fiscal policy. It's about vilifying Griffin. To class warriors like Mamdani, success in a capitalist economy is akin to theft. Entrepreneurs don't provide services for their customers. They steal from them and spend the money on themselves, while others suffer. This is the opposite of reality. Take Griffin, the longtime Chicago resident relocated to Florida in 2022 after the Windy City became too hostile to business, but he has long-standing ties to New York. In 2023, he joined another billionaire to donate $400 million to the Memorial Sloan Kettering Cancer Center. He has given tens of millions of dollars for science, culture, and public education in the city. Philanthropy is a minor contribution compared with what his capitalist pursuits have done. In pursuit of profit, he has generated wealth for countless people and contributed more in taxes than socialist demagogues ever will. Reuters reported that Citadel said its principals and team members have paid nearly $2.3 billion in city and state taxes over the past 5 years. The company's planned $6 billion office redevelopment in New York is connected to some 6,000 construction jobs and another 15,000 permanent roles. Mamdani is making it really clear. New York doesn't welcome success, Griffin said. Are these states trying to push away from their populations those who really do believe in the merits of capitalism, the merits of a free society, the importance of education? Political leaders are role models for young people. In New York, the most prominent politician is sending a message to them. Resent success rather than trying to emulate it. This isn't a new political tactic, and it's never ended well. And that does end today's reading of the Washington Post. Thank you for listening.

Hello, this is Jean at the Talking Information Center, reading the New York Times for Thursday, May 7, 2026. White House insists Iran war is over, even while missiles fly. By David E. Sanger. When the ceasefire in the war with Iran went into effect a month ago, President Trump was pretty direct that if the Iranians failed to end their nuclear program or to reopen the Strait of Hormuz, the bombers would be back in the air. If there's no deal, fighting resumes, he said, making it very clear this was just a pause. But it turns out, according to Secretary of State Mark Rubio, that the war actually ended at some point after the ceasefire took hold, or so he told reporters at a news conference at the White House on Tuesday. The Operation Epic Fury is concluded, he said. We achieved the objective of that operation. The effort to reopen the strait, Mr. Rubio said, is entirely a defensive and humanitarian operation that would result in direct military exchanges with the Iranians only if U.S. ships came under fire. Later on Tuesday, Mr. Trump announced that he was pausing even that effort, which was only one day old and had succeeded in getting just a few ships freed, for a short period of time, citing what he said was great progress toward an agreement with Iran. But he kept the American blockade in place, part of a strategy of maximum economic pressure. Still, Mr. Trump's suspension of the effort to guide ships out of the strait seemed to contradict the administration's stated position that it was intolerable for Iran to block an international waterway and that only the United States had the ability to force it open again. For the White House, the insistence that the war was over was the latest rhetorical leap in an effort to put a war that has created the greatest political crisis of Mr. Trump's presidency in the rearview mirror. But the mere proclamation does not make it true. Missiles were still flying. Both sides insist they control traffic in the waterway. And despite Mr. Rubio's declaration that the objectives of the war have been accomplished, they clearly have not. In the 38 days of intensive combat operations, the United States hit, by the Pentagon's count, about 13,000 targets. But destroying targets was not the only point. Mr. Trump himself described his objectives in the early hours of February 28, when he told the country in a video he had recorded earlier that he had five major goals. The first, of course, was to ensure that Iran can never have a nuclear weapon. But he went on to add that the United States had to destroy Iran's ballistic missiles and their launchers, sink its navy, end its support of terrorist groups like Hezbollah and Hamas, and, finally, create the conditions for the Iranian people to topple their government. Your hour of your freedom is at hand, he said at the time. The Iranian navy is clearly gone, as Mr. Trump often notes. But that is the only one checked off the list. So far, Iran's nuclear stockpile has not been touched, and there is no agreement, at least yet, to ship it out of the country or to dilute it so that it cannot easily be used to manufacture weapons. While intelligence estimates differ, the U.S. assessment suggests that more than half of Iran's missiles and launchers survived. It is too early to tell about support of the proxy groups, which were shredded by Israeli attacks. And Mr. Trump has abandoned talk of changing the country's leadership, suggesting at one point that he never called for it. At other moments, he has maintained that regime change already happened, citing the emergence of a new supreme leader and other officials, replacing those who were killed. To most Iran experts and many in the American intelligence agencies, that is a change of personnel. Nonetheless, both Mr. Trump and Mr. Rubio have many reasons to declare that Epic Fury ended at some undefined date in the recent past. Congress was getting increasingly restive about the War Powers Act, which demands a vote of approval by Congress after American troops are involved in combat for more than 60 days. His political base has fractured on the question of whether Mr. Trump has dispensed with his own promise to get America out of lengthy wars. And Mr. Trump delayed his trip to China once to make sure that the war was over, that the United States was victorious, and that the strait was open before he touched down in Beijing.
That trip is now scheduled for next Wednesday. Mr. Trump's language has changed, too, though even he has not gone so far as to declare that the operation is ended. He cannot quite seem to keep himself from describing the current situation as a war, even if he has begun to back away. Our country is booming now, despite the fact that we're in a, I call it a mini-war, he said at a White House event for small businesses on Monday. In other speeches, he has interspersed the word war with other more benign descriptions. Attacking Iran was an excursion, he said. At another point, he described it as a detour, making it sound more like a weekend drive across the Middle East that hit some traffic. While it all sounds like politically convenient wordplay, any real declaration that the battle is over represents a fundamental change in strategy, even for a war in which the White House seemed to be making up its next move day by day. For the past 9 weeks, American military power and the prospect that it could resume was the leverage Mr. Trump celebrated as the steel behind negotiations. Nothing would focus Iranian minds, he suggested, like the prospect of further destruction. Indeed, when negotiations over the future of the nuclear program broke down in late February, the American bombing was designed to force Iran to make concessions. But the bombing campaign, while deadly and destructive, did not alter Iran's fundamental positions, at least yet. And the Islamic Revolutionary Guard Corps' success at sealing off the strait, bottling up tankers and cargo ships, and sending oil and fertilizer markets into a frenzy, changed the dynamic. Mr. Trump's frustration was clear. He threatened even heavier strikes and attacks on power plants if Iran refused to relent, lashing out with expletives on social media. The Iranians ignored it. Then a few days later, Mr. Trump warned, "A whole civilization will die tonight, never to be brought back again." Then came the ceasefire. But Iran's restraint fell apart after Mr. Trump on Sunday announced a new operation to guide ships through the narrow strait on a pathway that had been declared free of mines. Iranian forces shot at two ships the following day, but the missiles were intercepted by American forces. General Dan Kane, the chairman of the Joint Chiefs of Staff, said on Tuesday that since the ceasefire took effect, Iran had attacked U.S. forces more than 10 times, but that the attacks were all below the threshold of restarting major combat operations at this point. General Kane added that defining that threshold was a political decision, meaning it was Mr. Trump's decision. And Mr. Trump, pressed a few hours later to explain where he put that threshold, told reporters, "You'll find out, because I'll let you know." "They know what to do," he said of the Iranians. "They know what not to do." Defense Secretary Pete Hegseth said on Tuesday morning that the new military effort to guide merchant vessels through the Strait of Hormuz should be understood as a completely separate enterprise and a temporary defensive effort. "We're not looking for a fight," said Mr. Hegseth, who only a few weeks ago was celebrating American firepower against Iran and urging maximum lethality. But he noted that U.S. warships shot down cruise missiles and drones that Iran fired at the ships and commercial vessels, and that Army Apache helicopter gunships also sank 6 Iranian military speedboats that threatened the vessels. Mr. Rubio compared the boats to Boston whalers, small, ubiquitous speedboats. He said those that were struck sit at the bottom of the sea, along with the rest of Iran's navy. Now the administration has moved from declaring that military strikes would change Iran's leaders to insisting that it is really economic cutoffs that will do the trick. Mr. Rubio said the United States was now cutting off revenue that keeps together whatever remains of their frail economy. And he called the Iranians pirates. "You can't have a situation in which the straits are closed to everyone else, but they benefit from the piracy. That can't happen," he said. "Only the United States," he said, "had the power to open the Strait of Hormuz as a favor to the world. Frankly, we are the only ones that can," he said. "If we live in a world where a rogue state like this Iranian regime is allowed to claim as a new normal control over an international shipping lane,
he added. It will not be long before you see that happen in multiple shipping lanes around the world. The U.S. Army's Big Experiment in the Arctic Cold by Greg Jaffe. The soldiers heaved the 300-pound plastic sleds down the hallway of their headquarters building. Packed inside were the things they would need to survive when the temperature at their Alaska training area plunged to 40 below or colder. Each sled carried a tent with enough room for 10 soldiers if they curled their legs. There were gasoline containers to fuel a small metal stove that would keep them warm. There were shovels to clear the snow, and hammers, stakes, and rope to keep their tents standing when the winds howled. There were fire extinguishers in case the whole thing got ablaze. "Make room," the soldiers screamed. The white sleds screeched across the linoleum floor. In Washington and other world capitals, the Arctic is cast as a new frontier for military competition, a region where rising temperatures are opening new sea lanes and creating new access to valuable rare earth minerals. Pentagon strategy papers have repeatedly called for closer cooperation with Arctic allies and the construction of new bases to ward off rivals like Russia and China. President Trump has expressed his interest in more atavistic terms, vowing to buy or, if necessary, conquer Greenland by force. "I would like to make a deal the easy way," Mr. Trump said earlier this year of his ambitions for the semi-autonomous Danish territory, "but if we don't do it the easy way, we're going to do it the hard way." Absent from all of the strategy documents and Oval Office threats is any sense of how U.S. troops might fight in the brutal conditions. In February, the Iran war was looming and tens of thousands of U.S. troops were gathering in the Middle East, the region that has been the Pentagon's focus for the last 25 years. But in Alaska, the Army was preparing for a new kind of war. The setting was the Yukon Training Center, a 400-mile expanse of snow and ice near Fairbanks and the Arctic Circle. At minus 40 degrees and below, weapons fail, batteries quickly lose their charge, and fuel turns into a viscous jelly. Army officials wanted to learn how their equipment would perform in the extreme cold. But their biggest questions were about the soldiers, who came from places like Alabama, Texas, Florida, and California. How far could these troops go before exhaustion set in and they started to lose focus, make mistakes, or simply quit? About 4,000 soldiers from the Army's 11th Airborne Division, including 107 from the division's Able Company, were taking part in the training battle, which pitted two similarly sized forces against each other. In this fight, the ammunition was fake. Blanks and lasers replaced bullets and artillery shells. But the cold was unsparingly real. Captain Trung Duan Vo has been in command of Able Company for almost a year, enough time to understand the dangers his soldiers faced from frostbite. The coldest nights, he knew, could take fingers and toes. If soldiers got sloppy, it could cost them their lives. Captain Vo called the company's leaders together inside their small headquarters building to update them on the latest intelligence on the enemy, which consisted of about 1,000 paratroopers positioned along two ridgelines. Outside, it was a relatively balmy minus 3 degrees. A light snow was falling. Captain Vo's most immediate worry was the company's movement across a frozen river into the training area and the possibility that someone might break through the ice. He stressed the importance of quickly alerting him and other leaders to real-world issues like frostbite or hypothermia. Heads nodded. "The Arctic always puts a little fear into me as a leader," Captain Vo confessed. "If you don't do the right things, you will die." The troops' eagerness to get moving mixed with dread at the prospect of 10 days in the bitter cold. A few minutes later, they were streaming onto buses that would drop them off in the icy, dark wilderness. The Able Company soldiers said they often felt as if they were participants in a big experiment.
Some of the soldiers had volunteered to serve in Alaska in search of adventure, or because the Army had offered them a cash bonus. Others were there purely by chance. Someone in the Pentagon's vast bureaucracy needed to fill an open spot in an infantry platoon. The troops climbed off the buses and spent the next several hours searching for their rucksacks and other equipment in the dark. The soldiers knew they were at higher risk for frostbite and other weather-related injuries when they were not moving, so they flapped their arms and stomped their feet to keep their blood flowing. "If you're cold, put on your level sevens," a sergeant screamed, referring to their heaviest jackets. Captain Vo expected that his company's lead element, about 24 troops from its first platoon, would push across the frozen river and march about 3 miles through knee-deep snow with their tents and equipment. Around 2 a.m., Captain Vo's lieutenant and first sergeant quietly approached. The 10-day exercise had barely begun, and some of the troops already looked miserable. The snowfall was growing heavier. The lieutenant and first sergeant suggested that they modify the plan and cut the first platoon's movement that night down to 1 mile. Captain Vo's normally upbeat demeanor shifted quickly to disgust. "I'm so sick of whiny infantrymen," he yelled. He was a relative newcomer to Alaska and was still learning how to fight and survive in the extreme cold. His uncertainty about his new environment, though, was balanced against a powerful belief in the human capacity to endure difficult things, he said. As a child, he had endured 6 years in a Malaysian refugee camp. Hundreds of displaced Vietnamese families, including his own, were packed into a space not much larger than a football field. A chain-link fence surrounded the facility, with armed men at every gate. Eventually, his family was granted political asylum and a new chance at life in the Atlanta suburbs, where they opened a nail salon. Now, he was a 35-year-old Army officer who needed to get his infantry company motivated and moving. "It's day one, and you already sound like you're tired," he shouted. A string of profanities followed, along with a shared understanding that the 1st Platoon soldiers were going to march the full 3 miles as planned through the snow before they broke for the night and set up their tents. By 2:24 a.m., the soldiers had strapped their snowshoes to their boots. Bent under the weight of their 60-pound rucksacks, they made their way across the frozen river and disappeared into the darkness. They arrived at their objective as the sun was rising and started digging out a clearing in the snow to put up their tents. After about 30 minutes of shoveling in search of solid permafrost, they realized that they were digging in a frozen muskeg, a deep bog common in the Alaska wilderness. Instead of looking for a better spot, they decided to temporarily lay out their sleeping bags in the open snow. They squeezed each other's fingertips and earlobes, a regular check to ensure that blood was still flowing through their capillaries and they were not at risk for frostbite. They boiled water using portable gas heaters and poured it into plastic bottles that they stuffed into their sleeping bags for extra warmth. After a couple of hours in their cold bags, they resumed their search for solid ground. Captain Vo arrived just as they were scraping the permafrost and staking their tents. "You look demoralized," he told 1st Lieutenant Jordan Lofgren, the platoon leader. "That was an ass kick," replied Lieutenant Lofgren, 26. "Without some rest, we can't move the way we just did." The platoon had about 6 hours before they would have to head out again. They climbed inside their dark, cramped tents. As the heat from small metal stoves spread, the soldiers sprang back to life. They talked about the parties they were going to throw when they got back to the base and the high cost of plane tickets home. They showed affection in the macabre ways of the infantry. Specialist Zoe Adams, a 20-year-old from Texas, told Lieutenant Lofgren that she had seen him running on post and debated hitting him with her car. "Like a light nudge or a real hit?" he asked. "In my mind, I'm taking you out, sir," she replied. Soon the only sounds in the tent were snoring and the occasional rustle of a soldier rising to do a shift as fire guard. Senior leaders knew that their frontline troops cared about two things more than anything else. They want to know when they are going to get warm, and they want to know when they are going to eat their next hot meal.
said Colonel Christopher Brawley, who oversaw about 2,700 troops, including Captain Vaux's Able Company. Colonel Brawley built his strategy around this harsh reality. If he could cut off the enemy's access to food and fuel, Colonel Brawley believed that he could rapidly break their will to fight. The Able Company troops were part of a big force moving to cut off the enemy's northern supply routes. A smaller force, made up of several hundred Canadian soldiers, was pushing across more than 10 miles of heavy snow and muskeg, a multi-day slog, to close off the harder-to-reach southern routes. "The Canadians have a horrifying task," Colonel Brawley said. But they also had some advantages. They had three times as many snowmobiles as the U.S. battalions in the Arctic. Their soldiers were accustomed to operating in this extreme cold. As the Canadians drove south, Captain Vaux and his troops trudged toward their objectives in the north. The days blurred together. The troops longed for the moment when they would sneak up on the enemy and test their soldier skills in a simulated firefight with lasers, smoke, and the loud pop of blank rounds. But the actual gun battles were few and far between. Most days, they simply marched. The lower the temperatures fell, the louder the snow crunched under their boots. "The worst sound you can hear," Sergeant First Class Stephen Bowers said. When the temperature plunged below minus 30, the soldiers said they could feel a cold ache in their lungs. Exposed skin prickled and turned red in a matter of seconds. At minus 40 and below, the soldiers retreated to their tents and shifted into survival mode. Sergeants had to force their reluctant troops to keep drinking water. No one wanted to leave their tent to pee. On day 5, heavy snows forced a 6-hour pause so that the Army could plow the roads leading into and out of the training area. It was a relatively warm morning, with temperatures hovering around 10 degrees. A dozen of the Able Company soldiers grabbed their weapons and strapped on their skis so they could practice being pulled by a snowmobile. The tactic, known as ski-joring, was supposed to help them move faster while carrying a heavy load, but many of the troops were still wobbly on the snow. The snowmobile made a big circle, pulling 5 soldiers who clung to a rope. On one of the passes, Specialist Zorian Caldwell's M240 machine gun barrel caught in the snow, sending him flying and taking out several soldiers behind him. Everyone was laughing and smiling. "Anyone want to do it one more time?" the platoon sergeant

To do it one more time? The platoon sergeant asked. Yeah, me, someone yelled. The ski-joring soldiers did another loop, hitting 22 miles per hour before letting go and gliding to a gentle stop. The Arctic is a hell of a place, said Sergeant John Wolfe, 26, of Selma, Alabama. An hour later, the pause was lifted, and with that, Able Company returned to the endless march. A big question that hung over the entire Arctic training exercise, now in its fifth year, was whether the U.S. Army could really fight a war this way. One problem was the warm tents, which stood out in the extreme cold and could easily be spotted by drones carrying thermal sensors. They glow like Christmas trees, said Sergeant Marcus Soto Simmons, one of the Able Company drone operators. A few days into the training center battle, Captain Vo launched a surveillance drone and, using its thermal sensor, quickly found an enemy platoon in its tents. He then sent out his second killer drone carrying a mock explosive. The opposition soldiers heard its whirring engine as it sped toward them at 80 miles per hour and tried to scramble out of their tents to safety, but it was too late. The judges overseeing the exercise concluded that Captain Vo had killed most of the enemy platoon. What would happen if drones took out a string of American tents? Captain Vo wondered. How would the American people react? How would he? The Army had been using the same heavy canvas tents for decades. Senior Army leaders were looking for tent fabrics that radiated less heat. The Army was realizing it needed more Arctic vehicles, like snowmobiles or big tracked troop carriers. The Swedish-made machines cost $1 million each, carry a dozen soldiers, and can move swiftly through deep snow. The exercise also showed the value of Arctic expertise. The Canadians had weighed every piece of equipment that they brought to Alaska and meticulously planned how far their troops would be able to move each day. The American technique is go, go, go until you can't anymore, Colonel Brawley said. The Canadian approach, he concluded, was more effective. By the ninth day of the exercise, the American and Canadian troops under Colonel Brawley's command had cut the opposition's supply lines. They were running low on fuel. You have the enemy in checkmate, one of the Army officers overseeing the exercise texted him. For the Able Company soldiers, though, the combat never felt as real as the cold. A handful of soldiers were forced out of the exercise by cold weather injuries, twisted knees, broken ribs, or wrenched backs. But the vast majority endured, and were now taking turns digging out spots for their tents. Most preferred shoveling, which got their blood pumping and warmed their bodies, to standing around. They struggled to hammer tent stakes into the permafrost. The smell of smoke from metal pounding metal hung in the air. 2 hours passed before they had raised the tent. Specialist Abdul Mare, 25, who emigrated from the Ivory Coast, threaded the Yukon stove's metal chimney through a hole in the canvas. I don't like the cold, he said, but here I am. Everyone was moving slower than normal. Everyone's muscles ached. In the morning, they would head home and finally escape the cold. Trump's Indiana victory shows his enduring grip on core Republican supporters. By Nick Corasanity and Shane Goldmacher. Even as President Trump's popularity sags amid an unpopular war and soaring gas prices, his success Tuesday in ousting a group of Republican state lawmakers in Indiana who had crossed him showed that he continued to hold a vice-like grip on a critical core of the Republican base. For all the talk of divisions within the MAGA movement over the war in Iran, the results in Indiana on Tuesday showed that Mr. Trump can still inspire the kind of voters who will turn out to vote when he asks them to. In this case, it was for revenge. The challengers Mr. Trump backed defeated at least 5 of the 7 Republicans incumbents in the Indiana legislature who had defied his call to draw new congressional maps ahead of the midterms. Victories in a low-turnout Republican primary do not mean that Republican fortunes are improving ahead of the midterm elections.
The party still faces an uphill battle

to keep control of Congress amid intense headwinds from the unpopular Iran war and growing economic anxiety. But in these races, Mr. Trump and his allies were able to vastly outspend the incumbents and weaponize the bully pulpit of the presidency over little-known state lawmakers. Mr. Trump posed for photos in the Oval Office with most of the challengers, giving them powerful visuals to drive home their alliance with the White House. It can be hard to be an incumbent, yet the results on Tuesday were so lopsided that one state senator lost by more than 50 percentage points. The results reinforced what has remained an unshakable truth over the decade of Mr. Trump's domination of national politics. His sway over a significant part of the Republican base is immovable. You are next. Chris La Civita, Mr. Trump's co-campaign manager in 2024, warned Representative Thomas Massey of Kentucky, a Republican who has battled with Mr. Trump, in a social media post early Wednesday. Mr. Trump wants to oust Mr. Massey in a primary later this month, and Mr. La Civita is leading an anti-Massey super PAC. While Mr. Trump's overall approval rating has fallen to 39%, according to the New York Times polling average, it is much higher among Republicans. His approval rating with that subset held steady at 85% in the latest Washington Post ABC News Ipsos poll. Donald Trump has ruled the Republican Party and the Republican base, and he obviously continues to do so, said Whit Ayers, a longtime Republican pollster. Mr. Ayers pointed to a difference between high-profile defectors such as Tucker Carlson and the average Trump voters. While MAGA influencers and elites may have broken with the president on the war, MAGA Republicans are 100% or maybe 90% behind it. Most immediately, the romp by Mr. Trump and his allies through Indianapolis is likely to send up warning flares to Republicans across the country, fall in line on the president's priorities, especially on redistricting, or face the consequences. Last week, the president moved swiftly to take advantage of a Supreme Court ruling declaring Louisiana's House map an unconstitutional racial gerrymander. The decision effectively removed a key impediment to drawing new maps, and Mr. Trump quickly ratcheted up pressure on other Republican-led states to redraw theirs for partisan gain. The president called up Governor Bill Lee of Tennessee, a Republican, where legislators on Wednesday unveiled a new map to carve up the state's only remaining district with a majority black population. "This should give us one extra seat," Mr. Trump wrote last week of redoing the boundaries in the state. The president also praised Governor Jeff Landry of Louisiana, a Republican, for postponing his state's House elections to remake that state's map. "Thank you, Jeff. Keep up the great work," he wrote on social media. Now, the president's allies are urging Republicans across the South to take heed of the lessons of Indiana. "Our message to the other states is to be proactive and move quickly," said David McIntosh, the president of the Club for Growth, which spent roughly $2 million in the push to oust Indiana state senators who had not bent to Mr. Trump's wishes. "My hope is they see the old-fashioned style of leadership that Rod Bray, the Indiana GOP leader who bucked Mr. Trump, brought to the table in Indiana, is rejected by the voters," he added. Attention is likely to shift next to South Carolina, where many Republicans in the state are looking to eliminate the lone Democratic district held by Representative Jim Clyburn, one of the Democratic Party's most veteran black leaders. Such a move would require a two-thirds vote in the state legislature to pass, with Republicans unable to spare defections. G. Merle Smith, Jr., the Speaker of the House of the South Carolina House of Representatives, did not immediately respond to a request for comment on Wednesday. But he told reporters on Tuesday that nothing has been decided yet on redistricting, noting that lawmakers were simply voting to allow the legislature to return after the regular session ends next week. If they vote to return, they could then begin the process of assessing if they want new maps, he said. Governor Henry McMaster, the Republican governor of South Carolina and a longtime Trump ally, indicated on Tuesday that he was leaving the decision up to the legislature and would not weigh in directly.
That's their job to study, to analyze, and to make a decision whether it's necessary or wise, Mr. McMaster said during a news conference with reporters. Republicans in Kansas could similarly face new pressure from the White House. There, at least 10 Republicans in the state legislature resisted efforts to redraw the state map last year and remove the lone Democratic district. Some in Kansas still remain opposed to calling a special session solely to draw new maps this year, even after Indiana. No, that isn't any reason I would change my mind, said Clark Sanders, a Republican state representative in Kansas. But Mr. Sanders said he would be open to considering drawing new maps in Kansas when the legislature reconvenes for its regularly scheduled session next year. Part of the power Mr. Trump holds over state legislatures lies in the political contours of these races. They're often low turnout and attract little to no outside money. In Indiana, his allies' flood of funds most likely made a difference. Mr. Trump and his allies also poured roughly $9 million on ads alone in Indiana to challenge the Republican incumbents, according to Ad Impact, an ad tracking firm. A similar playbook could be easily replicable in other states, especially for Mr. Trump's well-financed political operation and his deep-pocketed allies. Mr. Trump's team was intimately involved in the efforts to both raise and direct the money that was spent in Indiana, in particular James Blair, who was overseeing the political operation to keep Republican majorities in the midterms. We were not bluffing, Tim Saylor, a veteran of the Trump 2024 campaign who oversees data programs, wrote in a post on X, adding an ice cube emoji as the results came in on Tuesday. With all of the might of the White House to cajole recalcitrant Republicans to fall in line, the final arbiter of Mr. Trump's redistricting push ahead of November will most likely be the courts. Many of the states looking to redistrict this year face significant legal hurdles. The Supreme Court ruling last week came late in the primary calendar. Multiple states, including Louisiana, Kansas, Alabama, and South Carolina, have already begun absentee voting or sending ballots to overseas voters in their primary elections. Legal challenges are already underway to Louisiana's effort to postpone its primary, throw out thousands of legally cast votes, and redraw its map after the Supreme Court decision. Alabama must also get a court's blessing to change its maps. Any new maps out of South Carolina will most likely face similar legal hurdles. Beyond the looming midterm elections, Mr. Trump will have another shot at bending Republican-controlled state legislatures to his will next year, ahead of the 2028 elections. For now, the next tests of the president's power within the party come with Mr. Massey's primary in Kentucky later this month, and Louisiana, where Mr. Trump has endorsed a challenger to Senator Bill Cassidy, who voted to convict the president after his impeachment 5 years ago. Ted Turner, creator of CNN and the 24-hour news cycle, dies at 87. By Jonathan Kandel. Ted Turner, the media mogul who cut a brash and vivid figure on the American scene of the late 20th century by dominating the cable television industry, creating the 24-hour news cycle with CNN, and extending his restless reach into professional sports, environmentalism, and philanthropy, died on Wednesday at his home near Tallahassee, Florida. He was 87. Philip Evans, a spokesman for the family, confirmed the death. Mr. Turner announced in 2018 that he had Lewy body dementia, a progressive brain disorder. Mr. Turner's signature creation was CNN, the cable news network, which revolutionized television news in 1980 by presenting it all hours of the day and eventually inspiring other media operations to follow suit. But his portfolio of business ventures bulged with much more, and their impact on American culture was considerable. As a spin-off of CNN, Mr. Turner created the channel CNN Headline News and CNN International. He founded the cable and satellite sports and entertainment superstation that became known as TBS, and spawned a sister channel, TNT,
both of which continue to reach millions of homes. In 1985, he bought for $1.5 billion the MGM Studios Library of Films, and 9 years later created the cable franchise Turner Classic Movies, or TCM. He made a similar purchase of Hanna-Barbera cartoons, and relying on them, created the Cartoon Network in 1992. And in 1996, he merged his conglomerate, Turner Broadcasting System, with Time Warner to create one of the world's largest media companies. Along the way, he found the time and energy to captain the winning yacht in the America's Cup race in 1977 and to take an active role as owner of the Atlanta Braves, giving the team extended national exposure on Turner-owned television. "I'm trying to set the all-time record for achievement by one person in one lifetime," he told the journalist Dal Van Atta in a Reader's Digest article in 1998. "And that puts you in pretty big company. Alexander the Great, Napoleon, Gandhi, Christ, Muhammad, Buddha, Washington, Roosevelt, Churchill." Not even his staunchest admirers place Mr. Turner on that high a pedestal. But even a bitter rival like the media magnate Rupert Murdoch, who once had his New York Post run the headline, "Is Turner Insane?" had to concede that he was one of the most influential figures in the history of mass media. An Atlanta-based entrepreneur, Mr. Turner took astounding risks in business, often teetering on the edge of bankruptcy and then roaring back to multiply his fortune. Against the advice of colleagues and the conventional wisdom of his industry peers, he poured millions of dollars into pioneering ventures that combined cable and satellite broadcasts. He warred against the big television networks. He almost lost his shirt in Hollywood, but emerged from these gambles and brawls as a billionaire astride a vast cable empire of news, sports, and entertainment channels. His personal life, too, was turbulent. His three marriages, his last ending in 2001, was to the Oscar-winning actress Jane Fonda, were often rocked by his open displays of infidelity, heavy drinking, and otherwise boorish behavior. Nicknamed the Mouth of the South for his self-aggrandizing claims and a reputation for dispensing gratuitous insults, Mr. Turner, tall and slim with a craggy, mustachioed face, could nonetheless be a man of great charm, whose gaffes were repeatedly forgiven by an indulgent public, which in large part considered him a living American legend. Mr. Turner's politics were contradictory and controversial. While claiming to be an arch-conservative Republican with warm ties to Christian evangelicals and far-right John Birch Society members, he also befriended the Cuban leader Fidel Castro and defended the repressive conduct of the communist Chinese government. In an extraordinary act of philanthropy, he donated $1 billion to the United Nations, an organization loathed by American conservatives. He adored hunting, yet he became a darling of environmentalists by buying more than 1 million acres of wilderness and ranch land and then setting them aside as nature preserves. He became the fourth largest private landowner in the United States, with 2 million acres, in addition to vast tracts he owned in Argentina and other countries. Mr. Turner's influence was most apparent in the way his CNN transformed television news by presenting it around the clock with constant updates, conveying a sense of immediacy. Today, news is available when it actually happens, not when it's convenient for the three broadcast networks to carry it. The father and son authors Robert Goldberg and Gerald J. Goldberg wrote in their 1995 biography, Citizen Turner, The Wild Rise of an American Tycoon. Whether covering the fall of the Berlin Wall, the crushing of the Chinese student movement in Tiananmen Square, or the Persian Gulf War in 1991, Mr. Turner's CNN was the vehicle to view history in the making. I learn more from CNN than I do from the CIA, President George H.W. Bush was widely quoted as saying at the time of the war. Mr. Turner himself professed not to be terribly interested in news or any other kind of business. It was the thrill of the hunt that drove him, not the quarry. As he told the New York Times,
I've always been more of an adventurer than a businessman. Robert Edward Turner III, who was universally known as Ted, was born on November 19, 1938, in Cincinnati. His father, Robert Jr., a native Mississippian whose family had grown cotton, moved to Ohio during the Depression and married Florence Rooney, the daughter of a Cincinnati grocery chain owner. The elder Mr. Turner, known as Ed, later moved the family back south to Georgia, where he started a billboard advertising company. In interviews and biographies, Ted Turner described him as an abusive alcoholic, whom he nevertheless admired and sought to please. As a youth, Ted Turner attended the McCallie School in Chattanooga, Tennessee, at the time an elite all-white military academy that emphasized conservative Christian values. During the summers, he worked for his father's company, painting billboards. His father made him use his wages to pay for his room and meals at home in Savannah. Ted graduated in 1956 with good enough grades to gain entrance to Brown University. But he was no model student. A former classmate, William Kennedy, who went on to become a Brown University official, was quoted in Citizen Turner as describing young Ted as a bigot, as maybe all of us were in a sense at the time. Mr. Turner, he said, drank excessively, sang Nazi songs outside a Jewish fraternity house, and put up Ku Klux Klan signs on the dormitory doors of black students. He was finally tossed out of Brown after being caught in bed with a woman in his dorm room. Mr. Turner then joined his father's company, Turner Outdoor Advertising, which became the largest of its kind in the South, sometimes working hard, but often devoting more energy to parties and to sailing, which would become a lifelong passion. In 1963, his 53-year-old father, after incurring steep debts to expand his billboard operations and struggling with alcohol and drug abuse and depression, shot himself to death in an upstairs bathroom at the Turner home outside Savannah. Ted Turner, then 24, was devastated and left feeling alone, he told Time magazine, because I had counted on him to make the judgment on whether or not I was a success. In addition, he was still mourning the recent death of his younger sister, Mary Jean, from the autoimmune disease lupus and encephalitis. He described her death as the reason he lost his religious faith, but also as what galvanized him to become a superachiever in business. Spurning the counsel of his father's friends and accountants to sell off the business, he insisted on running it intact. His ambition did not end with billboards, however. Excuse me. In 1970, he went into debt to buy a small, failing Atlanta television station, which he renamed WTCG for Turner Communications Group, the name he gave his father's company in the late 60s after he began buying radio stations. He figured he would use billboards to advertise his new television business. Lacking enough programming and drawing little advertising revenue, the station continued to hemorrhage red ink. His business advisors counseled him against the purchase. Turner didn't listen, Malcolm Gladwell wrote in The New Yorker in 2010. He was Captain Courageous, the man with nerves of steel who went on to win the America's Cup, take on the networks, marry a movie star, and become a billionaire. He dressed like a cowboy. He gave the impression of signing contracts without looking at them. He was a drinker, a yeller, a man of unstoppable urges and impulses, the embodiment of the entrepreneur's risk-taker. He bought the station, and so began one of the great broadcasting empires of the 20th century. Mr. Turner went further into debt in 1976 to buy the Atlanta Braves, then a dismal baseball team. The purchase price was $500,000 in cash and $8 million at 6% annual interest over 10 years. The Braves franchise is now worth $3.35 billion, according to Forbes. This time, his gamble paid off. By broadcasting all 162 Braves games on WTCG, he was able to fill a huge programming void for a pittance of what it would have cost to buy or produce other programs. Soon, the station's cash flow was on the rise. He also bought the Atlanta Hawks basketball franchise in 1977.
Rather than use the new money to pay down his debts, Mr. Turner took on more loans to expand his television business through satellite broadcasting. He faced hefty fees for the use of an RCA satellite and had to purchase expensive new broadcasting equipment. This, too, was a winning gamble. He correctly surmised that he could use the satellite to beam his Atlanta station signal and its substantial sports programming to cable systems throughout the country. In this way, what would become known as TBS, for Turner Broadcasting System, the new company name he adopted for the nation's first superstation, was born in late 1976. In addition to sports, he featured a steady stream of old movies and reruns of Lassie and I Love Lucy at relatively little cost. At a time when the nascent cable industry needed to prove its programming value to subscribers, Mr. Turner's station was considered essential to cable's growth and expansion. At the same time, Mr. Turner was developing a damaging reputation for philandering, drunkenness, and public misconduct. His tumultuous first marriage to Julia Nye, with whom he had two children, Laura and Teddy Jr., ended in the early 1960s, shortly after Mr. Turner competed against his wife in a yacht race. Seeing she was on the verge of winning, he rammed her boat with his. Later, he publicly humiliated his second wife, Jane Smith, a former Delta Airlines flight attendant with whom he had two sons, Beauregard and Rhett, and a daughter, Jenny, by taking his girlfriends to Braves games. Mr. Turner's antics extended to the office. If he was displeased with a presentation, he might hurl its written text across the room and loudly denigrate his employees, according to his biographers, the Goldbergs. To win more business, he sometimes resorted to histrionics. Turner would do anything to sell his station to advertisers, the authors wrote in Citizen Turner. He'd jump up on chairs, on desks, on tables, on anything that didn't move, and shout at the top of his larynx. If he met really serious resistance, he might even drop to the floor as if he'd been shot and cry, "You're killing me." In 1977, he was barred from baseball for almost a year by the commissioner, Bowie Kuhn, for tampering with another team's player, Gary Matthews, a free agent outfielder for the San Francisco Giants, and for ignoring edicts by Mr. Kuhn. Mr. Turner responded, "I'm thankful he didn't have me shot." During these years of anxious debt concerns and explosive business expansion, Mr. Turner spent months at a time sailing and winning yachting accolades. In 1970 and again in 1973, he was named Yachtsman of the Year by the United States Sailing Association, having learned to sail at his hometown Savannah Yacht Club, and he set his sights on winning the prestigious America's Cup. He first had to overcome the initial objections of the tradition-bound New York Yacht Club. Membership in the club was required for any entrant in the America's Cup competition, and the club officials were uneasy about Mr. Turner's rowdy reputation. In the end, however, he was simply too good a yachtsman to reject, and the objections were dropped. He fared poorly in his America's Cup debut in 1974, and subsequently purchased the yacht Courageous from Ted Hood, who had proved victorious with it in 1974. Mr. Turner put together a top-notch crew that helped him win the 1977 America's Cup races off Newport, Rhode Island. But he did so only after coming close to being thrown out of the races once he had been accepted. During the Cup eliminations, Time magazine reported, he flirted with every girl in sight, crawled pubs with his crew, got tossed out of chic clubs and restaurants for boozy behavior, and turned Newport's blue bloods positively purple. The club organizers forced Mr. Turner to apologize publicly to one elite club, the Spouting Rock Beach Association, for accosting female members. "I wish to apologize profusely because I certainly did have a couple drinks too many that Saturday night," Mr. Turner wrote to the club president. But on winning the cup, he surrounded himself with young, attractive women and was too drunk to finish a victory speech at a nationally televised news conference. He continued to serve as skipper in major open-sea races, notably in the catastrophic 1979 Fastnet race,
organized by the Royal Ocean Racing Club in the Irish Sea. Unexpectedly fierce winds damaged and sank many boats, killing 15 sailors. Of about 300 starters, only 85 finished, and Mr. Turner's yacht, Tenacious, was named the winner. "Like any experience," Mr. Turner said at the time, "whenever you come through it, you feel better. We're not talking about the other people who died, but to be able to face it all and come through it is exhilarating. Sailing in rough weather is what the sport is all about." The triumphs on water turned Mr. Turner into an American hero, and he used his new popularity to his business advantage. On June 1, 1980, he launched CNN, the first 24-hour all-news channel, basing it in Atlanta, pointedly far from the traditional news capitals of New York and Washington. Less than 2 years later, he began broadcasting CNN headline news, with updates every half hour. CNN struggled initially, losing up to $2 million a month in its first 2 years. When the network first went on the air, it had fewer than 2 million viewers, compared with the three big networks, CBS, NBC, and ABC, whose news broadcasts collectively reached more than 50 million households. And Mr. Turner had to count on his audience's patience with his inexperienced, underpaid news staff and repeated technical problems that left anchors without copy or footage. Competitors derided CNN as the Chicken Noodle Network, and Mr. Turner's network had to sue the Reagan administration and the three rival networks to gain inclusion in the White House press pool. The need to fill 24 hours of coverage was daunting. Mr. Turner and his top executives went on a hiring binge, recruiting pundits such as Robert Novak, and finding anchors and hosts like Lou Dobbs and Larry King from local TV stations and the world of radio, respectively. They built from scratch a sprawling international framework for the newsroom's operations. Ahead of the ground operations in the Persian Gulf War, CNN found itself with a major advantage. The network's correspondent Peter Arnett was among the only Western reporters in Baghdad, providing robust on-the-ground reporting from the city under attack from U.S. forces. By contrast, competitors were outside the country, and their dispatches were far more dependent on official U.S. government statements. CNN's coverage from Iraq brought it a prestigious Peabody Award, which noted that it had matured from a cable curiosity to become an international service of inestimable importance. Mr. Turner appeared on Time magazine's cover as Man of the Year for 1991. As CNN was building respectability, Mr. Turner was able to draw public sympathy in his efforts to portray himself as a patriotic underdog in the battle against the network giants for larger audiences. Claiming to represent conservative family values, he attacked the network's senior executives as a bunch of pinkos. In the race for ratings, their newscasts dig up the most sordid things human beings do, Mr. Turner told Newsweek in 1980. They make heroes of criminals and glamorize violence. They've polluted our minds and our children's minds. Mr. Turner could stake out political positions far to the left of the major networks when it suited him, however. In 1982, for example, he returned from a visit to Cuba full of praise for Mr. Castro. When CNN executives upbraided him for declaring the Cuban leader a great guy, Mr. Turner was reported to have retorted, "Castro's not a communist. He's like me, a dictator." He even persuaded Mr. Castro to film a promotional ad for CNN. Nonetheless, in his battle against the networks, Mr. Turner counted among his allies prominent members of the John Birch Society and right-wing Christian evangelical ministers like the Reverend Jerry Falwell and the Reverend Donald Wildeman. They overlooked Mr. Turner's bawdy lifestyle while applauding his calls for more family values in broadcasting. Mr. Turner's survivors include two daughters, Laura Turner Seidel, who is chair emeritus of the Captain Planet Foundation, a Turner environmental group, and Sarah Jean Turner Garlington, who goes by Jenny, an environmentalist and trustee of the Turner Foundation. He is also survived by three sons, Robert E. Turner IV, known as Teddy, who has been an executive with Turner Television Interests, Rhett Lee Turner, a filmmaker and photographer,
and Reed Beauregard Turner, known as Beau, who is board chairman of the Turner Endangered Species Fund, 14 grandchildren, and 2 great-grandchildren. That concludes this Thursday's reading from the New York Times. My name is Jean, and it's been my pleasure to read for you.

Good afternoon. Today is Tuesday, May 5th, 2026. I'm Dave Eigelhart, reading the Muscatine Journal newspaper for APRIS at WVIK, Augustana College Public Radio in Rock Island, Illinois. Today's reading will cover editions of the Muscatine Journal, published from Friday, May 1st to today, Tuesday, May 5th, 2026. We'd like to acknowledge the Muscatine Journal's contribution of their newspaper to APRIS and WVIK. I just have one obituary to share with you this afternoon. Ermgard E. Schapa, 95, of Muscatine, passed away on Thursday, April 30, 2026, at Unity Point Health Trinity, Muscatine. Visitation will be held on Wednesday, May 6th, from 9:30 a.m. to 11 a.m. at the Snyder and Hollenbaugh Funeral and Cremation Services of Muscatine. Funeral services will follow at 11 a.m. at the funeral home. Burial will be in the Greenwood Cemetery. Memorials in Ermgard's name may be made to the Muscatine Humane Society. Sympathy notes may be left for the family at the San Funeral Service website. Ermgard Elise Wichers, W-I-C-H-E-R-S, was born on March 25, 1931 in Chicago, Illinois, the daughter of Henrik Henry and Joanne Mahler Wichers. On September 15, 1951, Ermgard was united in marriage to Russell D. Schapa in Greenwich, Rhode Island. She worked at the Rhonda Button Factory from 1948 to 1955 and part-time at the Muscatine Journal in later years, both very interesting. Ermgard will be deeply missed by her children, Nancy and spouse Mark Elliott of Muscatine, and Wendy and spouse Eric Donald of Muscatine. Ermgard was preceded in death by her parents, stepmother, and husband Russell in 1997. In today's Muscatine Journal, there is a long story on the end of the Iowa legislative session. I think I'm going to read most of this because there's several other stories as well, and I'm assuming this will sum things up. It took them more than 34 hours over a marathon session that spanned 2 days, but Iowa state lawmakers completed their work for the year Sunday afternoon after majority Republicans reached an agreement on property tax legislation. Legislators gaveled in at 8:30 a.m. Saturday and worked straight through the weekend as leaders tried to hammer out that property tax bill, adjourning for good in the Iowa Senate just after 7 p.m. on Sunday on the 112th calendar day of the 2026 session. As negotiations between the House and Senate Republican leaders stretched into the session's final hours, long pauses on the chamber floor gave way to moments of levity and fatigue. In the House, lawmakers at one point briefly batted down a beach ball while waiting for amendments to be drafted. Democrats, meanwhile, filled the downtown by approaching the well to offer mock procedural motions, including a tongue-in-cheek call to adjourn, as they awaited Republicans' return from closed-door caucus meetings. Representative David Young, a Republican from Van Meter, drew laughs when he compared the late-stage negotiations between the chambers to the, quote, Sharks and the Jets, a nod to rival gangs in West Side Story. Elsewhere, the long day took a visible toll with lawmakers sleeping at their desks, wrapped in blankets and on benches along the walls of the chamber during long breaks as the session dragged on toward adjournment. House Speaker Pat Grassley, Republican from New Hartford, said Republicans delivered on their top priority this session with passage of the property tax overhaul, calling it a key promise fulfilled to Iowans. Quote, "We made a commitment to Iowans that this was going to be our leading priority, and we wanted to make sure Iowans saw true property tax relief that was sustainable, that was immediate, and it was long-term as well, and that's something we're extremely proud of," Grassley said. "It really puts us in a position to be able to go home to our constituents and say we delivered on something that we said we were going to in the beginning of the session," unquote. Iowa House Minority Leader Brian Meyer, a Des Moines Democrat, said the intense push to close the session should have been avoided with a different legislative focus earlier in the session from majority Republicans. Quote, "They spent months and months and months on a kind of a weird social issue crusades that really have no meaning to most people in the state," Meyer said. "And unfortunately, we should have been focusing on the stuff when the session started," unquote.
Iowa Governor Kim Reynolds, who is not running for re-election, issued a lengthy statement listing the various policies she proposed and supported during this year's session, including on property taxes, state spending, charter schools, food assistance program requirements, and more. Quote, throughout my time in office, the common sense conservative policies we've enacted will ensure that our state remains strong, prosperous, and vibrant for generations to come, Reynolds said in a statement. She continued, this has been my commitment to Iowans since day one, and I'll continue to serve that with the same purpose during my final months in office, unquote. The issues were either resolved or left unfinished in the final hours of the 2026 session include, first, water quality funding. A reallocation of $300,000 in the state funds originally intended for the University of Iowa to operate a water quality sensor network has been shifted to the Iowa Department of Natural Resources, which will have more flexibility for how to direct the money under a negotiated version of the Agriculture and Natural Resources budget. The budget contains many of the water quality funding measures introduced earlier this week by Governor Kim Reynolds and the Iowa Agriculture Secretary Mike Naig. Instead of going to the University of Iowa as originally planned, the $300,000 would go to the DNR, which will have the option to put the funds toward water quality monitoring sensors or toward water quality monitoring grants as approved by one of three entities under the state's nutrient reduction strategy: the State Ag Department, the DNR, or Iowa State University's College of Agriculture and Life Sciences. Quote, this slight change in the bill does not deter from significant water quality programs in this bill for Iowans, Representative Norlin Momsen, a Republican from DeWitt, who chairs the House Agriculture and Natural Resources Appropriations Committee, said when the amended bill came to the House. The next was eminent domain. Republicans in the House and the Senate failed to reach an agreement on legislation dealing with property rights and hazardous liquid pipelines. After passing a bill last year that Governor Kim Reynolds vetoed, this year House and Senate Republicans never got a bill to the governor. House Republicans passed their version, House File 2104, earlier in the session. That bill would have prohibited the use of eminent domain for carbon capture pipelines. Senate Republican leadership introduced legislation as an amendment to the House-passed bill that would have allowed pipeline companies to alter their original plan in order to enter into more voluntary agreements with landowners as a means of avoiding eminent domain, but the bill never made it to the Senate floor. Next, limits on the governor's powers. Lawmakers approved new limits on executive authority during the public health emergencies, while ultimately abandoning a separate proposal that would have automatically funded state government in the event of a budget impasse. Under House File 2694, the governor would be prohibited from ordering churches or businesses to close during a declared public health emergency. The measure bars the Iowa Department of Health and Human Services from requiring vaccinations and prevents the Iowa Secretary of State from altering election procedures without legislative approval. The bill's final passage followed a late session standoff over a Senate amendment that would have created a, quote, continuing appropriation, unquote, allowing state government to remain funded at prior year levels if lawmakers and the governor failed to reach a budget agreement by July 1st, start of the fiscal year. Senate Republicans added the provision, arguing that it would prevent disruptions similar to federal government shutdowns. But the House declined to accept the change shortly before midnight on the final day of the session, sending the bill back to the Senate. Senators then agreed to drop the amendment, clearing the measure for final passage and sending it to Governor Kim Reynolds. And then there was a catch-all standings budget. Senate Bill 3199, the standings budget bill, a catch-all budget that contains miscellaneous funding and policies, and typically is one of the last bills completed each year, contains multiple noteworthy items. First, a state tax credit for health insurance companies to help offset any tax increases created by a temporary tax increase on certain private health insurers to help close a growing Medicaid budget shortfall. Insurance companies had warned costs from the temporary tax increase would be passed on to insurance customers. The credit is designed to prevent that.
next, a requirement that the Iowa Supreme Court establish a pay and benefits plan for judges and the state court administrator in addition to court employees. And finally, an annual $1 million appropriation from state sports wagering tax revenue to double up food bucks programs that helps fresh fruits and vegetables to be sold at grocery stores and farmers markets. Finally, in the story, there's a section on state income tax amendment. The Iowa House gave its last stamp of approval late Sunday afternoon to a proposed constitutional amendment that would make it harder for future lawmakers to raise state income taxes, setting up a statewide vote this November. On a party-line vote, with all Republicans in favor and all Democrats opposed, the House passed Senate Joint Resolution 11, requiring a two-thirds majority in both chambers to increase individual or corporate income taxes or create new ones. The measure raises the threshold from a simple majority to a supermajority, a change supporters say would provide long-term tax certainty and ensure any tax increase has broad bipartisan backing. Representative John Willis, a Republican from Spirit Lake, the resolution's floor manager, said lawmakers had already approved the same proposal in 2024 and that voters should have the final say. Quote, "Every single Iowan will benefit from having this resolution on the ballot," Willis said. Here's a short story from DeWitt that was published in yesterday's Muscatine Journal. The headline for this story reads, "Precast Concrete Facility Set to Operate." A new precast concrete manufacturing facility in DeWitt is set to begin operations in May. Iconic Precast is expected to create 25 full-time jobs, according to the DeWitt Chamber and Development Company. This multi-million dollar investment represents a strong vote of confidence in DeWitt's business and workforce, the DCDC said in a news release. Quote, "Iconic Precast is an exciting addition to our community," said Angela Reinigans, president and CEO of DCDC. Quote, "Their investment in Crossroads Business Park reflects a continued momentum we are building in DeWitt. Economic development is essential to growing our community's tax base, which in turn allows us to support the services, infrastructure, and amenities that make DeWitt a great place to live and work. We're proud to welcome a company that shares our commitment to long-term growth and community success, unquote. The company specializes in architectural precast wall panels, structural precast systems, insulated wall panels, and custom engineered solutions. Iconic Precast also manufactures manholes and catch basins for underground utility projects. The company's presence in DeWitt will enhance access to high-quality precast building products throughout the region, supporting faster construction timelines and reliable project delivery, according to the news release. The story also appeared in yesterday's Muscatine Journal. It's about Illinois roads, and the headline reads, "IDOT sets meeting on road upgrades." The Illinois Department of Transportation will host a public meeting from 1 to 6 p.m. on May 12th to provide information about the proposed reconstruction and improvements to Illinois 84 and Illinois 92, which is also First Avenue Corridor in Silvis. The meeting will be held at the Bend Event Center, which is located at 910 Bend Boulevard in East Moline. The Illinois 84 and Illinois 92 corridor stretches from west of 19th Street to the Illinois 5 interchange east of Silvis. It's the principal arterial in the IDOT road network and an important east-west corridor through the cities of Silvis, East Moline, and the eastern parts of the Quad Cities. The concrete pavement was originally constructed in 1938, and the road carries over 9,000 vehicles and heavy trucks daily. The Illinois Department of Transportation initiated the project study to evaluate rehabilitation and construction concepts because of the poor condition of the existing road. Here are two short news stories, both of which were published today in the Muscatine Journal. They both come from Reuters. The first one has a headline that reads, U.S. to move forward with EU tariff increase. U.S. Trade Representative Jamieson Greer told European Union and German trade officials over the weekend
that the U.S. will move forward with President Donald Trump's plan to raise EU car import tariffs to 25%, according to a statement Monday on CNBC. Quote, I was in contact with both European and German trade officials this weekend to help them understand why this was happening and remind them of all the conversations we've had about their compliance, Greer told CNBC in an interview. He continued, I'll continue to have those conversations, but the president's moving forward with this action, unquote. Asked if the tariff should be considered just a piece of the larger negotiation or a permanent state, Greer added, it's one part of the deal, unquote. Trump said on Friday that he would increase tariffs on cars from the European Union to 25% next week from the previously agreed 15%, saying the bloc had not complied with its trade deal with Washington. The European Commission rejected Trump's claims that Brussels was not complying with the last summer's trade deal and said it would keep its options open to protect EU interests. And the second story has a headline that reads, High Court Speeds Up Voting Rights Act Ruling. The U.S. Supreme Court on Monday allowed its recent ruling that gutted a key part of the Voting Rights Act to take effect ahead of the schedule, bolstering Louisiana Republicans as they pursue a new congressional voting map ahead of the November midterm elections. The action by the justices, though procedural, potentially would undercut challenges to the decision by the Louisiana Republicans to delay the state's congressional primary election and seek a new electoral map that would benefit Republicans. The court's move came in response to requests from a group of Louisiana voters who described themselves in court papers as non-African American, whose lawsuit led to a 6-3 ruling on April 29th, striking down an electoral map that had given Louisiana a second black majority U.S. congressional district. The ruling gutted a key provision of the Voting Rights Act that barred electoral maps that would be diluting the clout of minority voters. President Donald Trump's fellow Republicans are fighting to maintain their control of the House as well as Senate in the November election. This story also appeared in today's Muscatine Journal. It's about the environment, and it also comes right from Reuters. The headline reads, Conservationists' Border Wall Poses Threat to Wolves. For the first time in decades, a radio-collared endangered Mexican wolf crossed from the U.S. into Mexico last month, a federal official said, but environmental groups warn the animal may never return because of the U.S. border wall construction. The male wolf crossed into Chihuahua, Mexico from a remote area near the New Mexico Bothiel, according to Aislinn Maestas, a spokesperson for the U.S. Fish and Wildlife Service, which tracks members of the smallest and rarest subspecies of North American gray wolf, also known by its Spanish name as lobo. Once common in the southwestern U.S. and Mexico, the wolf came close to extinction in the 1970s, exterminated by government agencies and ranchers who claimed targeting the species would protect livestock. For millennia, the wolves have roamed the Buthel's grasslands, desert, and wooded mountains, traversing the migration corridor in search of prey and mates in what is now Mexico and the U.S. The administrations of the Republican President Donald Trump and Democrat former President Joe Biden built a steel border wall west across New Mexico to stem the trafficking of migrants and drugs. Current construction of the 18 to 30 foot tall barrier in the area means that recent wolf border crossings may be the last ever by the species, conservationist Michael Robinson said on Friday. That would exacerbate the wolf's chronic inbreeding, which led to lower survival rates for pups, as well as cancers and birth defects. Quote, sealing off the Bothiel would isolate wolves and other rare mammals like jaguars and ultimately make them all less likely to survive, Robertson, a senior conservation advocate at the Center for Biological Diversity, said in an interview. The Department of Homeland Security and its U.S. Customs and Border Protection Agency, which are responsible for border wall construction, did not immediately respond to a request for comment. Conservation groups and some U.S. wildlife officials said expansion of the border wall will fragment habitats and disrupt migration routes in regions such as the Big Bend area of Texas,
the San Rafael Valley of Arizona, and the Otay Wilderness in California. The Department of Homeland Security used legal authority to override environmental laws, leading to lawsuits against barriers. U.S. administrations from both parties have acknowledged environmental risk, but argue that the barrier is necessary for national security. Officials incorporated migration features like ground-level wildlife openings for small animals such as reptiles and rodents. In the case of the Mexican wolf, mating between the animals from the U.S. and Mexico would increase could increase critically low genetic diversity, said Cindy Toole, Arizona and New Mexico director of the Western Watersheds Project, a conservation group. All modern Mexican wolves are descended from just 7 wolves that were successfully bred after they were captured as part of a bi-national breeding program started in the late 1970s. As of this year, there are at least 319 wild Mexican wolves in the U.S., about 36 in Mexico, and about 380 in captive breeding programs, according to USFWS and conservation groups. Well, this appears to be an interesting story. It was published today in the journal. It has a photo that goes with it, but I'll be darned if I can describe it to you. The only thing I can tell you is it's looks like a tangled mess of debris, and I'm pretty sure it's underwater. So let's take a look and see what the story says. The headline for the story reads, "Divers Find World War I Vessel Wreckage." For more than a century after one of the deadliest maritime losses in American military history, the wreckage of the U.S. Coast Guard cutter Tampa has been located deep beneath the Atlantic Ocean, the Coast Guard said last Wednesday. A team of British technical divers, confirmed that the discovery, after a 3-year search, identifying the long-lost vessel roughly 50 miles off of Newquay, Cornwall in the United Kingdom, according to the Coast Guard news release. The wreck lies more than 300 feet below the surface. The find brings new clarity to a tragedy that unfolded in the final weeks of World War I. The Tampa was torpedoed on September 26, 1918, by a German submarine UB-91 in the Bristol Channel. The cutter sank in less than 3 minutes, according to the U.S. Coast Guard. All 131 people aboard were killed, including 111 Coast Guardsmen, 4 U.S. Navy personnel, and 16 British sailors and civilians. The incident remains the largest single combat-related loss of life for an American naval vessel during the war. The wreck was identified by Gasparado's dive team, an all-volunteer group that said it had relied on extensive research, historical records, and deep water exploration to locate the vessel. Quote, "After a 3-year search, the Gasparado's dive team is proud to announce that we have found the wreck," the group said in a statement, adding that video footage was captured to help confirm the ship's identity. Team leader Steve Mortimer said the discovery carries deep meaning. Quote, "Tampa is of huge importance to the United States and the relatives of everyone who died that day," he said. "Their final resting place is known at last," unquote. The team also credited support from maritime historians.

past, unquote. The team also credited support from maritime historians, the Coast Guard, and partners who assisted in narrowing the search area. The U.S. Coast Guard said its historians worked with divers to verify the wreck, including using images of the ship's wheel, deck fittings, bell, and weaponry. Quote, "We provided the dive team with historical records and technical data to assist in confirming the wreck site," said William Thiessen, Coast Guard Atlantic Area historian. The service is now developing plans for further underwater research and exploration, working with specialized teams in diving robotics and autonomous systems. Admiral Kevin Lunday, commandant of the Coast Guard, said the discovery reconnects the service to a defining moment in its history. Quote, "When the Tampa was lost with all hands in 1918, it left an enduring grief in our service," Lundy said. "Locating the wreck connects us to their sacrifice and reminds us that devotion to duty endures," unquote. Originally built to serve as a vessel for ice patrols in the North Atlantic before being converted for military service, Tampa escorted convoys between Gibraltar and the British Isles, protecting Allied ships from German U-boats. By the time of its sinking, the cutter had completed multiple escort missions through dangerous waters. The ship and its crew were later honored for their service, and the phrase, "Remember the Tampa," became a lasting tribute. I want to pause and describe another photo for you. This is captioned. It appeared in the Saturday Muscatine Journal. And it's got a very catchy headline. It says, "Citation for Speed Reading." So in this picture, there's a picture of a police officer, and he's in the midst of several children. They're obviously elementary school aged. I would say that they don't look like they're getting real citations because they all have smiles on their face, which I didn't have when I got my last citation. So let's see what the caption says about this picture. Dakota Wilson of the Buffalo Police Department issues a, quote, "citation for speed reading" to a Buffalo elementary school student on Thursday in Buffalo. Members of the Buffalo Police Department, Davenport Police Department, Scott County Sheriff's Office, and Buffalo Fire Department worked together to issue speeding citations to Buffalo elementary school students on Thursday. After improving their reading speeds and hitting their math goals between the fall and winter benchmarks, students received a, quote, "excessive excellence citation" for math scores and an excessive speeding citation for reading scores. The idea came from a teacher after she had seen a video on social media. Each ticket was personalized, highlighting each student's improvements and signed by an officer. What a cute idea. That is really cool. Okay, speaking of reading, here's a story that was published by USA Today in the Muscatine Journal today, actually. And the headline for this story reads, "Bookless Bookstore Opens in the Big Apple." The world's first bookless bookstore is now open in New York City. At Audible Storyhouse, audiobook listeners can explore titles and connect offline. Not quite a bookstore and also not quite a library, Storyhouse is a community hub and listening lounge for readers to hang out and discover a new audio obsession. This 6,000 square foot space is free and open to the public Wednesdays through Sundays during May. It boasts a 3-floor design and over 300 audiobook titles to listen to. James Finn, Audible's global head of brand and content marketing, says they've combined the great elements of a bookstore and a record store. It's not a replacement for a bookstore, it's a singular addition. Quote, "We wanted to try to introduce people to audiobooks, but then also have a place for those that are passionate fans to come to," Finn told USA Today. He continued, "Fans don't have an outlet and don't have a place where they feel like they can be celebrated," unquote. On the first floor, choose an audiobook title from the genre-specific shelves. You could place these on dockets in listening booths for a communal experience, or choose one with headphones for a solo listen. Off the main area is a cozy lounge with a

0: stage and seating area. This is where Audible will host events nearly every day this month, including author conversations, trivia, open mics, craft workshops, and silent book clubs. Like a bookstore, Audible Storyhouse is designed for browsing, not full-time book listening. But these events present opportunities for more extensive listening together. Finn envisions Storyhouse as a third place where readers, quote, can move away from their phone, unquote. Downstairs, take your shoes off before entering a dark room akin to a museum film screening. In a Dolby Atmos lounge, it's time to get down to the floor and relax while you listen to 15-minute snippets of full-cast immersive audiobooks. The couch-like structure on the floor, I must admit, was very comfortable. Hearing surround sound retellings of Pride and Prejudice and Harry Potter, teacups clinking, crowds of Hogwarts students cheering was even better. Up two flights of stairs, on the top floor was a cafe serving beverages from Brooklyn-based coffee shop Land to Sea. Try out the immersion reading feature and follow along with the words on a tablet and the audiobook simultaneously. There's also another listening lounge on this floor, this time with a bar staffed by a story tender. I'm greeted with a listening menu featuring options like Leave the Real World with potential notes of Heart Palpitations, The Multiverse, Cliffhangers, and Of the Unexpected, unquote. So this is in New York City. Who knows? Maybe next Muscatine. Here's another story that appeared in today's Muscatine Journal, also from USA Today. And the headline reads, Trump's disapproval rating hits record in new poll. President Donald Trump's disapproval numbers hit a record high in a new poll, the latest in a series of surveys painting a gloomy picture for the president 6 months out from the November midterm elections. In the latest Washington Post ABC News Ipsos poll, Trump's disapproval rating hit 62%, an all-time high from the survey's history throughout both terms in office. The high disapproval rate came alongside souring opinions on Trump's handling of the Iran war, the economy, and the cost of living, issues that the president has consistently been polling poorly on over the past few months. Trump's overall approval rating is in the new survey is 37%, dropping 2 points from the pollster's February figures. It's a few points higher from a Reuters Ipsos poll released on April 28th, which put the president at a dismal 34% approval rating, a record low in the survey's history. The New York Times daily average of Trump's approval numbers is slightly higher, tracking at 39% approval and 58% disapproval as of May 3rd. The most recent survey was conducted among 2,560 U.S. adults April 24th through the 28th. The margin of error is 2.2 percentage points. On the Iran war, 66% of Americans disapprove of Trump's actions, according to the poll. Another 33% said they approve of his approach to the war. But the president performed worst on subjects of inflation and cost of living, with which more than two-thirds of survey respondents said they were unhappy. His lowest rating is on perceptions of his handling of the general cost of living in the country, with 76% disapproval and 23% approval. Following that are perceptions of Trump's handling of inflation, of which 72% disapprove and 27% approve. When it came to the economy overall, Trump fared slightly better, although a majority were still discontented with the president's performance at a 65% disapproval and 34% approval. It's a 7-point decline since February. Among Republicans, Trump's high approval remains unchanged since February, holding on at 85%. However, his ratings among Republican-leaning independents reached a new low of 56%. Among independents overall, his approval rating is just 25%. Democratic approval of the president is even lower at 5%, with another 95% disapproving of his handling of the job. Among registered voters in the poll, Democrats are favored more than Republicans in House elections by 5 points, up from a 2-point edge in February and October polls. Moving to sports stories from the Muscatine Journal, this one was published today. The headline reads, JDC adds familiar names to field. And obviously they're talking about the John Deere Classic here. A past champ, the man known for wearing his familiar orange attire, and the guy in a bucket hat. John Deere Classic officials announced three more commitments for this year's tournament, and all three are very familiar to the Quad Cities and the PGA Tour scene. Lucas Glover, Ricky Fowler, and Joel Damon have announced their intention to play at this year's tour stop at TPC Deer Run in Silvis. Quote, I just think we're off to a good start, said JDC Tournament Director Andrew Lehman of assembling the 2026 field. We've got 54 days to get this field to Monday of tournament week, but I like the start that we're off to, unquote. Monday's announcement followed last week's edition of the world number 11 ranked Chris Gotterup and Max Homa as returning to the Quad Cities. Quote, it's exciting to have gotten Max and Ricky back here from last year, and it had been longer for Ricky than it had been for Max. But to get them back here last year speaks to the character of the event and has grown up, said Lehman. To fall in love again with the course, fall in love with the community, I don't think we can take those things for granted to get guys like that back here, and then we have them want to come back the next year. Quote, there's never a guarantee that it's going to work in their schedule, but anytime you get an early commitment, I think it's awesome, unquote. The 46-year-old Glover will be making his sixth straight start at the JDC and 17th overall in his career. The 2021 JDC champ has been atop the local leaderboards consistently after missing the cut in his 2022 title defense and has found comfort at Deer Run. His tie for fifth here last year when he opened with a 1-over-72 but countered with 64s on Friday and Sunday put him over a $2 million in earnings from the event alone. After his win here in 2021, he added victories in 2023 at the Wyndham Championship and the FedEx St. Jude Championship, the most recent wins of his six career PGA Tour titles. Glover ranks number 92 in the latest official World Golf rankings and is number 109 in the FedEx Cup standings, which was boosted by last week's tie for 14th at the Cadillac Championship. That was his fourth made cut in nine official starts, which also includes a withdrawal from the Valero Texas Open. Quote, he's been a great friend to the event, said Lehman of Glover. Fowler will be making just his third Quad City start in his career. He finished tied for 18th last year in his first Quad City return since his 2010 debut that ended in a missed cut. Last year, he had crowds hopeful with an opening round 65 before Friday's 1-over-72 dropped him back in the pack. A weekend 67-66 finish got him back into the top 20. The 37-year-old Fowler also has six career PGA Tour victories, the most recent at the 2023 Rocket Mortgage Classic. Ranked number 56 in the OWGR, Fowler is number 30 in this year's FedEx Cup rankings. This year, the California native has made the cut eight times in his 10 starts and logged three top 10 and six top 25 finishes. His last two starts have been among his best, a tie for ninth at last week's Cadillac Championship that followed a tie for 8th at the RBC Heritage. Damon has had mixed results here over the years. In six previous Quad City starts, he has a tie for 2nd in 2018 along with two other back-of-the-pack finishes. He opened last year's JDC with rounds of 66 and 69 before two rounds in the 70s left him cashing just over $19,000. The 38-year-old Washington native has one career tour victory, that at the 2021 Corrales Punta Cana Resort and Club Championship. This year, he has made five cuts and 10 starts, with two top 10s, those coming early in the season at the Farmers Insurance Open, which was a tie for 7th, and at the Cognizant Classic in Palm Beaches, which he had a tie for 9th. He finished tied for 62nd at last week's Cadillac Championship. Quote, Joel became a household favorite through golf fans who watch Full Swing, said Lehman of the popular Netflix show. This week, he's number 181 in the OWGR and 91st at the FedEx race. The 2026 John Deere Classic is scheduled for June 29th through July 5th at TPC Deer Run with University of Illinois alum Brian Campbell defending his title. Our next sports story was also featured in today's journal, and this is an opinion piece that I often read. It's by Paul Sullivan. It's often humorous and kind of touches on different subjects often associated with Chicago sports. And the headline reads, Tigers grab Hendricks for front office. And remember again, this is an opinion piece by this Paul Sullivan. It was almost a given that Kyle Hendricks would join a front office after his baseball career ended. He obviously has the baseball knowledge, not to mention the Ivy League pedigree, so many modern-day owners look for in choosing executives. But most of the media speculation was that Hendricks would wind up in Chicago Cubs front office, joining the organization he spent all but one season of his major league career. Instead, Hendricks was named a Detroit Tigers special assistant, as first reported by The Athletic. The Tigers are led by two former Cub execs, President Scott Harris and General Manager Jeff Greenberg, so there's a history that led to the reunion. Still, you'd think Cubs Chairman Tom Ricketts would do whatever was possible to get Hendricks back in Chicago, working under President Jed Hoyer. Quote, I talked to Kyle, and we've got a great relationship, Hoyer told reporters Friday. We talked about his decision to go there before he did it. The Cubs and Kyle have a great relationship. I'll let him explain why and what his roles and how he's going about it. But certainly there's nothing negative there, and I think I've said it a million times, I can't imagine an easier and better teammate for 10 years. Everything's great with Kyle. Unquote. A special assistant title can mean nearly anything, and it doesn't necessarily lead to a long future at the front office. Will Venable was a special assistant under former Cubs president Theo Epstein in 2017 before becoming a first base coach with the Cubs, bench coach in Boston and Texas, and finally a manager of the White Sox. It's great to see Hendricks back in the game, and perhaps he's better off learning the Detroit way after already becoming well-versed in the Cubs way. It's also another example of reverse brain drain from Chicago to Detroit after the Tigers stole broadcaster Jason Benetti from the White Sox. At least the Bears took Ben Johnson from the Lions. Okay, next, Bears quarterback Caleb Williams and Bulls forward Mattis Buzelis were at the Cubs game Friday and pictured hanging out afterward with P. Crow Armstrong. This new rat pack of Chicago celebrity athletes seems like a throwback to a vintage area of Chicago nightclubbing that would have been perfect fodder for the 1960s Cubs column mentioned, seen rubbing elbows with Sammy Davis Jr. at the Chez Paris. And is this a reality show in the cards for these guys? The latest supervillains in cahoots are Duke basketball and Amazon owner Jeff Bezos. Duke and Amazon announced this week that three non-conference Blue Devils games next season, UConn, Michigan, and Gonzaga, would be shown exclusively on Amazon Prime Video streaming service. It's Amazon's first foray into college basketball, and probably not the last time you'll have to pay to watch a big college game. The Duke-UConn game on November 25th in Las Vegas is the rematch of an epic NCAA Tournament Elite Eight game in which the Blue Devils coughed up a late lead and lost on Braylon Mullen's three-pointer, while the Duke-Michigan game on December 21st at Madison Square Garden is a rematch of February's thriller in Washington in which Duke beat the eventual national champions. Quote, Duke basketball games transcend the schedule, and the creation of this all-new offering gives fans more of what we all want, marquee matchups featuring the most successful programs in the nation, said Charlie Neiman, Prime Video's head of sports partnerships. Fans all want to pay more for watching sports, right? After weeks of promotion of the film The Devil Wears Prada 2 on ABC's Good Morning America, I finally got fed up the other day and turned to ESPN for relief. Unfortunately, the sports segment I turned to was sponsored by The Devil Wears Prada 2. Disney company networks have no shame when it comes to cross-promoting Disney company films and TV shows. The next thing you know, Pat McAfee will be interviewing Meryl Streep about Dior. Okay, so Pat Sullivan continues in this opinion piece. Each Friday night, it looked like the chances of former Bulls coach Billy Donovan getting the Orlando Magic job appeared slim. The Magic, the number 8 seed in the Eastern Conference, were leading the top-seeded Detroit Pistons by 24 points in the second half of the Game 6 of their first-round matchup. A win would put the Magic into the next round. Why would the Magic fire coach Jamal Mosley after beating the number 1 seed? But the Magic blew the comfortable lead and the game and headed into Game 7 on Sunday in Detroit on the verge of an epic playoff collapse. After that collapse happened in a 116-94 loss Sunday, the new question is, why would Donovan want to coach the Magic in the first place? Few teams relate to their fans like the Sabres and the city of Buffalo. When asked earlier this year how the team has bonded so beautifully, Sabres defenseman Rasmus Dahlin replied, "Drink beers." Now, "drink beers" has become the unofficial slogan of the Sabres fans, a diehard core that was never seen, that has never seen the franchise win a Stanley Cup in its existence. Combined with the similar heartbreaks of the Bills, Buffalo might be the most cursed city in North America, and "drink beers" would be the perfect solution for anxiety-ridden fans who are on Friday saw the Sabres beat the Boston Bruins in the first round to advance to the playoffs for the first time in 19 years. There may be hope for the Blackhawks yet. Maybe they can borrow the Sabres' catchy slogan. And finally, Cubs manager Craig Counsell drinking a shot of Malort after his 900th Major League victory in San Diego reminded us of former manager David Ross, then a player, walking home after a night game at Wrigley in September of 2016 when the Cubs were on the verge of clinching the National League Central. Ross stepped into a bar to see the St. Louis Cardinals lose, which let the Cubs back into the title. Ross and the bartender did shots together to celebrate. Quote, "I went with Jameson," Ross said the next day. "I wanted to do a little Chicago treat. I couldn't let a clinch go by without throwing down just a little bit of alcohol. Malort or Jameson? It's a never-ending debate in Chicago." Continuing with some sports stories in the Muscatine Journal. This one was published last Friday. It's about Iowa State men's basketball. And the headline reads, "Altsberger's buyout stays the same, a new deal." Last Wednesday, Iowa State announced a 10-year contract extension with basketball coach T.J. Altsberger. The deal keeps Altsberger at ISU's as ISU's coach through June 30th of 2036 and raises his salary to $6 million. That makes him the third highest paid coach in the Big 12 and just outside the top 10 nationally. "We've obtained Altsberger's contract here. Here are the details of his buyout and performance incentives. If Altsberger accepts another college coaching job or becomes a head coach or general manager role in the NBA, he owes ISU a $4 million buyout. That number is unchanged from his previous contract. His buyout remains the same whether or not Jamie Pollard remains Iowa State's athletic director. If ISU fires Altsberger without just cause, he will be owed 100% of the base compensation for the rest of the term. The coach shall receive the highest applicable amount based on the team's Big 12 conference regular season finish, which includes $250,000 if the team is the number one seed at the conclusion of the Big 12 conference regular season, or $100,000 if the team is the number two seed at the conclusion of the Big 12 conference regular season, or $50,000 if the team is the number three seed. You get the gist here. The coach shall receive $100,000 if the team is the Big 12 conference tournament champion. Coach shall receive $50,000 if the team does not win the Big 12 tournament championship but does receive an at-large selection to the NCAA tournament. The coach shall receive the highest applicable amount based on the team's NCAA tournament finish, $50,000 for every win in the NCAA tournament. And finally, the coach shall receive $25,000 if the coach is selected as a Big 12 conference coach. I think I should have gone into coaching. Looks like some good money there. Okay, so for some equal time, let's move to the Iowa Hawkeyes. And this story was published in Friday's Journal. Headline reads, "The Race to replace Wetchen." Caden Wetchen became the highest drafted wide receiver to come out of Iowa under Kirk Ferentz when the Pittsburgh Steelers selected him with the 121st overall pick in the fourth round of Saturday's NFL draft. However, Wetchen was better known for his abilities as a returner than as a wide receiver during his career with the Hawkeyes. The Williamsburg native showed flashes of what he could be as a wide receiver, catching 23 passes for 197 yards and one touchdown during his 3 years in Iowa City. He also added 132 yards and two touchdowns on 23 rush attempts as a do-it-all offensive weapon. But he made his name and wrote it in the program's record books as a kick and punt returner. Wetchen amassed 1,538 kick return yards and 954 punt return yards while also breaking Tim Dwight's program record with 6 return touchdowns. 4 were on punts and 2 were on kicks. After beginning his career as an injury replacement for Cooper DeJean in 2023, Wetchen developed into a true difference maker during his final 2 seasons, including a heroic performance in a 20-17 win over Michigan State last fall. However, with Wetchen off to the NFL, Iowa needs to find its next superstar in the return game. According to special teams coordinator Chris Polizzi, trust is paramount when looking for a successor to Wetchen. Quote, "More than from a skill standpoint, it really is a trust standpoint," Polizzi said. "At the end of every one of those transitions of the ball from punt to punt return, kickoff to kickoff return, you want to finish the play with possession of the football, so that's first and foremost," unquote. In October, former special teams coordinator LeVar Woods said Iowa possessed a multitude of options to choose between when it came to finding a replacement for Wetchen. Polizzi shared that sentiment and added, "It is a defensive star, not another wide receiver, who tops his mental list as spring practices came to a close last week." Quote, "Zach Lutmer is the first one who has actually kind of had the ball in his hands more than some other guys," Polizzi said. "There's a comfortability there. He's caught off the jugs machine. He hasn't necessarily had a whole lot of game experience with it, but you trust guys that that's been in the spotlight." Lutmer returned 15 punts for 315 yards during his 3-year career as a two-way star for Central Lyon George Little Rock Lions from 2020 to 2022. Polizzi also mentioned that sophomore wide receiver KJ Parker as an option. The Bellwood, Illinois native returned 12 kickoffs for 293 yards and 15 punts for 273 yards and a touchdown during his 2 years at Immaculate Conception Catholic Prep. Woods also mentioned Parker during his October presser. Beyond those two, Polizzi offered 3 other names which were brand new to the return discussion. Jalen Watson is a guy that has really worked to become a better punt and kickoff return guy, Polizzi said. Brevin Dahl is another guy who works diligently on the jugs machine to try to work through that. And even Reese Vanderzee is working his way to become a guy you just trust with the football, unquote. Dahl, Lutemir, Parker, Watson, Bull, and Vanderzee popped out in Polizzi's mind last Wednesday. He made sure to acknowledge the race to replace Wetchen goes beyond those 5. Quote, "I'd say there's nobody out of the competition at this point," Polizzi said. "You should see the line for the jugs machine. It's like when Dairy Queen down on Riverside opens up. That line is down around the corner. It's a long and distinguished line of guys that are working towards it. We don't know that until that literally we run out of the tunnel against Northern Illinois." Well, let's finish up this afternoon with a few general interest stories. This one appeared in today's Muscatine Journal. It comes from the Portsmouth, New Hampshire Herald, and it's about knee pain, and the headline just reads, Knee Deep. Knee pain has an annoying way of sneaking into everyday life. At first, it might just feel a little stiff when you stand up from a chair. When you start noticing it walking downstairs or getting out of the car, and before you know it, you realize avoiding things you used to enjoy, like long walks, hiking, exercise classes, or even playing with your kids or grandkids. For many people over 40, knee pain becomes something that simply you learn to live with. And when they finally decide to seek help, they're often given a familiar set of options: rest, pain medication, cortisone injections, or eventually surgery. But most knee pain is far more treatable than people think, and in many cases it can improve naturally, but first you need to understand what is actually causing your pain. When people experience persistent knee pain, the first instinct often is to look for structural damage. X-rays and MRIs frequently reveal things like arthritis, meniscus tears, or cartilage degeneration. Those findings can sound alarming, but research consistently shows that, surprisingly, many people with these imaging results have no knee pain at all. In fact, studies found that more than half of adults over 50 show signs of meniscus tears or arthritis on imaging, even when their knees feel perfectly fine. In about 80% of the cases, knee pain is mechanical, relating to how the body moves and distributes force through the joints, rather than structural damage. Small problems with movement, patterns, and muscle strength, flexibility, or joint mobility can cause excessive stress on the knee. Over time, that stress leads to irritation, inflammation, and pain. Once mechanical problems are identified, many are highly treatable. So quick fixes often fall short. Because knee pain can be so frustrating, many people understandably look for fast relief. Cortisone injections are one of the most common treatments recommended for knee pain. They work by reducing inflammation in the joint, which can temporarily decrease pain. But cortisone injections have limitations. They quiet the symptoms, but they don't address the root cause of the problem. Research shows that repeated cortisone injections may actually accelerate joint degeneration and contribute to cartilage breakdown in the long run. Cortisone also suppresses the body's natural inflammatory processes, which plays a crucial role in proper tissue repair and healing. In other words, cortisone shots may reduce symptoms in the short term, but they interfere with your body's ability to truly recover. So what actually helps? The body is remarkably capable of healing and adapting when given the right environment. Instead of masking pain, the goal should be to restore proper movement and support the tissues around the knee so that they can function the way they were designed to. Your knee does not operate in isolation. The muscles of your hips, glutes, and core play a critical role in controlling how force moves through your leg. When these muscles are weak or poorly coordinated, the knee often ends up absorbing more stress than it should. Strengthening these supporting muscle groups can significantly reduce pressure on the knee joint and improve stability during walking, climbing stairs, and exercise. Mobility and flexibility are important equally. Tight muscles and stiff joints can alter the way that your body moves. When the hips, hamstrings, or quads lack flexibility, the knee often compensates by taking an additional strain. Improved mobility throughout the lower body helps distribute forces more evenly and allows the knee to move more efficiently. Regular stretching and targeted mobility work can go a long way toward reducing chronic knee discomfort. Another key factor is simply continuing to move. One of the biggest misconceptions about knee pain is that rest is the best solution, but too much rest often makes the knee pain worse. Movement helps circulate nutrients through the joint, lubricates cartilage, and maintains strength in the surrounding muscles. Low-impact activities such as walking, cycling, and swimming, and Pilates can be especially beneficial for maintaining joint health without overloading the knee. In some cases, additional treatments that stimulate the body's healing response can also help. Technologies such as regenerative shockwave therapy and electromagnetic transduction therapy are designed to increase blood flow, stimulate cellular repair, and reduce inflammation without medications or injections. They work with the body's natural healing processes rather than suppressing them. And finally, here's a different way to think about knee pain. One of the most important shifts people can make is moving away from the idea that knee pain is simply the result of, quote, wear and tear that must inevitably worsen with age. Our bodies are far more adaptable than that. With the right combination of movement, strength, mobility, and proper guidance, many people are able to reduce their pain, restore function, and return to activities they love without injections, medications, or surgery. The knee is a remarkably resilient joint when it is supported properly. It's even better if you're under the guidance of a mechanical knee pain specialist. Well, it looks like I got about 1 minute left, so this is a story that has just random quotes from famous people, so I'm just going to pick some at random. Okay, the first one, in three words I can sum up everything I've learned about life. It goes on. That's from Robert Frost. When it comes to luck, you make your own. That comes from Bruce Springsteen. When you have a dream, you've got to grab it and never let it go. That comes from Carol Burnett. Never allow a person to tell you no who doesn't have the power to say yes. That came from Eleanor Roosevelt. Keep your face always toward the sunshine and shadows will fall behind you. Walt Whitman said that. All of our dreams can come true if we have the courage to pursue them. Walt Disney said that. And it takes courage to grow up and become who you really are. That from E.E. Cummings. Well, that concludes my readings from the Muscatine Journal newspaper. This is Dave Eagleheart wishing you a great afternoon.
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0: It is Thursday, the 7th of May, my older daughter's birthday, and it is Jackie and Pete here to read to you from today's edition of the Quad City Times. We are reading it live at 8 in the morning. It is being recorded, and it will be rebroadcast this evening at 7 o'clock. Our weather forecast for today. Well, we do have a slight chance of rain, 30% of some thunderstorms, maybe before 5 p.m. or so. It's only going to get up around 63 degrees today. Those winds are going to be a little strong, 5 to 15, gusting as high as 25. Still a slight chance, 10% of showers, but very early in the evening tonight. It'll be cloudy, temperature around 42 degrees, still a 30% chance of showers early in the morning tomorrow before 11 a.m. Otherwise, it's sunny, a little bit warmer, 67 for a height, and the winds are going to calm down to around 5 miles per hour. 48 and clear overnight Friday night, and then we hit 76 with sunny skies on Saturday. Slight chance of showers again overnight Saturday night, 30% with that temperature dipping to 47 degrees. And then not as warm again on Sunday. We have a 64 to 42 degree range Sunday and Sunday night, a 68 to 48 temperature range Monday and Monday night, with the 40% chance of showers popping into the forecast after 1 a.m. Monday night and continuing through Tuesday. Warms up again on Tuesday, 73 to 50, the temperature range, and 74 with mostly sunny skies predicted for next Wednesday. And we would like to thank those who support APRIS. 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Jackie.
1: We have this article from Sarah Watson that Scott County mulls updating its records policy. Scott County is considering an update to its records policy after the county attorney's office settled a complaint from a records requester. The proposed policy clarifies who should implement records request policies, that government communications on personal devices are public records, and how fees would be charged for records, including that a deposit may be required before work starts, and that if multiple requests by the same person exceed 30 minutes, the county may charge for that time. Assistant Scott County Attorney Mallory Bagby told the Board of Supervisors on Tuesday the policy had been given the okay by the Iowa Public Information Board, the state board that mediates disputes over public records. Supervisors will vote on the proposed policy at their 5 p.m. meeting on Thursday. Supervisor Maria Bribriesco, the lone Democrat on the board, argued the county should go further than the proposed policy. She proposed charging half of the expected cost for a deposit rather than the full amount and explicitly requiring the county to cite the state law provision for each redaction and withheld record. Other supervisors said they supported keeping the proposed policy as written. The proposed policy comes after the Scott County Attorney's Office settled an open records complaint filed with the Iowa Public Information Board over a six-month delay in producing a large request to a frequent requester. Bagby told supervisors the county agreed to settle the complaint against the attorney's office, but there has been no finding that the county attorney's office violated the law. As part of the informal resolution signed by Scott County Attorney Kelly Cunningham, she agreed that her office, quote, acknowledges that probable cause could be found that there was an unreasonable delay by the county in taking 6 months to produce all records responsive to complainant in potential violation of Iowa Code Chapter 22, end quote. In the end, the requester refused to pay the $679 fee for the records after the work to provide the records was completed. The IPB said the request for payment was in line with state law. Quote, we did provide the documents to the requester, Bagby told supervisors Tuesday. He never paid for them. The documents subject to the complaint, he never picked up. We are getting bombarded with the requests so that complaints can be made. Supervisor Chair John Maxwell said Tuesday, "It burns my bacon that the requester did not pay for the records sought." Bagby said the attorney's office also underwent training this week by IPIB as required by the settlement. The proposed policy won't require the county to cite provision of the law for each redaction or withholding of confidential information. Under the new policy, if a confidential record is withheld or redacted, the county may respond to the requester with a citation of the law. Previously, the policy required the county to respond with a citation stating the county will respond to the requester with a citation. Bree Briesco said she objected to that change, saying the county should go above and beyond the letter of Chapter 22. Quote, "I think that any time the document is not being released or being redacted, that the county attorney should tell us exactly why," Bree Briesco said. Bagby told supervisors that Iowa Chapter 22 does not require a law citation, and she was concerned that requiring a citation for every redaction, such as a Social Security number or medical information, would be too burdensome for large requests. That requirement would apply to staffers outside of the attorney's office, and they may not be able to cite appropriately every single section, Bagby said. Quote, "I would argue that if we say will or shall, we have to say every single citation, and that's impossible for us to do," Bagby said. Other supervisors, Jean Dixon in particular, said they wanted to keep the proposed policy as written. Dixon said the county's policy should comply with Chapter 22, but not extra. Quote, "To require every single time a date of birth or Social Security number is redacted that we have to have a formal statement letting the requester know this is the law that you can't disclose the Social Security number is overly burdensome," Dixon said. And again, Chapter 22 doesn't require it and IPIB doesn't require it, end quote. The proposed policy also clarifies that the county administrator or their designee will implement public records request procedures for non-elected departments. For official-led departments, the elected official or their designee will implement the procedures. Previously, the policy did not state who was responsible for ensuring records request policies were followed. Makes clear that communications about government business are public records, even if they're on a personal device or personal account. Also, sets free for public records requests and clarifies what can be charged for. Chapter 22 requires governments charge only for actual costs to provide records. States' production of records should be done electronically, but if physical copies are requested, the fees for production should be similar to the copy costs set by the county's facility support services. At minimum, that's 25 cents per page, according to the policy. The proposed policy also clarifies that if records need to be mailed, packaged, or placed on an external hard drive, the requester will pay the actual cost for the postage, packaging, or hardware. Also, if a request requires the purchase of a special software, that charge will be communicated to the requester before incurring the charge. Bagby gave an example of a recent request for communications on an employee's personal phone where the county paid $30 for software to turn the text messages into PDFs. The proposed policy also states the county should notify a requester up front if their request is expected to take longer than 30 minutes of aggregated staff time under the proposed policy. Further, states the county may require a deposit to be paid before staff start work on the request. The proposed policy also allows the county to charge if a requester makes multiple requests that add up to more than 30 minutes. Bagby said the county has had some requesters who have tried to break up their requests into several smaller requests to try to skirt the fees. And finally, the proposed policy also adds provision about excessive communications from a requester. Quote, "While the government employee may provide reasonable assistance, excessive communication with a requesting party is not required," the proposed policy states. Requesting parties who repeatedly engage or repeatedly attempt to engage in excessive communication may be charged staff time for dilatory communications. Davenport also recently updated its public records policy to clarify fees and deposits for record requests. Pete?
0: And Sarah Watson on flood project funding. U.S. Representative Marinette Miller Meeks secured nearly $3 million in congressional earmarks for Davenport to complete a flood protection project for its regional wastewater treatment plant. The grant, funded by Congress's Community Project Funding, formerly known as earmarks, will fund the construction of an earthen levee for the northern perimeter of the Water Pollution Control Plant, which is located along the Mississippi River near Credit Island. The plant, one of the largest in Iowa, treats the wastewater of residents and businesses in Davenport, Bettendorf, Riverdale, and Panorama Park, and returns it to the Mississippi River. When I first heard from local leaders about the ongoing flooding challenges in Davenport, I knew this was a project worth fighting for, Miller Meeks said in a news release announcing the grant. From submitting the request to advocating for it in Washington, my office worked to ensure Davenport's needs were heard. This $3 million investment will help protect families, support local businesses, and strengthen the community against future flooding. In requesting the money for the project, Miller Meeks wrote in a letter that a plant shutdown because of flooding would cause sewer backups and sump pump failures in residents' homes, local businesses, industrial plants and factories, state-occupied buildings, and critical facilities such as hospitals and nursing homes. She wrote it would also result in the discharge of untreated water to the Mississippi River. We're grateful to Congressman Miller Meeks and her staff for championing this critical investment in our community. This project strengthens regional resilience and protects the essential infrastructure our residents and businesses rely on every day, Davenport Mayor Jason Gordon said in a news release. During severe flooding on the Mississippi River, standing water has cut off road access to the plant and requires a crew of workers to stay 24/7 inside the plant to keep it operating. In 2019, when the river reached a record crest of 22.7 feet, cities were forced to divert some wastewater into storm sewers and into the river when the plant reached capacity. Flood sparked a renewed effort to look at the Water Pollution Control Plant's flood protections. In 2021, Davenport received a $9.9 million grant from the U.S. Department of Commerce for the first phase of fortifying the Water Pollution Control Plant. That grant helped pay for a 4,600-foot-long, 31.5-foot-high earthen berm levee system around the south side of the plant, intended to stand 3 feet above a 500-year flood event. The project also installed a pumped system. A third phase is underway to address transportation and access to the plant. A bridge at South Concord Street is under design with funds from the Federal Railroad Administration and settlement funds from the merger of the rail companies Canadian Pacific and Kansas City Southern. A plant shutdown would cause sewer backups and sump pump failures in residents' homes, local businesses, industrial plants and factories, state-occupied buildings, and critical facilities such as hospitals and nursing homes. It would also result in the discharge of untreated water to the Mississippi River. Jackie.
1: And this article from Cesar Toscano. Jennifer Graves will be the interim principal for Willard Elementary in Moline starting next year. The Moline Coal Valley School Board approved the hiring on Monday night. This comes after the district appointed the current Willard Elementary principal, Doug Bodine, as the principal of Hamilton Elementary starting next year at the April 13 school board meeting. Graves will be coming to the district from the Galesburg School District and 20 years of educational experience. She is currently the principal of Galesburg Bright Futures Early Learning Center and has been in that role since 2022, according to a Moline Coal Valley School District press release. Before that, she was the principal at Gale Elementary School from 2014 to 2018 and Steele Elementary School from 2018 to 2022, according to the press release. Quote, "We are fortunate to welcome a highly experienced leader who understands both the complexity and the importance of school transitions. Her proven ability to foster a positive climate, support strong instruction, and guide communities through change will ensure that Willard's final year is both meaningful and successful. Most importantly, she is deeply committed to honoring the traditions, relationships, and legacy that make Willard so special, Superintendent Rachel Savage said in the press release. This will be the last year of Willard Elementary, as the district will retire the school and move students to the under-construction Robert Ontiveros Elementary School, set to open for the 2027-2028 school year. Quote, I am honored to serve as the interim principal of Willard Elementary during this meaningful final year. Willard has built a long-standing legacy rooted in strong relationships, dedicated staff, and a deep sense of school pride. I look forward to celebrating and honoring that tradition while supporting students, staff, and families as they prepare with excitement and confidence for their transition to a new school community, Graves said in the press release. Pete?
0: By Sarah Watson. Davenport has reached a settlement, pending council approval, with the motorcyclist struck by a suspect Davenport police pursued in 2020. The city would pay $100,000 to the motorcyclist to settle his claims under a settlement agreement before the council this cycle. On August 3, 2020, Davenport police officers were pursuing T. Wayne Allen Sr., who fled from officers in his vehicle. During the pursuit, Allen's vehicle collided with the motorcycle Aaron Clay Sellers was riding. Sellers was injured and hospitalized because of the collision. According to the petition filed by Sellers in court, an officer saw Allen in a Cadillac SRX near the intersection of West Lombard Street and Gaines Street in Davenport. The vehicle matched the description of a vehicle involved in prior robberies. The officer attempted to stop Allen, but Allen fled in his vehicle, and the officer lost him. A second officer requested permission to pursue, and a supervisor gave verbal authorization to do so, according to the petition. Several officers pursued Allen onto West 16th Street, where Allen failed to stop at the stop sign at West 16th Street and Division Street, and pulled in front of Sellers, causing Sellers to hit the rear driver's side of the vehicle. Officers performed a pursuit intervention technique on Allen near 16th and Fillmore Streets, which ultimately disabled his vehicle, according to previous reporting. 2 years later, on August 3, 2022, Sellers filed a lawsuit in Scott County District Court against Allen, the city, and officers, alleging the officers were negligent and reckless in pursuing the motor vehicle and causing it to enter the path of Sellers' motorcycle. Inter-village officers were later dismissed from the case. The city denies any liability, according to the settlement agreement the city council will vote on. Once the settlement is paid, the lawsuit will be dismissed under the agreement. Sellers and his attorney signed the agreement in late March. Allen pleaded guilty in 2021 to charges of robbery and eluding causing injury. He was sentenced to a period of not to exceed 10 years for each of 4 counts of robbery in the second degree, and a period not to exceed 5 years for a count of eluding causing injury, according to court documents. He is currently incarcerated in the Iowa State Penitentiary, according to Department of Correction records. Allen was also ordered to pay restitution.
1: And this article from Nina Baker, that two are charged in car burglaries. The Bettendorf and Davenport Police Departments arrested two men in connection with a series of vehicle burglaries, vehicle thefts, and credit card offenses from March and April, the departments announced on Tuesday. In a joint investigation, the departments arrested 26-year-old Kevin DeAndre Cooks and 20-year-old Carmelo Tation Cook, both of Davenport, on Thursday, April 30th. Beginning March 3rd, the Bettendorf Police Department received reports of more than 15 vehicle burglaries, according to Tuesday's announcement. 3 vehicles, as well as items from other unlocked vehicles, were stolen. A victim's credit card was used to place an order through Walmart's website. Davenport experienced a similar string of burglaries on April 29 in the 2300 block of Jevons Avenue. A victim reported a stolen credit card and Apple AirPods. The AirPods were tracked to an apartment on the block. Davenport officers conducted a walkthrough of the apartment building and located at Walmart.com package in association with the fraudulent purchase outside an apartment. Subpoena results from Walmart identified the purchaser as Cooks at the apartment. On April 30th, Bettendorf and Davenport detectives executed a search warrant at the apartment and found Cooks and Cook inside. Detectives recovered multiple items linking the suspects to burglaries in both cities, including clothing worn during a Bettendorf burglary on April 19, property purchased with a stolen credit card, and a different stolen pair of Apple AirPods from an earlier Bettendorf burglary. Charges resulted from a total of 10 Bettendorf vehicle burglaries. According to online court records, Scott County prosecutors charged Cooks across four counts with conspiracy to commit non-forcible felony, a Class D felony, theft, second degree, a Class D felony, two counts of burglary, third degree, motor vehicle, and aggravated misdemeanor, four counts of unauthorized use of credit card under $1,500, an aggravated misdemeanor, identity theft under $1,500, an aggravated misdemeanor, possession of burglar tools, an aggravated misdemeanor, interference with official acts, a simple misdemeanor. Scott County prosecutors charged Cook

0: Scott County prosecutors charged Cook with four cases with conspiracy to commit non-forcible felony, a Class D felony, theft, a second-degree Class D felony, identity theft under $1,500, an aggravated misdemeanor, three counts of burglary, third-degree motor vehicle, an aggravated misdemeanor, four counts of unauthorized use of credit card under $1,500, an aggravated misdemeanor, possession of burglar's tools, an aggravated misdemeanor, and interference with official acts, a simple misdemeanor. Cook, who was on parole in Iowa, also had his parole revoked in connection with the offenses. The investigation remains active. Additional charges are possible as detectives review additional evidence and search warrants results are completed. Pete?
1: From Muscatine by Nina Baker. An anonymous donor has contributed $200,000 to the Muscatine Arts Center following an April City Council vote that cut an equivalent amount from the museum's annual budget. The vote cut nearly 40% of the museum's operating budget for the fiscal year 2027. The cut came as the city's finance office projected the city would face an overall budget shortfall. Muscatine announced the donation on Tuesday. We are incredibly grateful for this and all of our donors and visitors who understand the Muscatine Arts Center's value, Mark Seaman, president of the Muscatine Arts Center Board of Trustees, said in Tuesday's announcement. While the gift is not a long-term solution, it will allow us to plan for a sustainable future while continuing to celebrate our area's history, art, and culture uninterrupted. The board has brought on Barbara Christensen, the museum's director from 1989 to 2012, as an administrative consultant. She will consult with trustees, staff, volunteers, and other stakeholders to implement cost-saving measures and find ways to grow revenue. The prior executive director of the Muscatine Arts Center departed earlier this spring. The museum is currently in search of a new executive director.
2: Jackie.
0: And this article from Nina Baker, a sculpture of Quad City's bicycle icons, Dean and Deb Mathias, will be installed at Schwebert Riverfront Park at noon, Friday, May 29th. Dean and Deb Mathias of Milan are lifelong Quad City's residents who have advocated for biking and bike accessibility for decades. Dean Mathias is known as Bareback for riding seatless while logging thousands of miles a year. Dean Mathias, formerly a teacher in the Rock Island Milan School District, commuted by bike for 13 years, including 10 years without missing a day. He also helped organize the Quad Cities Bike to Work Week for at least 10 years. In 2025, Dean Mathias received an Eddie Award from River Action for advocacy for biking. In November, Visit Quad Cities awarded Dean and Deb Mathias a Destination Impact Award for their commitment to improving the Quad Cities through bike tourism and accessibility. The Quad Cities Bicycle Club announced the sculpture last year to honor the couple's legacy and contributions to the regional cycling community. The sculpture consists of seven colored silhouettes of bicyclists. The center silhouettes were inspired from a photo of Dean Mathias with his wife beside him. Between them, a young girl pedals to represent the future of cycling. Ahead of them, a male and female ride in racing formation to represent the Quad Cities criterium. A BMX rider and mountain biker make up the back and front of the formation. Digit Native Gardens and Landscaping, with support from the Rock Island Parks and Recreation, created a pollinator garden to surround the sculpture. Light refreshments will be provided at the dedication. The public is welcome. Pete?
1: And a couple of arrest things here by Thomas Geyer. DeWitt Tain is facing charges alleging he sexually abused a 12-year-old girl. Mason Patrick Bach, 19, is charged in Clinton County District Court with five counts of second-degree sexual abuse. Each of the charges is a Class B felony under Iowa law that carries a prison sentence of 25 years, 70% of which or 17 and a half years must be served before parole can be granted. According to the arrest affidavits filed by the Comanche police officer, Brittany Parks, the investigation indicated that the girl and Bach had met over Snapchat about 2.5 years ago.

Bach asked the girl to be his girlfriend over the summer of 2025. During a post-Miranda interview, Bach admitted to sexually abusing the girl about five times from 2025 to 2026. According to the affidavits, I was age of consent is 16. Bach was arrested Saturday and booked into the Clinton County Jail. He was released from the jail after posting a $50,000 cash-only bond. And also by Thomas Geyer, a Davenport man has been arrested for allegedly asking a 16-year-old girl to send him a nude photo of herself over a social media platform, Instagram. Jeremiah Lee Archer, 50, is charged in Scott County District Court with one count of Class B felony sexual exploitation of a minor. Under Iowa law, the charge carries a prison sentence of 25 years. Archer is also charged with one count of grooming, a Class D felony that carries a prison sentence of 5 years. According to the arrest affidavits filed by Davenport Police Detective Maureen Hammes, Archer contacted a 16-year-old girl on Instagram and asked her to send a nude photo of herself to him. Archer tried to get the girl to engage in a prohibited act, and he did know the girl was a minor, according to the affidavits. Archer was being held Tuesday night without bond in the Scott County Jail. And with that, I think we will take a short break, and then we'll be back and continue to read from today's Quad City Times.

0: And it's Jackie and Pete returning with a reading from the Quad City Times today, Thursday, May 7th. In this section about town, things to do in the Quad Cities. Cinco de Mayo. East Moline Main Street will host its fourth Taco and Margarita Festival on Saturday, May 9th. More than 125 vendors will be on site, including food trucks, selling crafts, margaritas, tacos, quesadillas, and other items. The festival lands on the weekend after the Mexican holiday Cinco de Mayo, the 5th of May. Deet Solis Band will play from noon to 3 o'clock and Crooked Cactus Band from 4 till 7 in the evening. The festival takes place from 11 in the morning to 7 at night along 15th Avenue in East Moline. On a budget, the Beaux Arts Fair returns to the Quad Cities on Saturday, May 9th and Sunday, May 10th at the Mississippi Valley Fairgrounds, located at 2815 West Locust Street in Davenport. The fair, which began in 1967, is one of the largest art festivals in the region. Hundreds of vendors selling pottery, jewelry, clothes, paper crafts, wall art, and more will set up around the grounds. Parking and admission are free. Hours are 10 in the morning till 5 at night Saturday and 10 in the morning to 4 o'clock Sunday. With the family, the Putnam Museum, located at 1717 West 12th Street, Davenport, will host its second Putnam Palooza on Saturday, May 9th. From 10 in the morning till 5 at night, the museum will host Chemistry for Kids, storytelling with Larry Lookwood, and a performance by Ballet Quad Cities. Food trucks include Kawi Coffee, Flavor Train, The Full Nelson, and QC Waffles. From 5 to 9 at night, the museum will host Putnam Palooza After Dark. Crash, Mountain Swallower, and Wicked Liz and the Belly Swirls will perform. Admission is $12 for adults, $10 for youth through age 18. Seniors and military members and Putnam members will enter free. 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On a date, actor and comedian Kevin James will perform at the Adler Theater, located at 136 East 3rd Street, Davenport, at 8 o'clock on Saturday, May 9th. The show is part of James' national Eat the Frog comedy tour. James formerly starred on the CBS show King of Queens, earning him an Emmy Award nomination for Outstanding Lead Actor in a Comedy Series. James later starred in Paul Blart Mall Cop, Zookeeper, and Here Comes the Boom. 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The latter was nominated for Best Comedy Special at the 2025 Critics' Choice Awards. 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And finally, dine and drink. Sunday, May 10th, is Mother's Day. The Tangled Wood, located at 3636 Tanglewood Road, Bettendorf, will host a Mother's Day brunch from 10 in the morning till 3 in the afternoon. Offerings include chocolate croissants, rice pilaf, garlic red wine mushrooms, a French toast table, a ham and prime rib carving station, chocolate eclairs, and bruschetta chicken. 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Tickets are $35 for adults and $20 for kids ages 6 through 15. Kids through age 5 will be charged $1 per year of age. Mothers receive a free glass of sangria. Those interested are encouraged to reserve seats at this telephone number. Area code 563-949-1000. Meanwhile, at 2 o'clock in the afternoon Sunday, Jenny's Boxcar, located at 545 12th Avenue East Moline, will host live music for Mother's Day. The restaurant will offer drawings for door prizes, chocolate fondue specials, and complimentary mimosas for mothers. Charlotte Blue will perform. Oh, my God. And we have one more article. This from the USA Today. And the Postal Service is releasing iconic Barbie stamps this summer. Stamps will don a new, never-before-seen shade, Barbie Pink. The U.S. Postal Service has collaborated with Mattel, Inc. to release a set of Barbie stamps featuring Barbie dolls through the years dressed for 10 iconic careers this summer. From soccer player to astronaut, the designs aim to encourage Barbie fans to dream big and explore a huge range of possibilities. According to a May 1 news release from USPS, Barbie, a.k.a. the best-selling doll of all time, has represented more than 250 careers since 1959. Ethel Kessler, an art director for USPS, worked closely with the global play and family entertainment company on both the design of the stamps and pain. To best showcase the dolls and their career attire, the team employed a rarely used format, a third taller than the usual vertical commemorative stamp. The team approached the project with a spirit of fun, using bright, energetic shades, predominantly the famous Barbie Pink, to invoke a feeling of joy, Kessler said in a statement. Barbie commemorative stamps will be released July 11th, the last day of the 2026 National Barbie Doll Collectors Convention in Austin. According to USPS, the stamps will always be equal in value to the current first-class mail 1-ounce price, as they are forever stamps. Customers can purchase stamps and other philatelic products online, in person at select post office locations nationwide, or by phone at this phone number, 844-737-7826. Stamps can also be ordered via USA Philatelic, the only official source for the complete line of current stamps and stamp products from the U.S. Postal Service. Officially licensed stamp products are on Amazon. Pete?
1: And Bruce Miller of Lee Enterprises, a movie article. David Lipper wrote, produced, and stars in the new thriller Neglected, but, quote, that's the beauty of independent film, end quote, he says. I get to be the boss and say, I don't really care what somebody thinks. This is what I think. Among his choices, casting Elena Sanchez as a detective, not a stunt double. For years, she has wanted to make the move, and blockbuster producers don't want to lose her as their go-to in films like Avengers Endgame and The Hunger Games: Catching Fire. The first few years, that's definitely all I got, she says of her stunt roles. I went from these huge $100 million blockbusters to going back to the indie world and scraping roles together. It's how she got a key role in Neglected. I had just done a movie with Jeremy London where we played the two leads. Jeremy, who was cast in Neglected, knew David, and Jeremy texted me and said, there's a role in this you'd be perfect for, Sanchez says. London contacted Lipper and helped her make the connection. That's how independent film works, Lipper says. We don't answer to anybody. Our investors have faith and trust in our process, he says. To reduce the number of hurdles filmmakers face, participants often take on multiple roles. Thus, Lipper's credits. That's just how my life has gone, he says. I started as an actor, and that's all I did for decades. Then I got into writing and wrote a bunch of scripts that got made. This is one that actually came to me from a young writer, Adam Levine. I rewrote a huge chunk of it, and we ended up with a movie. I directed 5 movies and probably produced 40. As an actor, he appeared in Full House and its sequel, among other credits, you're so at the mercy of being hired. You get sick of waiting for the phone to ring and you say, I'm going to take things into my own hands. So I took it into my own hands, and now I have a lot of jobs. In Neglected, he plays the mayor, a role I could really deliver on, he says. That's one of the advantages of writing a script. You can write a character that is in your wheelhouse and something that I can jump from the director's chair to the actress chair and not be so intrusive on the process. Star Josh Duhamel says it isn't as easy as it sounds. It's all-consuming, he says. If you're directing something, you have to answer all the questions from all the different departments. You have to be decisive. You have to have a plan. And then you've got to jump in front of the camera. That, to me, is the hardest part, because you're using both sides of your brain. It all falls on you. Lipper says drawing on those specific talents let actors like Sanchez make big moves, and ones like Dylan Sprouse change their trajectory. Taking Dylan, who's a Disney kid, and turning him into a serial killer was another against-type thing to do, Lipper says. And I love that. Again, this is the advantage we have in independent film. Twins Jeremy and Jason London also have roles in Neglected. The original script had them as partners, but I thought, if I make it twin brothers, imagine how the stakes rise, Lipper says. When I had the opportunity to cast them, I jumped on it, and it was an immediate phone call from me to both of them. Again, the benefit of wearing several hats in the filmmaking process. And Neglected is in theaters this weekend.
0: And moving on to sports, Josh Crawford brings us this article that the family atmosphere at UT breeds a winning program. The early weeks of spring didn't quite feel right for United Township senior striker and team captain Addie Shadiman. The goals weren't falling, and the game started to feel more like a task than a passion. This internal friction was a heavy burden for her as a leader, and it took a quiet moment at home to shift her perspective. Quote, my dad was like, what is going on? You are not really enjoying it anymore. You need to find your why, Shadiman said. I stepped back and realized I wanted to play for myself. I felt I was trying to prove to other people my capabilities, but not to myself. Taking that step back and realizing that has changed my game a lot. Now I have the confidence to help my team and improve those around me. And Coach Alex, he helped me get my why back, end quote. The results have been beneficial for the Panthers, who have won at least a share of the Western Big Six championship for the second straight season after a conference title drought that lasted more than 20 years. Helping players like Shadiman is exactly why UT head girls soccer coach Alex Sandoval took this role. A 1999 UT graduate who led the Panthers to a fourth-place state finish his senior year, Sandoval recognized the quiet stress that can settle on a captain. He saw his own history as a former Panther repeating in Shadiman, creating a bridge between their two eras of United Township soccer. Quote, being a senior captain, sometimes players can put a little pressure on themselves to lead and be that person for the entire team, and sometimes you forget yourself, Sandoval said. I went through that exact experience as a senior captain. That was a conversation I had with her and the other captains. You've got to play a role, but you also have to take care of yourself. That level of honesty is the product of a decade of history. Sandoval is the director of coaching for the East Moline Soccer Club, where he first met Shadiman when she was 8 years old. Because of that foundation, the coaching style is built on personality rather than just instruction. Quote, when I look for a coach, I look for someone who is personable, Shadiman said. He always says, what are you going to do after that mistake? Who cares if you make mistakes? But what are you going to do after? I feel that has played a role in our performance. He is there to pick me up if I am not doing well or giving me some pocket candy after some games. The Panthers, with a record of 9-4-2, 5-1 in the WB6, secured at least a share of the conference crown for the second straight season, a first in school history. UT's Tuesday night matchup against Alleman, sitting at second in the conference, was a chance to secure an outright, but the Pioneers handed the Panthers their first conference loss with a score of 1-0 in overtime. Alleman, with a record of 9-6, and in the WB6, a record of 4-1, has one conference match left Thursday against Galesburg with a record of 1-5. UT has 3 non-conference matches to finish the regular season. When asked to consider the state of her high school career or the UT Township program, if Sandoval has never returned to his alma mater, Shadiman pointed to a complete overhaul of the culture. Pete?
1: And on the River Bandits by Tom Johnston. Playing small ball was almost taken to another level by the Quad City River Bandits on Tuesday evening. The Bandits collected 10 base hits off Cedar Rapids Colonels pitchers in the opener of this week's six-game set at Modern Woodman Park. Even with half of those not clearing the infield, a couple barely making it past the pitcher's mound, the Bandits still hung in the contest. However, a 1-for-11 effort with runners in scoring position and 10 left on base finally caught up with the hosts. The Colonels scored an unearned run in the top of the 10th, and QC left two runners on in the bottom half that decided the High Class A Midwest League contest in the visitors' favor in a 3-2 final. "We just couldn't execute when we needed to," said QC manager Jesus Azuaje after his club fell to 14-11. That was exactly the case in the 10th after Cedar Rapids scored the go-ahead run on Brandon Winokur's soft single to right that scored placed runner Merrick Houston, who moved up 60 feet on an infield ground out. With speedy QC leadoff man Nolan Saylor starting the bottom of the 10th, that's heckin', Osbel Gonzalez blunted him to third. Minor league walks leader Blake Mitchell, with 33 walks in 24 games, a team record 14 straight games with a free pass, was then intentionally walked to leave runners at the corners. "We had the perfect guy coming to the plate," said Azuaje of team RBI leader Ramon Ramirez. "We knew they would probably walk Blake, but we still had Ramon, who was doing a hell of a job for us." However, fourth Cedar Rapids pitcher Christian Becerra, who had one save, enticed Ramirez to fly out to second baseman Danny DeAndrade just into the outfield, and then got Luke Peltzer on a medium deep fly out to left fielder Jay Thomason to end the game. "We had a chance there, we just didn't execute," said Azuaje, whose club was coming off a 4-2 series win against Wisconsin last week. The Bandits executed in the fifth inning when they scored twice to tie the game. Gonzalez, who went 2-for-4, used one of those infield numbers to score Tyreek Kemp, who opened the frame with a solid single and advanced on a stolen base and errant throw. With the bases loaded after Ramirez, who went 2-for-5, single, and Peltzer walk, Gonzalez scored on a wild pitch to not the score. Taking over in the fifth in a piggyback start situation with Mason Miller, Aiden Jimenez, who was the losing pitcher and is now 1-1, was the hard luck loser with that unearned run in the 10th. He allowed just two of the Colonels' 9 hits while not walking anyone and striking out one. In his first two at-bats on Tuesday, number 7 hitter Darlin Figueroa worked the corners of Modern Woodman Park to perfection. In the second frame, the left-handed batter pulled a ball down the line in right that rattled around in the right field corner for an easy double. In his second at-bat in the fourth, he went opposite field and rolled a ball to the wall in the left field corner for his 7th two-bagger of the season. He finished the game 2-for-4. Figueroa also made his presence felt on defense, despite having a fielding error. He opened the game with a sparkling play at third base, robbing Cedar Rapids leadoff man Merrick Houston of a hit on a shot off starter Mason Miller toward the line. Figueroa later started a nifty 5-4-3 double play that kept an infield error from hurting them. That DP was the second slickest of the game, as a 3-6-3 turn from first baseman Jose Cerise to shortstop Austin Charles back to Cerise that slowed a potentially bigger inning when the Colonels took a 1-0 lead. Austin Charles and Justin Lamkin were named Quad Cities Player and Pitcher of the Month for April. Charles led the Midwest League batting at .361, 26-for-72, with 2 home runs, 7 doubles, and 15 RBIs. Lamkin ranked top 5 in the Midwest League in ERA with a 1.02, WHIP at .94, and opponent batting average at .16. Excuse me, at 163, while striking out 24 batters over 17.2 innings in his 4 starts. Jackie.
0: And looking ahead to fall, we have this article from Ethan Petrick, a University of Iowa beat writer. Fox Sports college football analyst Joel Klatt slotted Iowa in a number 21 in his post-spring 2026 top 25 on his podcast this week. Klatt cited the Hawkeyes' ongoing quarterback battle as one thing to keep an eye on with the program as the offseason carries on, but called the offensive line a bigger concern, despite comments from the program to the contrary this spring. In Iowa's favor, Klatt mentioned the return of running back Kamari Moulton, the continued ascent of tight end DJ Vonnegut, Kirk Ferentz's pedigree, and the program's novel approach to the transfer portal. Quote, they went kind of the way of Kurt Cignetti route in the transfer portal, Klatt said, where they went group of five FCS standouts, production over potential. Guys that are smart, that have played a lot of football. I believe that they can do a lot with that on the defensive side under Phil Parker, end quote. Though Klatt credited Cignetti for pioneering a transfer portal approach that prioritized experience and production at lower levels over pedigree of previous program or high school recruiting resumes, it's not a new approach for the Hawkeyes. Cignetti and Iowa began taking parallel approaches to the transfer portals around the same time. After the Hawkeyes whiffed on Power 5 transfers and wide receiver Caleb Brown, tight end Eric All, and quarterbacks Cade McNamara and Deacon Hill during the 2023 cycle, they made a market shift toward talent with a proven track record of production from lower levels, Group of 5, FCS, and Division 2. This approach netted Iowa quarterback Mark Gronowski, defensive lineman Bryce Hawthorne, wide receiver Sam Phillips, offensive lineman Bryce Georgia, defensive back Shahid Barros, and defensive lineman Jonah Pace. The program still added talent from other peer institutions with quarterbacks Jeremy Heklinski and Hank Brown, and safety Ty Hudkins, but those three represented just a third of the program's nine-man transfer portal class. Those numbers became even more starkly one-sided this offseason as the Hawkeyes added just two Power 5 transfers, safety Cody Haddad and wide receiver Lance Bigley, in its 15-man transfer portal class. In a December interview with the Quad City Times, Iowa's Director of Recruiting Research and Strategy, Rhett Semins, explained the shift in the Hawkeyes' transfer portal approach. Quote, you're always going to be looking for production from our transfers, he said. That's the number one thing, and we've been really successful with FCS and Group of Five prospects. If you're going for 1,500 yards at receiver, 1,500 yards is 1,500 yards. Whether you're at a D2 level, FCS, G5, all that is impressive. That mindset is littered throughout Iowa's 2026 transfer portal class with FCS standouts LJ Phillips, Kamari Brown, Bryce Stevenson, Tony Diaz, and Anthony Hawkins headlining the group. The transfer portal class also includes two transfers from 2025 college football playoff participant James Madison in the form of defensive back Tyler Brown and offensive lineman Trent Wilson. Beyond the production, the players seem like better fits for the program and its well-established culture. Quote, it's kind of nice when you get those guys that have a little bit of hunger, defensive coordinator Phil Parker said 2 weeks ago. They want to prove themselves, end quote. While it's paid off in the past and looks like the right strategy moving forward, Parker tempered expectations for the transfers and what they could be for Iowa in 2026. Quote, but they still have, everybody has a long ways to go, Parker said. Parker used Brown, who recorded 66 total tackles including 39, which were solo, including 16 tackles for loss, which is 12 sacks, 4 forced fumbles, and 1 pass defended in 2025, as an example of what could slow down a player's ascent from FCS star to contributor in Kinnick Stadium. Quote, it's hard for everyone when you come in and are learning the different language, basically. Football is football, I get that, but what we're asking our guys compared to what they were asking him probably has to be a little bit of a difference. We're a little bit heavier. There's a little bit more understanding how to take on blocks and stuff like that. He has been an asset. He is improving. Is he where we want him? No, nobody is right now. You have to keep working. It's a long project. By the time we get to September or whenever we play the first game, hopefully all these guys have a chance to get in there. Pete?
1: And just a little quickie here. The Iowa football program added its 6th in-state commitment in the 2027 recruiting class on Tuesday. Pella's Kyler Van Manen announced his commitment to the Hawkeyes in a post on social media. Van Manen is the 10th overall commit to Iowa in the 2027 recruiting class. The 6'3", 220-pound linebacker led the Dutch with 92.5 tackles and 23.5 tackles for loss during his junior season. And with that, we are going to conclude our readings from today's edition of the Quad City Times. Do remember it has been recorded and will be rebroadcast this evening at 7 o'clock. And it will be followed by readings both live in the morning and after our rebroadcast this evening from today's Dispatch Argus. Have a great day, and thanks for listening to APRIS.
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0: along with X's former chief executive, Linda Yaccarino, to respond to preliminary charges against them. If either Musk or Yaccarino fails to appear, they can be slapped with the preliminary criminal charges in their absence, the prosecutor said. In the French legal system, once preliminary charges have been filed, an investigating magistrate conducts an investigation that can last months or even years before deciding whether to send the accused to trial or drop the case. Preliminary charges are generally delivered in person. X didn't respond to a request for comment, but previously called the raid, quote, an abusive act of law enforcement theater, end quote. French prosecutors said Thursday that the goal of their investigation is to push platforms like X to comply with French law when operating in France. The prosecutors have not so far sought to arrest Musk or others in connection with its X investigation. The prosecutor said that their investigation is, quote, rooted in the goal of ensuring respect for the law and protecting crime victims. Steve.
1: Value meals lift McDonald's. Burger giant profit increases thanks to help from the chain's budget offerings. Article by Heather Haddon. In the burger business, 2026 has become the year of the supercharged value menu. McDonald's this year has doubled down on value meals and other low-cost menu items, striving to reclaim its reputation for affordable food. Executives on Thursday said that the efforts were helping draw diners, especially lower-income consumers, and that the chain planned to keep pushing deals. Thank God we've got that in place, said Chief Executive Chris Kapensky during an investor call. You need, in this environment, value and affordability to be a strength. First quarter revenue at the world's top burger company increased 9% to $6.52 billion. McDonald's reported Thursday, outpacing analyst forecasts. Profit climbed 6% to $1.98 billion, and adjusted per share earnings of $2.83 beat analyst forecasts. Same-store sales rose 3.9% in the U.S. McDonald's has been hammering value over the past 2 years, and executives said the efforts are paying off. The chain recently cut the price of its combo meals to appeal to budget-minded consumers, and this month began rolling out new cold drinks, pitched as lower-priced alternatives to crafted beverages that have delivered hits for such chains as Starbucks. Conditions in the fast food business were already tough and haven't improved this year, Kapinski said. Lower-income consumers feel particularly pressured, executives said. And while McDonald's is gaining share in the burger sector, growth in the industry is likely to stay constrained. Other chains that tend to cater to higher-income consumers, including Starbucks and Chipotle, are doing relatively better. McDonald's burger rivals are competing for the same shaky consumers. Burger King earlier this week reported a 5.8% increase in U.S. same-store sales for its most recent quarter, the biggest increase in roughly 2 years. Executives credit the chain's own value options along with an upgraded Whopper and a promotional campaign that encouraged customers to call up its U.S. president. McDonald's executives said U.S. consumers are gravitating towards its new three and less meal, and maintaining traffic means offering affordable menus in all of its markets. In France, where executives said the chain lacked a roster of daily discounts, visits suffered, and sharper price points are now being added. The company said rising costs, particularly for beef, have stressed franchisees' profits. Cash flow for U.S. McDonald's operators was stable last year, but pressures have continued to grow. George.
0: Putin's strongman image ebbs as Ukraine hits Russia. It's written by Yaroslav Trofimov. Ever since coming to power more than a quarter century ago, President Vladimir Putin of Russia has built a state religion around May 9, the anniversary of the Soviet victory over Nazi Germany and the holiest day in the Russian calendar. On Saturday, Putin will preside over a Victory Day parade for the first time since his war on Ukraine went beyond the length of the Soviet Union's war on the Nazis. He has no victories to celebrate. Persistent Ukrainian drone strikes across Russia, including on the capital, have forced Putin to ask for a ceasefire for the duration of the festivities. Parade organizers, citing security threats, have also downgraded the event, eliminating the display of armored vehicles and the march by military cadets. Cell phone and internet services are slated to be disrupted in Moscow for days. With the front line stalled, Russian casualties topping way

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Good morning. This is Carol Morrow. I'll be reading to you from this morning's Quad City Times for today, Friday, May 8th. First, here's the weather forecast. Today, partly sunny with a high near 70, calm wind becoming southwest around 5 miles per hour in the afternoon. Tonight, mostly clear with a low around 49, southwest wind 5 to 10 miles per hour. Saturday, increasing clouds with a high near 75, west wind 5 to 15 miles per hour, with gusts as high as 25 miles per hour. Saturday night, mostly cloudy, with a low around 48, north wind 5 to 10 miles per hour. Sunday, sunny with a high near 65. Sunday night, mostly clear, with a low around 42. Monday, sunny with a high near 66. Monday night, a 40% chance of showers after 1 a.m., partly cloudy, with a low around 47. Tuesday, a 50% chance of showers before 1 p.m., partly sunny, with a high near 73. Tuesday night, mostly clear, with a low around 47. Wednesday, mostly sunny, with a high near 70. Wednesday night, mostly clear, with a low around 48. Thursday, mostly sunny, with a high near 76. Time is 8:01. This first article from the front page of this morning's Quad City Times is by Cesar Toscano. Program helps combat mental health struggles. Augustana College students are helping combat social isolation and other mental health issues with the Peer Recovery Support Program. Sophomore Addie Wessel and junior Marin Windle are two of the three students serving as peer supporters for the program. The program connects the three with students who are struggling with their mental health. While they are not therapists, the peer supporters provide a confidential one-on-one conversation. Their job is to take their personal experiences and help students understand what they're going through and guide students to campus resources such as counseling services, medication, and academic and financial support. Personal experience is a key part of the job. The three peer supporters have dealt with their own mental health challenges in the past. As Wendell said, it is part of the job to talk about those experiences, whether it is depression, anxiety, panic disorders, or divorced parents. Those experiences have helped connect Wendell to students, she said. I understand a variety of different mental experiences, which helps, because I can relate to a lot of students when they're talking to me about it, even if they don't know how to describe it exactly. I can just be like, I got you, like, you don't have to be too descriptive, Wendell said. Wessel had some personal experiences that many students deal with in their freshman year of college. My first year coming into college was one of the hardest years of my life, Wessel said. I struggled with a lot of situational stuff, and then anxiety and depression that comes with that. And now she channels those experiences back to the job. There's some power in that. You don't have to fully have to describe the feeling to me, because I already know that. I've already felt that myself, Wessel said. What brings a student to peer service can be different from visitor to visitor. Sometimes it can be anxiety from academics, finance, or social isolation. The isolation pandemic is a term that describes the general rise in social isolation, Augustana Director of Counseling Services and staff leader of the peer program, Bill Laverone, said. Laverone said the issue of students not socializing out of fear or lack of motivation has risen over the years. Historically, they would have no problem finding at least one person to room with and be like, "Can you be my roommate next year?" And now they're seeing more and more people asking for singles or being like, "I don't know anybody. I can't fill this with another person," when they ask for housing their second or third year, Laverone said. Social isolation can manifest in students for different reasons. People experience social isolation in a bunch of different ways, Wendell said. There are people who I know and who I've worked with where they feel very lonely, they feel isolated, but they still have sort of social groups. They might just not have someone they're really close to or someone they feel they can open up to and be vulnerable with.
Laverone said this issue is partially why the college decided to create policies encouraging students' socialization and involvement, with the Peer Recovery Support Program being created for that initiative. Therapy is about changing beliefs and perceptions of yourself and others, which makes you more likely to interact with people and get out there, Laverone said, pointing to the peer support members. But these are actually living embodiments and models of this is how you do it. These are the struggles. This is how you get better at it, to really overcome that barrier directly of isolation. Wessel said her part in the program has helped students open up about their struggles and at times transition to counseling. Peer support can be a great lift-off space to get people comfortable talking about the struggles that they're having, and then maybe we transition them into a counseling situation, because that would actually be more beneficial for them, she said. There are cases where peer support becomes a gateway to further help if necessary. This can include severe episodes of mania, depression, anxiety, and other conditions that can make a student's life become debilitating. Not that peer support isn't beneficial, but sometimes in more severe cases, what they really need is counseling, Wessel said. Wessel and Windle are both majoring in psychology with a goal of continuing to help others wherever that leads them. For Wessel, she plans on becoming a counselor herself, while Windle said her focus is on building on her education to continue helping others. Laverone said this program can be invaluable for Wessel and Windle since students don't typically get hands-on experience as undergraduates. Laverone didn't help students until he was in his master's program. When they're in that role, and when Addie Wessel is a therapist or in that therapist training, she'd be much more natural when she sees that first client, Laverone said. Laverone plans to expand the program in the coming years, but with a balanced approach. He hopes to connect more students with peer supporters, but also wants to be deliberate with who joins as a peer supporter, making sure they are vetted and a good match for the program. Supplement for Pursuit, Crash, Pending. This is by Sarah Watson. Davenport has reached a settlement, pending council approval, with a motorcyclist struck by a suspect Davenport police pursued in 2020. The city would pay $100,000 to the motorcyclist to settle his claims under a settlement agreement before the council this cycle. On August 3, 2020, Davenport police officers were pursuing T. Wayne Allen, Sr., who fled from officers in his vehicle. During the pursuit, Allen's vehicle collided with a motorcycle Aaron Clay Sellers was riding. Sellers was injured and hospitalized because of the collision. According to the petition filed by Sellers in court, an officer saw Allen in a Cadillac SRX near the intersection of West Lombard Street and Gaines Street in Davenport. The vehicle matched the description of a vehicle involved in prior robberies. The officer attempted to stop Allen, but Allen fled in his vehicle and the officer lost him. A second officer requested permission to pursue, and a supervisor gave verbal authorization to do so, according to the petition. Several officers pursued Allen on to West 16th Street, where Allen failed to stop at the stop sign at West 16th Street and Division Street and pulled in front of Sellers, causing Sellers to hit the rear driver's side of the vehicle. Officers performed a pursuit intervention technique on Allen near 16th and Fillmore Streets, which ultimately disabled his vehicle, according to previous reporting. 2 years later, on August 3, 2022, Sellers filed a lawsuit in Scott County District Court against Allen, the city, and officers, alleging the officers were negligent and reckless in pursuing the motor vehicle and causing it to enter the path of Sellers' motorcycle. Individual officers were later dismissed from the case. The city denies any liability, according to the settlement agreement the city council will vote on. Once the settlement is paid, the lawsuit will be dismissed under the agreement.
Sellers and his attorney signed the agreement in late March. Allen pleaded guilty in 2021 to charges of robbery and eluding causing injury. He was sentenced to a period not to exceed 10 years for each of four counts of robbery in the second degree, and a period not to exceed 5 years for a count of eluding causing injury, according to court documents. He is currently incarcerated in the Iowa State Penitentiary, according to Department of Corrections records. Allen was also ordered to pay restitution. Here's an article by Gretchen Teske. Lee Enterprises reports sharp quarter two gains. Lee Enterprises, the Davenport-based publisher of the Quad City Times, St. Louis Post-Dispatch, and other publications nationwide, on Thursday reported sharply improved second quarter results. The company said adjusted EBITDA, or earnings before interest, taxes, depreciation, and amortization, increased $7 million, or 95%, from the prior year quarter. That marks Lee's fourth consecutive quarter of year-over-year adjusted EBITDA growth on a comparable basis. Net loss narrowed to about $2 million during the quarter ended March 29th, compared with a loss of roughly $12 million during the same period a year earlier. Other company results released Thursday include total operating revenue was $122 million, total digital revenue was $68 million, and represented 56% of Lee's total operating revenue. Revenue from digital-only subscribers totaled $22 million, an increase of 17% annually over the past 3 years. Digital-only subscribers totaled 591,000 at the end of the quarter. Total print revenue was $54 million. In the quarter, we continued to take proactive steps to align our cost structure with the ongoing shift in our revenue mix, President and CEO Nathan Beeke said. These actions include further optimization of our operating footprint, streamlining of workflows, reduction in corporate overhead, and continued prioritization of investments that support digital growth, Beeke said. As a result, we are realizing meaningful efficiencies while maintaining our focus on delivering high-quality local journalism and content. The earnings report comes months after investor David Hoffman led a $50 million investment in the company that reduced Lee's borrowing costs. Under the agreement announced in December, the company's interest rate on roughly $455 million in debt was reduced from 9% to 5% for 5 years, a move Lee says is expected to save about $18 million annually in interest expense. Hoffman became chairman of the board following the deal's closing. Lee's portfolio includes more than 70 publications in 25 states. Other titles include the Omaha World Herald, Richmond Times-Dispatch, and Wisconsin State Journal. The earnings report Thursday also referenced insurance reimbursements tied to a cyber attack last year that disrupted billing systems, vendor payments, and other operations. Lee said approximately $4 million in business interruption recoveries contributed to quarterly adjusted EBITDA. Excluding those reimbursements, the company said underlying operating performance still drove adjusted EBITDA growth of 45% year-over-year. The $455 million in debt is outstanding under its credit agreement with BH Finance. The financing includes a 25-year maturity, a fixed annual interest rate, no fixed principal payments, and no financial performance covenants. Lee finished the quarter with $53 million in cash, up $49 million from a year earlier.
This improved liquidity, combined with lower interest expense, positions us well to accelerate our strategic priorities and further strengthen our balance sheet over time, Beakey said. Here's an article by Sarah Watson. Sherman campaigns in Scott County. Brad Sherman, a pastor from Williamsburg, running for the Republican nomination for governor, pitched himself Wednesday to Scott County Republicans as a candidate who's been ahead of the curve on conservative issues. Sherman campaigned at the Treehouse Pub and Eatery in Bettendorf Wednesday night, pitching himself to about 40 Republicans, including local candidates for office. Sherman gave examples of what he said sets him apart from the other four candidates seeking the party's nomination for governor. Incumbent Republican Governor Kim Reynolds is not running for re-election. Sherman is running for the Republican nomination against State Legislator Eddie Andrews of Johnston, U.S. Representative Randy Feenstra of Hall, business owner Zach Lane of Belle Plaine, and former state agency director Adam Steen of Reynolds. Sherman said his range of experience, including serving as a state lawmaker and pastor, building homes and developing real estate, doing grassroots organizing work as a county chair, and helping campaigns, would assist him as governor. Sherman said he's been an early adopter of what would later become key conservative issues in Iowa. Sherman said he is the only candidate in the gubernatorial primary race who endorsed President Donald Trump ahead of the caucuses in 2024. Sherman also pointed to his early opposition to a holiday display by the Satanic Temple of Iowa in the Capitol building. Sherman said he opposed it in 2023, writing a newsletter arguing that the state was founded on a Christian interpretation of God and calling for a bill to ban the display. Fellow gubernatorial candidate Steen, who has centered his campaign around denying a satanic display application in 2024 and 2025, had approved a satanic display in 2023. Sherman also noted that he's the only GOP candidate who got in the race before Reynolds announced she would not run for re-election. "I wasn't looking for a safe place or a safe opportunity," Sherman said. "I'm not an opportunist looking for how to climb the political ladder." Sherman said he's spoken with Republican voters who are considering staying home or voting for Democratic candidate Rob Sand. "How are we going to keep those voters engaged? We're going to keep them engaged by giving them a candidate that has proven they will stand up against the status quo, and that's what I did," he said. Sherman made four promises: that he'll admit when he makes a mistake, that he won't shift his core principles, that he won't be swayed by donors, and that he'll seek God through prayer and wise counselors. Sherman moved to Iowa City in 1981 with his wife, he said, and they started a church at the University of Iowa campus to reach out to students. Sherman said that's where he saw that the foundations of our freedom were being undermined by Marxist socialist ideologies, and it really stirred our hearts to begin trying to do something about it. "People's rights come from God, and the government's job is to secure those rights," he said. "If that principle alone was reinstalled into our education system, it would be transformative," Sherman said. Sherman said Iowa has got to stop this eminent domain abuse that they still didn't get stopped this past legislative session. The legislature adjourned over the weekend without a deal on the use of eminent domain for carbon capture pipelines, which was a top issue for some lawmakers. "No eminent domain for private gain, period," Sherman said. Sherman called the response to the COVID-19 pandemic horrendous. "Our rights were trampled," Sherman said. "That's never going to happen again. When I'm governor, we'll make sure that doesn't happen again. They shut down our state, and it crippled our economy." Sherman added that human trafficking is a big problem, and that as governor, he would put in place a task force to end trafficking.
On abortion, Sherman said he was happy to vote for what supporters call the Heartbeat Bill, which banned abortions in Iowa after cardiac activity can be detected around 6 weeks into pregnancy. But Sherman said we need to go all the way to life at conception, protect life from conception all the way to natural death. Sherman said Iowa must address the state's high cancer rates, mental health issues, support the availability of healthy foods, and reduce regulations on family farms that want to sell food locally. Free summer meal program to be offered. This is by Cesar Toscano. The Bettendorf Community School District and the city's Park and Recreation Department will run their free meal program this summer, starting this June. The program will run from June 8th to July 31st and is funded through the USDA Summer Nutrition Programs, according to a Wednesday news release from the school district. Lunch will be served across four sites in Bettendorf, Mark Twain Elementary, 1520 Lincoln Road, Bettendorf High School, 3333 18th Street, McManus Park, 1200 Mississippi Boulevard, and Lincoln Park, 951 27th Street. Meals are offered Monday through Friday and are available regardless of income. Bettendorf High, McManus Park, and Lincoln Park will serve lunch from noon to 12:45 p.m. Mark Twain will serve lunch from 11:30 a.m. to 12:30 p.m. and will be the only site to serve breakfast, which will be served from 8:30 a.m. to 9:30 a.m. The park meals will be served at Bettendorf Community Center, 2204 Grant Street, if inclement weather were to occur. Mark Twain will not offer meals on July 3rd, and the other three sites will not offer meals June 29th through July 3rd. The Bettendorf Parks and Recreation Department has a mission of enhancing quality of life opportunities across our city, and this partnership with the Bettendorf Community School District allows us to tackle challenges in our community in creative ways, Bettendorf Parks and Recreation Director John Burns said in the news release. Thanks to Bettendorf Schools, kids will be able to enjoy a hot lunch and play in one of our great parks all summer long. Here's an article by Thomas Geyer. Man charged with second-degree sexual abuse. A Davenport man has been arrested on charges alleging he sexually abused an 11-year-old girl. Daniel Dale Griffin, 25, is charged in Scott County District Court with one count of second-degree sexual abuse. The charge is a Class B felony under Iowa law that carries a prison sentence of 25 years, 70% of which, or 17 and a half years, must be served before work release or parole can be granted. Griffin also is charged with Class C felony lascivious acts with a child that carries a 10-year prison sentence, as well as Class D felony grooming that carries a 5-year prison sentence. He also is charged with aggravated misdemeanor indecent contact with a child, which carries a 2-year prison sentence. According to the arrest affidavits filed by Davenport Police Detective Maureen Hams, Griffin sexually abused the girl between January 1st and March 1st of this year. In addition to inappropriate touching, Griffin used his cell phone and written communications to solicit the child to engage in sexual acts with him, according to the affidavits. Griffin was arrested Tuesday. During a first appearance on the charges Wednesday in district court, Magistrate Troy Howell scheduled a preliminary hearing for May 15th. Griffin was being held Wednesday in the Scott County Jail on a $40,000 cash-only bond set by Howell. Board hears concerns on Dollar General. This is by Lisa Hammer. What we know, a DG Market is planning to build in Orion. What's new? Residents Jim Clark and Alan Bayo, whose condos border the Dollar General property on Route 150, spoke to trustees Monday about the need for a fence between the properties and the steep slope into the parking lot from their yards.
Clark termed the situation a serious security issue, saying there was just 20 or 25 feet from their patios and sunrooms to the prospective business parking lot. The developer is still working out whether 4 or 5 pine trees along the property line can be saved, or whether their roots will be too severely harmed. The men said the trees were unlikely to shield their bedrooms from the store's outdoor lights, and they hoped the village could ask them to turn them off by a certain time in the evening. "Our privacy is gone, with the exception of if

is gone, with the exception of if we can get a fence put in, Clark said. Bayo said the developer agreed to work with the possibility of a fence if the men could get some help from the village. They said a white vinyl fence would cost $8,300, or a cedar fence would cost roughly $6,300. Trustees said they couldn't make a decision without all the relevant information, but village president Steve Newman offered the men a promise. "We will not forget you guys. We can invite you back, or you're welcome to any meetings," he said. What's next? Trustees unanimously approved Langman Construction's bid of $1,269,357 for asphalt reconstruction of Fifth Street. Langman's had the lowest of six bids. Langman's alternate bid for concrete construction was $1,447,815. Orion has a grant of $1,362,237 for the project and is looking into extending the work by another 400 feet. Newman said he expected to have more information on that possibility by the board's May 18th meeting. The work also has a separate water main project, whose original estimate was $488,000. That bid came in at $400,000. The board had voted to put a $250,000 grant toward that work, and the rest is expected to be covered by a loan. Trustees also voted to approve May 26th as junk pickup day, the earliest day Peterson Disposal Service had the manpower to complete it after yard sale day, May 13th. Orion tried to find another contractor to do the pickup sooner, but was unable to find anyone. 360-degree music show to screen. This is by Nina Baker. Donald A. Schaefer Planetarium at Bettendorf High School will screen the 360-degree immersive show Beautifica on Thursday, May 15th and Saturday, May 17th. Grammy-nominated musician James Hood released Beautifica in 2023. The 60-minute show combines Hood's ambient music with cosmic visuals on a 360-degree screen. The planetarium includes two fisheye projectors and 5.1 surround sound. Hood formerly drummed for the English rock band The Pretenders and toured for a decade in the musical duo Mood Swings. Hood released the other 360-degree music shows Mesmerica and Astronomica. The shows will be 5 p.m. and 6:15 p.m. Thursday, May 15th, and 1 p.m. 2:15 p.m. and 3 p.m. Saturday, May 17th. Attendees must be 6 or older. Admission begins at $27.12. Tickets and further information can be found at tickets.changeworlds.org/en-us-beautifica360. I'll take a short break and then continue reading from this morning's Quad City Times in just a couple of minutes.

0: Continuing now with articles from the culture page of this morning's Quad City Times. This is Shane Brown's Viewpoint column. It's titled, All Roads Lead to Joy. There are two kinds of travel experiences in this world. There's the glossy brochure version. Join Al Roker on a 7-day Alaskan cruise, where a beloved local media personality beams from a pamphlet and promises curated excursions, scenic vistas, and just enough organized fun to make you forget you paid extra for the drink package. And then there's whatever it is I would offer. This all started when a reader reached out after my recent string of We Got Bored and Drove Until We Found Something Weird columns, and suggested quite sincerely that the paper should rent a bus and let me take readers on a country road day trip. If someone wants to take the initiative and make this happen, I am 100% all in. This, friends, is the only hosted travel experience I would be uniquely qualified to lead. Not a cruise, not Tuscany, but if you want a loosely organized, meandering wander through rural Illinois, powered only by boredom and pork rinds and poor decision-making, I'm your guy. I would, of course, insist on driving the bus myself, not because I am licensed to do so, I am not, but because I feel strongly that if I'm going down, I should at least be holding the wheel. I would also require full control of the stereo, which would be less crowd-pleasing playlist and more you will now experience my very specific moods in real time. Our journey would begin promptly at whenever I decide to wake up. From there, we'd head out into the great unknown, by which I mean a series of country roads I vaguely remember from a drive 3 years ago, when we were trying to find a pumpkin patch and instead discovered a man selling decorative gourds out of a shed. Please note, the all-inclusive package does not offer a complimentary gourd. Before we get too far, though, I would pause the music, stand somewhat dangerously in the aisle, and offer a bit of guidance. Folks, I'd say, adjusting my extremely official-looking bus driver hat. Please note, you would need to procure this hat for me. On this trip, we follow a simple principle, all roads lead to Joy. By this, I mean the small town of Joy, Illinois, because every back road within 40 miles eventually just goes there for some reason. There's nothing to do in Joy unless you're one of the 372 people who live there, in which case, brace yourselves, because we are coming, and I'm bringing reinforcements. Stop number one, Farmer Bob's driveway unintentionally. We would, without question, mistake someone's private driveway for a public road. A confused but polite farmer, let's call him Bob, would emerge from a barn as I attempt to explain that we are on an adventure. Bob would not be impressed. We would reverse the bus slowly while everyone avoids eye contact. Photos with Bob will be an additional charge. Stop number two, the shoegaze experience. At some point, I would declare it time for a vibe shift and put on Loveless by My Bloody Valentine at a volume that will gently exfoliate your internal organs. For 45 minutes, all communications will cease as waves of distorted guitar wash over endless cornfields. Someone would whisper, "Is this still the same song?" It is always the same song. Stop number three, lunch, the debate. Eventually, hunger will set in, triggering a heated and completely unnecessary debate about where to eat. We would consult Yelp as if our options were not simply a diner with one review that says pretty good eggs, b a gas station with an overly ambitious roller grill, or c that one place that simply has a broken neon sign outside of it that says eat. We would spend 40 minutes discussing this, weighing pros and cons, checking reviews that may or may not exist, and likely ending up at the gas station by default. For the record, my vote will always be for the eat place. I'm not saying their food is good, but it is never once overpromised. Stop number four, that one place where that one thing happened. I would gesture out the window, and on your left, you'll see the spot where we once thought we saw Bigfoot. A pause. It was a cow. We would sit with that for a moment. Stop number 5, cultural enrichment. At some point, I would feel obligated to add an educational component. This would consist of me reading a historical marker aloud while mispronouncing at least 2 names. With any luck, it'll be one of the markers commemorating the site of the first schoolhouse in wherever we are. There would be no schoolhouse, there would be no foundation, no ruins, no helpful aids of any kind. Just a sign, in the middle of a field, confidently insisting that at some point in the 1800s, something mildly important happened right there. I would read the marker aloud with the solemnity of a park ranger. Founded in 1837, served the community faithfully, relocated in 1852. And then I'll gesture broadly at the surrounding nothing. Please take a moment to imagine a school. A respectful silence would follow as 40 of my fans stare into a patch of grass and do their best. This is what we in the business of immersive call immersive history. No photos, please. We don't want to disturb the absence. Final destination, the mother and fatherland. We would eventually arrive at the star attraction of the day, rural Galesburg, where the corn is plentiful, the cows mind their business, and most importantly, where my parents live. I would not have called ahead. The bus would crunch down the driveway, my dad would come out, take one look at the situation, and without asking a single question, point everyone toward his cannon. His full-size Civil War replica cannon he built himself. Not bought, built, mainly because my dad is the perfect combination of retired and weird. You will learn about the cannon in great detail, the materials, the measurements, probably a brief aside about historical accuracy. You will nod politely and wonder if this is leading to a live demonstration. It is not, probably. My mom would already be feeding people. Plates would appear. No one would remember agreeing to eat, but you will. Here we are, I would say, the exact spot where the legend of Shane began, or more accurately, where a series of questionable traits first combined into whatever it is I am now. Behold. The drive home would be quieter, not sad, just the kind of quiet that comes after you've collectively experienced something you're not sure how to explain. If you ask nicely enough, I might treat you to some of my Bloody Valentine's more challenging B-sides on the way back. So yes, if the paper wants to rent a bus, I'm in. Just know this, there will be no itinerary, no refunds, and absolutely no guarantees. You may go deaf, but I will have a very cool hat. Here's a movie review by Bruce R. Miller. Meryl Streep conjures fun in Smart Devil Wears Prada 2. It was worth the 20-year wait to get a Devil Wears Prada sequel. In the interim, the publishing world has taken a massive hit, and Runway, the magazine that brought everyone together, is going through a bit of a transition. Online publishing overwhelms print, and Miranda Priestly, Meryl Streep, is forced to embrace it, even though her right-hand man, Nigel, Stanley Tucci, admits it's little more than clickbait. Bosses above her hire a journalist in an attempt to beef up the editorial content and give the glossy publication something tweet-worthy. That journalist? Her former assistant, Andrea Socks, Anne Hathaway, a victim of downsizing, who has managed to land an exclusive interview with Sasha Barnes, Lucy Liu, the wealthy divorcee of a billionaire. Barnes' ex, Justin Theroux, is canoodling with Emily Blunt, a former runway assistant, who's now determining Dior's fortunes. And yes, the battling forces are pulled together. Director David Frankel takes advantage of the real fashion world and gives Miranda an entourage worthy of A-line Brosh McKenna's screenplay. She doesn't just rinse and repeat. She gives the characters new reason to come into focus and air the laundry. The media shifts are perfect for the reunion and a great way to thwart Priestley. Now, thanks to cutbacks, she has to fly coach, eat in the company cafeteria, and deal with her own mundane chores. Streep handles them brilliantly and has great run-ins with Jay Rabbits, B.J. Novick, the son of Runway's owner. He holds those dreaded cutback meetings and rarely defers to experience. The world seems like it's collapsing until a potential buyer enters the Runway picture. It's a key reason why McKenna's screenplay should be nominated as one of the year's best. When Prada 2 gets to a lavish gala, everyone gets a moment and the cameos flourish. While Hathaway doesn't cower in Streep's presence, she's a good foil for just about everyone. Her style sense brings out the snark in Nigel, the competitiveness in Emily, and the sympathy in a bunch of assistants. Put into play, she's a worthy successor to whomever. While the assistants aren't as colorful as she and Blunt were, they serve as comfort in an uncomfortable world. The Devil Wears Prada 2 has enough loose ends to merit a third film. It might not need Kenneth Branagh, who plays Priestley's husband, Patrick Bramall, who's Andy's squeeze, or any number of stray editors, but it has the foundation for a great return. Those changes in publishing are ripe for parody, and a place for Miranda to expound on the value of experience. She plants the seeds and should be around to appreciate the harvest. This sequel takes root. The Devil Wears Prada 2 is rated PG for language. The reviewer gives it 3 stars. Bruce's take: if you were a fan of the first film, you'll love this one. It's top shelf. Turning now to the sports page of the sports section of this morning's Quad City Times. This is by Josh Crawford. Tournament puts life above game. By the time the first whistle blows Friday night, on the pitch at Davenport North High School, the grills will already be going. Music will carry across the fields, smoke from hot dogs and burgers will hang in the air. Players from across Iowa will move through Davenport North in teal shirts and lanyards, and somewhere between games, a voice will come over the loudspeaker not to announce a score, but to tell a story. That part is not new. That is the point. The Life is Bigger Than Sports tournament returns to North this weekend, now in its 7th year. What started as a 2-team idea has grown to 12, but for North boys soccer coach David Gamble, the mission has not changed. High school sports are a great release, they really are, Gamble said, but they are not the reason why you should not look into what people are fighting. In 2018, Gamble's daughter Kenzie was diagnosed with ovarian cancer at 18 years old, a form so rare, he said, that only a handful of cases had ever been documented in someone her age. It was extremely rare, Gamble said. They told us it was something you only see in people over 60. At first there was hope. She had surgery, she went through chemo, and we thought we had beat it, he said. But within about a year to a year and a half, he said, the cancer returned. It came back, and we could not get rid of it, added Gamble. She continued taking classes and got involved with fundraising for Iowa Dance Marathon while fighting the disease, but on December 16, 2019, she died at 21 years old. From diagnosis to when she passed, it was about 2 years, Gamble said. She fought the entire time. The following year, the tournament was born. I wanted to do something for her, something that kept her name going, Gamble said. Something that helped other people the way she wanted to. Now, that idea spans 2 days, 12 teams, and multiple sites, including games at Brady Street Stadium. More than 3,000 people attended last year. Teams now travel from across the state, some even staying overnight, just to be part of it. We have had to turn teams away, Gamble said. That is something I never thought we would be saying. And when people arrive, he said, the difference is immediate. This is not a high school event, Gamble said. This is something you see when you go to a Des Moines Menace game or a Chicago Fire game. The event continues to raise money for Iowa Dance Marathon. She raised over $10,000 while she was fighting, Gamble said. That was just who she was. So we said, why don't we keep her legacy alive and donate it in her name to something she cared about? Last year, the tournament raised nearly $6,500. This year, proceeds will again support Dance Marathon, along with Cancer Can Kiss My Ass, a local organization connected to the doctors who treated her. The structure is intentional. Community sponsors help cover costs so that proceeds can go directly to the causes. When we sell something, that money is going where it is supposed to go, Gamble said. That is important to us. Even as the event grows, he continues to deflect credit. I have done about 10% of the work, he said. I tell the story, and then the community takes it and runs with it. That includes parents, volunteers, and longtime supporters, such as those from Muscatine. They were the first ones that said yes, Gamble said. When other schools did not want to mix something like this with sports, they did. They have been a cornerstone ever since. Over time, the tournament has grown beyond its original purpose. It still honors Kenzie, but it now creates space for others. It is not just about us anymore, Gamble said. It has not been for a while. That evolution shows up most clearly in what teams wear. We will wear teal for ovarian cancer, Gamble said. We have worn orange for leukemia. We have blue and black for ALS. He paused, then added, and now other teams are doing it too. Programs arrive ready to represent their own stories. Waukee Northwest is coming in wearing pink, he said. They have a player whose mom is battling breast cancer. Even within his own program, the impact is personal. I have an assistant whose son was battling leukemia. We wore orange for him, Gamble said. Another assistant lost his dad to ALS. That is why we have the blue and black jerseys. The colors change from game to game. The meaning does not. It is about recognizing what people are going through, he said. You do not just show up, play, and leave. There was a moment a few years in when Gamble realized what the event had become. Southeast Polk had traveled in, and their team manager had recently lost her father to a heart attack. She asked if there was a way to honor him. I told her, you write something up. We will read it. You walk the ball out with me, Gamble said. Before the game, they walked to midfield together as her father's story was read over the loudspeaker. Afterward, she found him. She said, thank you for just letting me hear his name one more time, Gamble said. He still comes back to that. That is when it hit me, he said. This is not just about my daughter anymore. What players take with them impacts them beyond just those moments. It shows up in how players think and respond, even in the middle of competition. After one shootout loss, his players were asked what it felt like to come up short again. The result was the last thing on their mind. They said, it is a beautiful Saturday. We got to play the game we love, but there is a little 3-year-old boy over there with leukemia, and that is more important than what this game was, Gamble said. Gamble still pauses when he tells it. I did not tell them to say that, he said. They just understood it. And that is what this weekend really is. There will still be soccer, high-level soccer, ranked teams, competitive games, full stands. But Gamble knows what people will remember. You will smell the barbecue, you will hear the music, you will see kids running around, he said, and then you will hear a story and everything kind of stops. He lets that thought settle. That is what this is, he said. Then thoughts turned to Kenzie. What would she think of the tournament? When he does speak, it comes slowly, fighting through tears. I think she would be very proud of what this has become, he said. There is a brief shift in tone, something lighter. She would probably critique a couple of things, he said, laughing. That was her. She always fought for people who did not have the strength to fight. That is what she cared about. She wanted to open a dance studio for kids with physical and mental challenges. That was her dream. It was always about helping somebody else. His voice tightened again, and he paused, then said quietly, it never gets easier, it does not. But the tournament gives Gamble relief and a sense of purpose. The fact that her name is still out there, that kids are learning from her story, that people are helping other people because of her, he said, that is so awesome. This weekend, the goals will count, the standings will matter, but for a few days at Davenport North, they will not matter the most. They never have. Here's an article by Tom Johnston, St. Ambrose, ready for tournament. With its baseball season extended for at least an extra week, the St. Ambrose University Fighting Bees are ready to keep rolling this spring. Having won both Chicagoland Collegiate Athletic Conference titles in their final season in the league, the Bees now head into the NAIA National Tournament with plenty of momentum and nothing to lose. "It's a pretty good feeling to see your name on the board," said junior shortstop Mason Heitzler, a transfer who prepped locally for the Anawan Weathersfield Titans of Wednesday's selection show. "I knew we were going to do big things as soon as I got here in the fall." Having locked up their tournament bid with last weekend's CCAC tournament title in Joliet, Wednesday's NAIA 2026 National Selection Show still held plenty of interest as to where the Bees would open NAIA tournament play. SAU 32-20 was slotted as the number 5 seed in the 5-team Bellevue, Nebraska Regional. The other teams, along with hosting Bellevue, 48-4, are second-seeded Indiana Southeast, 39-14, ranked number 20 in the final poll of the season, third-seeded Huntington, Indiana, 39-12, ranked number 22, and fourth-seeded Nelson, Texas, 35-18, receiving votes. "We're still very excited for what's to come," said senior pitcher Dominique Guzman, the CCAC Pitcher of the Year. Fighting Bees coach Tony Huntley, the CCAC Coach of the Year for the first time in his 3 years as SAU head coach, said his squad will open play on Monday at 11 a.m. against Nelson. Later on Monday, the winner of that opening game in the double elimination bracket faces Bellevue, which was number 2 in the final NAIA coaches poll. "We've got winnable games in our bracket," said Huntley after that regional was displayed first on the televised selection show. "They are in the tournament every year, and there will be a good atmosphere. They do it right." There are 10 regionals across the country, with 46 teams eyeing spots in the Avista NAIA World Series at historic Harris Field in Lewiston, Idaho, May 22nd through 30. SAU, in its first regional action since 2017, is seeking its first World Series appearance since 1996. Those in the Fighting Bees hive feel as if they have as good a chance as anyone to get there. "Coming from the conference we come from, the number 5 seed was about as good as we were going to get," said Guzman. "That doesn't mean we can't go win some games and put up a good fight. There should be some good fighting going on in Nebraska next week." Bellevue has made it to the NAIA World Series 16 times, with SAU making 10 World Series appearances, hoping to end that long dry spell. Last year's champion, LSU Shreveport, Louisiana, and runner-up Southeastern return as number 1 seeds and will host opening round sites. No matter where the Fighting Bees were sent, Huntley hopes that their momentum from their final CCAC tournament title carries over, along with his team's solid defense and pitching that have been key. "A little bit just because everybody plays their best against us," said Huntley, admitting being a bit surprised by his team's tourney run. "Nothing came easy this season. We had to go get it and earn it. These guys took the challenge and did it. Now they get another chance to take some more wins." St. Ambrose had a number of players earn postseason CCAC honors this week as well. Guzman, a senior from Crystal Lake, Illinois, was named the CCAC Pitcher of the Year after posting an 8-1 record with a 2.93 ERA. He also led the league in 4 pitching categories: games started 13, shutouts 2, strikeouts 110, and strikeouts per game 13.4. He also ranked 2nd in wins and innings pitched, 73.2, 4th in ERA, and 7th in complete games, 3. Guzman was joined on the All-CCAC first team by Filip Milatovic, senior, a catcher from Chicago Van Steuben, Michael Rago, a senior infielder from Bensonville Fenton High School, and Bryce Vorwald, a junior outfielder from Lowell, Indiana, giving St. Ambrose four first-teamers for the first time since the 2015 season as part of the Midwest Classic Conference. Milatovic, a second-team All-CCAC selection a year ago, who shares the team lead with 48 RBIs, is hitting .364 with a team-best 15 doubles to go with three triples and three home runs. He was also named to the conference's Gold Glove team for his work behind the plate. He has thrown out 21 potential base stealers and has registered a .986 fielding percentage, five errors in 363 chances. Rago is batting .317 with seven doubles, two triples, and four homers. He has scored 44 runs and is third on the team with 39 RBIs. He is also second on the club with 18 stolen bases. Vorwald leads the team and is second in the CCAC with a .393 batting average. He also tops the team with 64 hits, 6 home runs, and 48 runs scored. He has also collected 10 doubles, 3 triples, and 41 RBIs this season. Heitzler gave the Bees five all-conference performers by earning second-team recognition. He is batting .269 with 12 doubles, one triple, and three home runs. Heitzler has driven in 37 while supplying strong defense up the middle. Eric Gonzalez, a senior first baseman from Batavia High School, joined Milatovic on the CCAC Gold Glove team. He has committed just two errors in 274 chances to post a .993 fielding percentage. It marked the first time SAU had two conference Gold Glove winners since 2023. That's all the time I have for this morning, so I'll conclude the reading of the Quad City Times. This is Carol Morrow signing off and inviting you to stay tuned for the reading of the Argus Dispatch coming up next.
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Good morning. It's Friday, May 8th, 2026. I'm Joan, and I'm here to bring you news, features, and sports from the Rock Island Argus Moline Dispatch. This reading of the Dispatch Argus is being broadcast live at 9 o'clock this morning. It is being recorded and will be rebroadcast at 8 p.m. this evening. I'd like to acknowledge contributors to the support of APRIS, the Rausch Family Foundation, the Illinois State Library Radio Information Service, the Illinois Quad Cities and the River Cities Rotary Clubs, the Rock Island Kiwanis Club, the Melvin McKay Trust, the Rock Island Community Foundation, and Bob and Carol Brockhaus. First, we'll take a look at the weather today and going forward. Today, it will be partly sunny, is already, with a high near 70. Calm winds becoming southwest around 5 in the afternoon. Tonight, it will be mostly clear with a low around 49. Southwest winds at 5 to 10 miles per hour. Saturday, increasing clouds with a high near 75. West winds 5 to 15 miles per hour, with some gusts higher. Saturday night, mostly cloudy with a low around 48, north winds 5 to 10 miles per hour. Sunny on Sunday with a high near 65. Mostly clear on Sunday night with a low around 42. Monday sunny again with a high near 66. Monday night, a 40% chance of showers after 1 a.m. Partly cloudy with a low around 47. And on Tuesday, a chance of showers again before 1 p.m. In the afternoon, partly sunny with a high near 73. Tuesday night, mostly clear, low around 47. And Wednesday, sunny again with a high near 70. So we have some real spring weather coming our way. The first story today comes from Sarah Watson of the Quad City Times. U.S. Immigration and Customs Enforcement detained 8 people in Davenport last month. The agency confirmed that the arrests took place in an email Thursday in response to a request for comment from the Quad City Times, Dispatch, and Argus. ICE officers and agents arrested 8 people who were in the U.S. illegally in Davenport, Iowa, on April 22nd, the email stated. The arrests are part of an ongoing investigation into immigration violations and other related offenses. All 8 people remain in ICE custody pending immigration proceedings, according to the email. The agency did not confirm where the Davenport people were detained. Henry Jang, whose family owns several local restaurants, verbally confirmed with the Quad City Times that a friend, fellow business owner, and former Davenport Council member Miesho Lynch would speak on his behalf about an interaction with federal agents at one of Jang's family restaurants. Officers who identified themselves as ICE came to Izumi Steakhouse, 4901 Utica Ridge Road in Davenport, on the morning of April 22nd, before the restaurant opened for the day, Lynch said. Agents detained several people in the restaurant's parking lot, she said. Photos shared on Facebook, taken by a bystander, show what appear to be law enforcement officers in the parking lot of the restaurant wearing tactical vests, neck gaiters covering their faces, and otherwise nondescript plain clothing. At least one of the officers appears to be handcuffing someone. The vehicles are unmarked, and the clothing does not appear to identify an agency. Izumi closed for a week because staff were afraid to come to work, Lynch said. The restaurant reopened on April 29th with the help of staff from another restaurant Jang and his family own in Bettendorf, Red Ginger. Lynch said they decided to consolidate staff at Izumi and permanently close Red Ginger, which is located at 793 Middle Road, according to Lynch. Jang declined to provide the names of the individuals detained, said Lynch. Jang did not know
any of his employees were not authorized to work in the U.S. "We've been here a long time, and it never had this happen," Jiang said in a phone call with a reporter. "They took my staff. I was so sad. They are good people. They just want to work. Their visas expired. I did not know." "The incident has left many on edge," Lynch said. "People are afraid." She said even people with their documents in order are afraid they might get caught up in an enforcement action. "It's heartbreaking. They are afraid because they feel like they are being hunted." Also from Davenport this morning is this story by Sarah Watson. Davenport has reached a settlement, pending council approval, with a motorcyclist struck by a suspect Davenport police pursued in 2020. The city would pay $100,000 to the motorcyclist to settle his claims under a settlement agreement before the council this cycle. On August 3, 2020, Davenport police officers were pursuing T. Wayne Allen Sr., who fled from officers in his vehicle. During the pursuit, Allen's vehicle collided with a motorcycle Aaron Clay Sellers was riding. Sellers was injured and hospitalized because of the collision. According to the petition filed by Sellers in court, an officer saw Allen in a Cadillac SRX near the intersection of West Lombard Street and Gaines in Davenport. The vehicle matched the description of a vehicle involved in prior robberies. The officer attempted to stop Allen, but Allen fled in his vehicle and the officer lost him. A second officer requested permission to pursue and a supervisor gave verbal authorization to do so, according to the petition. Several officers pursued Allen onto West 16th Street, where Allen failed to stop at the stop sign at 16th and Division, and pulled in front of Sellers, causing Sellers to hit the rear driver's side of his vehicle. Officers performed a pursuit intervention technique on Allen near 16th and Fillmore Streets, which ultimately disabled his vehicle, according to previous reporting. 2 years later, on August 3, 2022, Sellers filed a lawsuit in Scott County District Court against Allen, the city, and officers, alleging that the officers were negligent and reckless in pursuing the motor vehicle and causing it to enter the path of Sellers' motorcycle. Individual officers were later dismissed from the case. The city denies any liability, according to the settlement agreement the city council will vote on. Once the settlement is paid, the lawsuit will be dismissed under the agreement. Sellers and his attorney signed the agreement in late March. Allen pleaded guilty in 2021 to charges of robbery and eluding causing injury. He was sentenced to a period not to exceed 10 years for each of four counts of robbery in the second degree and a period not to exceed 5 years for a count of eluding causing injury, according to court documents. He is currently incarcerated in the Iowa State Penitentiary, according to the Department of Corrections records. Allen was also ordered to pay restitution. Next, Cesar Toscano reports on a program to help students with mental health struggles. Augustana College students are helping combat social isolation and other mental health issues with the Peer Recovery Support Program. Sophomore Addie Wessel and junior Morin Windle are two of the three students serving as peer supporters for the program. The program connects the three with students who are struggling with their mental health. While the students are not therapists, the peer supporters provide a confidential, one-on-one conversation. Their job is to take their personal experiences and help students understand what they're going through and guide students to campus resources, such as counseling services, medication, and academic and financial support. Personal experience is a key part of the job. The three peer supporters have dealt with their own mental health challenges in the past.
As Wendell said, it is part of the job to talk about those experiences, whether it is depression, anxiety, panic disorders, divorced parents, these experiences have helped connect Wendell to students, she said. I understand a variety of different mental experiences, which helps because I can relate to a lot of students when they're talking to me about it. Even if they don't know how to describe it exactly, I can be like, I've got you. Like, you don't have to be too descriptive, Wendell said. Wessel had some personal experiences that many students deal with in their freshman year of college. My first year coming into college was one of the hardest years of my life, Wessel said. I struggled with a lot of situational stuff and then anxiety and depression that comes with that. And now she channels those experiences back into the job. There's some power in that. You don't fully have to describe the feeling to me because I already know that. I've already felt it myself, Wessel said. What brings a student to peer service can be different from visitor to visitor. Sometimes it can be anxiety from academics, finance, or social isolation. The isolation pandemic is a term that describes the general rise in social isolation, Augustana, Director of Counseling Services and staff leader of the peer program, Bill Laverone, said. Laverone said the issue of students not socializing out of fear or lack of motivation has risen over the years. Historically, they would have no problem finding at least one person to room with, and they would be like, can you be my roommate next year? And now they're seeing more and more people asking for singles or being like, I don't know anybody. I can't fill this with another person when they are asking for housing in their second or third year, Laverone said. Social isolation can manifest in students for different reasons. People experience social isolation in a bunch of different ways, Wendell said. There are people who I know and who I've worked with where they feel lonely. They feel isolated, but they still sort of have social groups. They might just not have someone they're really close to or someone they feel they can open up and be vulnerable with. Laverone said this issue is partially why the college decided to create policies encouraging student socialization and involvement, with the peer recovery support program being created as a part of that initiative. Therapy is about changing beliefs and perceptions of yourself and others, which makes you more likely to interact with people and get out there, Laverone said, pointing to the peer support numbers. But these are actually living embodiments and models of this is how you do it. These are the struggles. This is how you get better. Really overcome the barrier directly of isolation. Wessel said her part in the program has helped students open up about their struggles and at times transition to counseling. Peer support can be a great liftoff space to get people comfortable talking about the struggles that they're having, and then maybe we transition them into a counseling situation because that would actually be more beneficial for them, she said. There are cases where peer support becomes a gateway to further help if necessary. This can include severe episodes of mania, depression, anxiety, and other conditions that can make a student's life become debilitating. Not that peer support isn't beneficial, but sometimes in more severe cases, what they really need is counseling, Wessel said. Wessel and Wendell are both majoring in psychology with a goal of continuing to help others wherever that leads them. For Wessel, she plans on becoming a counselor herself, while Wendell said her focus is on building her education to continue helping others. Laverone said this program can be invaluable for Wessel and Wendell since students don't typically get hands-on experience as undergraduates. Laverone didn't help students until he was in his master's program. While they're in that role, and when Addie Wessel is a therapist or in that therapist training, she'll be much more natural when she sees her first client, Laverone said.
Laverone plans to expand the program in the coming years, but with a balanced approach. He hopes to connect more students with peer supporters, but also wants to be deliberate with who joins as a peer supporter, making sure they are vetted and a good match for the program. Next, Lisa Hammer brings us some news of a proposed Dollar General in Orion, Illinois. Residents Jim Clark and Alan Bio, whose condos border the Dollar General property on Route 150, spoke to trustees Monday about the need for a fence between the properties and the steep slope into the parking lot from their yards. Clark termed the situation a serious security issue, saying there was just 20 or 25 feet from their patios and sunrooms to the prospective business's parking lot. The developer is still working out whether 4 or 5 pine trees along the property line can be saved or whether their roots will be too severely harmed. The men said the trees were unlikely to shield their bedrooms from the store's outdoor lights, and they hoped the village could ask them to turn them off by a certain time each evening. "Our privacy is gone, with the exception of if we can get a fence put in," Clark said. Bio said the developer agreed to work with the possibility of a fence if the men could get some help from the village. They said a white vinyl fence could cost $8,300, or a cedar fence would cost about $6,300. Trustees said they couldn't make a decision without all the relevant information, but Village President Steve Newman offered the men a promise. "We will not forget you guys. We can invite you back. You're welcome to any meeting," he said. What's next? Trustees unanimously approved Langman Construction's bid of $1,269,357 for asphalt reconstruction of 5th Street. Langman had the lowest of 6 bids. Langman's alternate bid for concrete construction was $1,447,815. Orion has a grant of $1,362,237 for the project and is looking into extending the work by another 400 feet. Newman said he expected to have more information on that possibility by the board's May 18th meeting. The work also has a separate water main project, whose original estimate was $488,000. The bid came in at $400,000. The board had voted to put a $250,000 grant toward that work, and the rest is expected to be covered by a loan. Trustees also voted to approve May 26th as junk pickup day, the earliest day Peterson Disposal Service had the manpower available to complete it after yard sale day on May 13th. Orion tried to find another contractor to manage the junk pickup sooner, but was unable to find one. And now a bit of political news. Brad Sherman, one of the candidates in Iowa campaigning for the primary on the Republican side for governor, gave a presentation recently. Brad Sherman is a pastor from Williamsburg running for the Republican nomination for governor. He pitched himself Wednesday to Scott County Republicans as a candidate who's been ahead of the curve on conservative issues. Sherman campaigned at the Treehouse Pub and Eatery in Bettendorf on Wednesday night, pitching himself to about 40 Republicans, including local candidates for office. Sherman gave examples of what he said sets him apart from the other 4 candidates seeking the party's nomination for governor. Incumbent Republican Governor Kim Reynolds is not running for re-election. Sherman is running for the Republican nomination against state legislator Eddie Andrews of Johnston, U.S. Representative Randy Feenstra of Hull,
business owner Zach Lahn of Belle Plaine, and former state agency director Adam Steen of Runnels. Sherman said his range of experience, which includes serving as a state lawmaker, a pastor, building homes and developing real estate, doing grassroots organization work as a county chair, and helping other campaigns, would assist him as governor. Sherman said he's been an early adopter of what would later become key conservative issues in Iowa. Sherman said he is the only candidate in the gubernatorial primary race who endorsed President Donald Trump ahead of the caucuses in 2024. Sherman also pointed out his early opposition to a holiday display by the Satanic Temple of Iowa in the Capitol building. Sherman said he opposed it in 2023, writing in a newsletter that the state was founded on Christian interpretations of God and calling for a bill to ban the display. Fellow gubernatorial candidate Steen, who has centered his campaign around denying the Satanic display application in 2024 and 25, had approved a Satanic display in 2023. Sherman also noted that he's the only GOP candidate who got in the race before Reynolds announced she would not run for re-election. "I wasn't looking for a safe place or a safe opportunity," Sherman said. "I'm not an opportunist looking for how to climb the political ladder." Sherman said he's spoken with Republican voters who are considering staying home or voting for Democratic candidate Rob Sand. "How are we going to keep those voters engaged? We're going to keep them engaged by giving them a candidate that has proven they will stand up against the status quo. And that's what I did," Sherman said. Sherman says that human trafficking is a large problem in the state of Iowa, and as governor, he would put in place a task force to end it. On abortion, Sherman said he was happy to vote for what supporters call the heartbeat bill, which banned abortions in Iowa after cardiac activity can be detected around 6 weeks into pregnancy. But Sherman said we need to go all the way to life at conception, protect life from conception. Sherman said Iowa must address the state's high cancer rates, mental health issues, support the availability of healthy foods, and reduce regulations on family farms that want to sell food locally. Next, some news about a summer meal program being offered in Bettendorf by Cesar Toscano. The Bettendorf Community School District and the city's Parks and Recreation Department will run their free meal program this summer, starting in June. The program will run from June 8th to July 31st and is funded through the U.S. Department of Agriculture Summer Nutrition Programs, according to a Wednesday news release from the school district. Lunch will be served at four sites in Bettendorf: Mark Twain Elementary School at 1520 Lincoln Road, Bettendorf High School at 3333 18th Street, McManus Park at 1200 Mississippi Boulevard, and at Lincoln Park, 951 27th Street. Meals are offered Monday through Friday and are available regardless of income. Bettendorf High, McManus Park, and Lincoln Park will serve lunch from noon to 12:45 p.m. Mark Twain will serve lunch from 11:30 to 12:30 and will be the only site to serve breakfast, which will be offered from 8:30 a.m. to 9:30 a.m. The park meals will be served at Bettendorf Community Center, 2204 Grant Street, if inclement weather occurs. Mark Twain will not offer meals on July 3rd, and the other three sites will not offer meals June 29th through July 3rd. The Bettendorf Parks and Recreation Department has a mission of enhancing the quality of life opportunities across our city, and this partnership with the Bettendorf Community School District allows us to tackle challenges in our community in creative ways. Bettendorf
Parks and Rec Director John Burns said in the press release. Thanks to Bettendorf Schools,

Thanks to Bettendorf Schools, kids will be able to enjoy a hot lunch and play in one of our great parks all summer long. And this from the Rock Island Rotary, who has recently honored 10. The Rotary Club of Rock Island recognized 10 individuals and community organizations on April 28th at the club's annual awards ceremony. The student honorees were Claire Mahochko, daughter of Maureen Riggs and Han Mahochko of Alleman High School, Marcella Healy, daughter of Jason and Sarah Healy, also of Alleman High School, Olivia Seidlitz, daughter of Lisa Seidlitz and Nick Dobson from Rock Island High School, Avery Roman, daughter of Lori and Zach Roman of Rock Island High School, Kaylin Catalani of Roscoe, Illinois, daughter of Marty and Lori Catalani, a student at Augustana College, Alexander Sell of Rosemount, Minnesota, son of Jeffrey and Jennifer Sell, also of Augustana College. Two community organizations were honored. Modern Woodmen of America named the 2026 Outstanding Community Service Organization, and the Rock Island Milan Education Foundation receiving the 2026 Excellence Award. Two Rock Island Rotarians honored were Bud Phillips, who was given the 2026 Luckin Bill Ray Award for outstanding dedication and service to the Rock Island Rotary Club during the year, and Sue Rector, who was given the A.T. Pira Service Above Self Award, the highest award Rock Island Rotary can give to a member. It recognizes a life of commitment to Rotary's principles and is named for former club member Absalom A.T. Pira. The Rock Island Rotary Club meets every Tuesday at noon at the Quad City Botanical Center and welcomes guests. For more information, visit Rotary.com. And finally, a quick business note. Lee Enterprises, publisher of the Quad City Times, St. Louis Post-Dispatch, and other publications nationwide, on Thursday reported sharply improved second quarter financial results. The company, based in Davenport, said adjusted EBITDA, or earnings before interest, taxes, depreciation, and amortization, increased $7 million, or 95%, from the prior year quarter. That marks Lee's fourth consecutive quarter of year-over-year adjusted EBITDA growth on a comparable basis. Net loss narrowed to about $2 million during the quarter, ending March 29th, compared with a loss of roughly $12 million during the same period a year earlier. So that's good news for the holders of Lee Enterprises stock and readers of their periodicals. And now we'll take a break for just a couple minutes and be back with features and sports.

0: Hello, this is Joan, back with some features and sports from the Rock Island Argus Moline Dispatch. First, Shane Brown's weekly column, Viewpoint. His headline today makes you look forward to his column, All Roads Lead to Joy. There are two kinds of travel experiences in this world. There's the glossy brochure version, Join Al Roker on a 7-day Alaskan cruise, where a beloved local media personality beams from a pamphlet and promises curated excursions, scenic vistas, and just enough organized fun to make you forget you paid extra for the drink package. And then there's whatever it is I would offer. This all started when a reader reached out after my recent string of We Got Bored and Drove Until We Found Something Weird columns and suggested quite sincerely that the paper should rent a bus and let me take readers on a country road day trip. If someone wants to take the initiative and make this happen, I'm 100% all in. This, friends, is the only hosted travel experience I would be uniquely qualified to lead. Not a cruise, not Tuscany, but if you want a loosely organized meandering wander through rural Illinois, powered only by boredom and pork rinds, and poor decision-making, I'm your guy. I would, of course, insist on driving the bus myself. Not because I am licensed to do so, I am not, but because I feel strongly that if I'm going down, I should at least be holding the wheel. I would also require full control of the stereo, which would be less crowd-pleasing playlist and more, you will now experience my very specific moods in real time. Our journey would begin promptly at whenever I decide to wake up. From there, we'd head out into the great unknown, by which I mean a series of country roads I vaguely remember from a drive 3 years ago when we were trying to find a pumpkin patch and instead discovered a man selling decorative gourds out of a shed. Please note, the all-inclusive package does not offer a complimentary gourd. Before we get too far, though, I would pause the music, stand, somewhat dangerously, in the aisle, and offer a bit of guidance. Folks, I'd say, adjusting my extremely official-looking bus driver hat, please note, you would need to procure this hat for me. On this trip, we follow a simple principle. All roads lead to joy. By this, I mean the small town of Joy, Illinois, because every back road within 40 miles eventually just goes there for some reason. There's nothing to do in Joy unless you are one of the 372 people who live there, in which case, brace yourselves, because we are coming and I'm bringing reinforcements. Stop number one, Farmer Bob's driveway. Unintentional. We would, without question, make someone's private driveway for a public mistake, someone's private driveway for a public road. A confused but polite farmer, let's call him Bob, would emerge from a barn as I attempt to explain that we are on an adventure. Bob would not be impressed. We would reverse the bus slowly while everyone avoids eye contact. Photos with Bob would be at additional charge. Stop number two, the shoegaze experience. At some point, I would declare it time for a vibe shift and put on Loveless My Bloody Valentine at a volume that will gently exfoliate your internal organs. For 45 minutes, all communications will cease as waves of distorted guitar wash over endless cornfields. Someone would whisper, Is this still the same song? It is. It is always the same song. Stop number three, lunch. In paren, the debate. Eventually, hunger sets in, triggering a heated and completely unnecessary debate about where to eat. We would consult Yelp as if our options were not simply, first, a diner with one review that says it has pretty good eggs, two, a gas station with an overly ambitious roller grill, or three, that one place that simply has a broken neon sign outside of it that says, "Eat." We would spend 40 minutes discussing this, weighing the pros and cons, checking reviews that may or may not exist, and likely ending up at the gas station by default. For the record, my vote would always be for the eat place. I'm not saying their food is good, but it has never once overpromised. Stop number four will be that one place where that one thing happened. I would gesture out the window, and on your left, you will see the spot where we once thought we saw Bigfoot. A pause. It was a cow. We would sit with that for a moment. Number five stop is cultural enrichment. At some point, I would feel obligated to add an educational component. This one would consist of me reading an historical marker aloud while mispronouncing at least two names. With any luck, it'll be one of the markers commemorating the site of the first schoolhouse in wherever we are. There would be no schoolhouse. There would be no foundation, no ruins, no helpful aids of any kind, just a sign in the middle of a field confidently insisting that at some point in the 1800s, something mildly important happened right here. I would read the marker aloud with the solemnity of a park ranger. Founded in 1837, served the community faithfully, relocated in 1852. And then I'll gesture broadly at the surrounding nothing. Please take a moment to imagine a school. A respectful silence would follow as 40 of my fans stare into a patch of grass and do their best. This is what we in the business call immersive history. No photos, please. We don't want to disturb the absence. The final destination would be the mother and fatherland. We would eventually arrive at the star attraction of the day, rural Galesburg, where the corn is plentiful, the cows mind their business, and most importantly, where my parents live. I would not have called ahead. The bus would crunch down the driveway. My dad would come out, take one look at the situation, and without asking a single question, point everyone toward his cannon. His full-size Civil War replica cannon that he built himself. Not bought. Built. Mainly because my dad is the perfect combination of retired and weird. You will learn about the cannon in great detail. The materials. The measurements. Probably a brief aside about the historical accuracy. You will nod politely and wonder if this is leading to a live demonstration. It's not. Probably. My mom would already be feeding people. Plates would appear. No one would remember agreeing to eat, but you will. Here we are, I would say, the exact spot where the legend of Shane began. Or more accurately, where a series of questionable traits first combined into whatever it is I am now. Behold. The drive home would be quieter. Not sad, just the kind of quiet that comes after you've collectively experienced something you're not sure how to explain. If you ask nicely enough, I might treat you to some of my Bloody Valentine's more challenging B-sides on the way back. So yes, if the paper wants to rent a bus, I'm in. Just know this, there will be no itinerary, no refunds, and absolutely no guarantees. You may go deaf. But I will have a very cool hat. And that's Shane Brown for May 8th. Next, a couple of screen showing schedules of things coming up. First of all, the Spotlight Theater in Moline has announced its 2027 season. Here's a look. Finding Neverland will be shown February 5th through 14th. Of next year, Jesus Christ Superstar, April 9th through the 18th, Shrek the Musical, June 11th through June 20th, Roald Dahl's Willy Wonka, August 8 to 15. The Addams Family, October 8th through 17th. And the theater has not yet announced its December production. So some good family movies from the past showing at Spotlight Theater next year. Coming up sooner in Bettendorf, the Donald A. Schaefer Planetarium at Bettendorf High School will screen the 360-degree immersive show Beautifica on Thursday, May 15th and Saturday, the 17th. Grammy-nominated musician James Hood released Beautifica in 2023. The 60-minute show combines Hood's ambient music with cosmic visuals on a 360-degree screen. The planetarium includes two fisheye projectors and 5.1 surround sound. Hood formerly drummed for the English rock band The Pretenders and toured for a decade in the musical duo Mood Swings. Hood released the other 360 music shows, Mesoamerica and Astronomica. The shows will be at 6:15 p.m. on Thursday the 15th and at 1 p.m., 2:15 p.m. and 3 p.m. on Saturday, May 17th. Attendees must be 6 years of age or older. Admission begins at $27.12. Tickets and further information can be found at tickets.changeworlds.org. And then we'll move on to some sports. Quite a bit going on in sports locally these days. Weather's getting good enough for it. First, the MAC girls track meet recently held in Clinton. This reported by Josh Crawford. The high jump pit at the Mississippi Athletic Conference Championships on Wednesday afternoon felt less like a standard track event and more like a high-stakes theater show. As the bar climbed, attendees at the host school in Clinton were treated to a face-off between the three best jumpers in the state, with North Scott Jr., Alyssa Schroeder, and senior Natalie Nwachok taking on hometown hero and River Queen senior Ellie Lonergan, who was the Drake Relays champion. For Schroeder, however, the stakes went far beyond just about a conference title or state seeding. She was competing against family lineage. Competing on the same track that her mother once starred as a Clinton track standout, Schroeder took home first place and an automatic state qualifying bid with a personal best of the season, 5 feet 7 inches, with Lonergan coming in third at 5 feet 2 inches. While Nwachok was the model of efficiency early on, clearing 5.5 and 5.6 on her first attempts, Schroeder had to fight. She needed two attempts at 5.4 and 5.5. She was down to her final chance at 5.6 before clearing it to stay alive. When the bar moved to 5.7, the pressure peaked. Nwachok and Lonergan couldn't find the clearance, but Schroeder, utilizing a distinctive rocker step approach she inherited from watching old tapes of her mother, found her spring. On the third and final attempt, she cleared 5.7, securing the victory and bringing her to within 3/4 of an inch of her mother's school record mark. "I told myself, I've got this. Nothing stopping me from getting gold," said Schroeder, who also placed fourth in the 100 hurdles with a 15.96 seconds. I tried to stay calm and not let my misses at the lower heights get to me. I just kept pushing, kept going, and visualized it. The victory adds to a long history of success for the North Scott Jump program. Assistant coach Amy Naki noted that the internal competition between Schroeder and Nwachok drives their progress. "The girls make practices competitive," Naki said. "They really can't ever take a day off because they just go back and forth. Alyssa breaks the school record, then Natalie breaks it, then Alyssa goes and attempts it again." Naki pointed to former Lancers Erica Lucert, Alexis Hayes, Grace Graham, and Sydney Skarich as examples of the lineage of jumpers setting the bar high. All those kids were able to continue their careers in college, and Alyssa and Natalie plan to do the same, Nock said. It is a totality of preparing them for the state meet. The Lancers found similar success in the long jump, where freshman Kaylee Irvin set a school record with a mark of 17 feet, 6.75 inches. The performance secures her a trip to the state meet. Aaron's brother Nathan previously qualified for state in the shot put and now attends Iowa State. It has not really sunk in to me yet that I broke it, Irvin said. I really just trusted in God that he could get me there, and it's really cool to be breaking my school record as a freshman. I love my coaches because they give me all the hints and pointers to make me better, and my team supports me through it all. Though she knows the competition at the state level is stiff, she's looking forward to the trip to Des Moines. I felt really good coming in today, Irvin said. I have been long jumping since eighth grade, but this year my extra coaching and the mindset at North Scott really helped me. I want to get good exposure at state for the other years down the road. While North Scott claimed the headlines in the field, Pleasant Valley secured the team title with 193 points, outdistancing the field with the help of four relay victories. The Spartans relied on a dominant performance from their distance runners, including a victory from Sarah Fode in the 3,000-meter run, 10 minutes, 23 seconds, and a first-place finish from Maddie Millage in the open 1,500, with 4 minutes and 50 seconds. Bettendorf sophomore Haley Duke stood out in the sprints, winning the open 400 in 56.88 and the 200 in 25 seconds. Her 400 time ranks sixth fastest in the state. Senior teammate Tatum Miller added a victory for the Bulldogs in the 400 hurdles, finishing in 1 minute 2 seconds. That time is third in Iowa and among the top 50 nationally. Muscatine junior Avery Bradley finished second to Miller in the 400 hurdles with a time of 1 minute 3 seconds after winning the 100 hurdles in 14.77 just ahead of teammate Isla McLaughlin, who ran a 15.6. Davenport North's Michaela Ramirez won the 100 in 12.2 seconds and finished second in the 200. Her teammate, Adeline Johnson, won the shot put with a throw of 37.6. As the sun set over the Clinton track, for many, the reality of the season ending, and for seniors, careers ending, was evident in the emotions displayed. However, for the state-bound contingent, Wednesday was simply the final dress rehearsal before the trip to Drake Stadium. Next, a little bit on college baseball. St. Ambrose is heading to the tournament of their league. With its baseball season extended for at least an extra week, the St. Ambrose University Fighting Bees are ready to keep rolling this spring. Having won both the Chicagoland Collegiate Athletic Conference titles in their final season in the league, the Bees now head into the NAIA National Tournament with plenty of momentum and nothing to lose. It's a pretty good feeling to see your name on the board, said junior shortstop Mason Heitzler, a transfer who prepped locally for the Anawan Weathersfield Titans of Wednesday's selection show. I knew we were going to do big things as soon as I got there in the fall. Having locked up their tournament bid with last weekend's CCAC tournament title in Joliet, Wednesday's NAIA 2026 National Selection Show still held plenty of interest as to where the Bees would open their tournament play. SAU, who has a 32-20 record, was slotted as the fifth seed in the five-team Bellevue-Nebraska Regional. The other teams, along with hosting Bellevue, are second-seeded Indiana Southeast, third-seeded Huntington, Indiana, and fourth-seeded Nelson, Texas. "We're still very excited for what's to come," said senior pitcher Dominic Guzman, the CCAC Pitcher of the Year. Fighting Bees coach Tony Huntley, the CCAC Coach of the Year for the first time in his 3 years as SAU head coach, said his squad will open play on Monday at 11 a.m. against Nelson. Later on Monday, the winner of that opening game in the double elimination bracket faces Bellevue, which was number 2 in the final NAIA poll. "We've got winnable games in our bracket," said Huntley after that regional was displayed first on the television selection show. "They are in the tournament every year, and there will be good atmosphere. They do it right. There are 10 regionals across the country with 46 teams eyeing spots in the Avista NAIA World Series, which will be held at the historic Harris Field in Lewiston, Idaho, starting on May 22nd. Ambrose, in its first regional action since 2017, is seeking its first World Series appearance since 1996. Those in the Fighting Bees hive feel as if they have a good chance, as good a chance as anyone, to get there. Next, some news about the progress of the Steam Wheelers indoor football. The Quad City Steam Wheelers, who are 2-5, 2-4 in their Eastern Conference, pack up the bus for Wisconsin to take on the Green Bay Blizzard, who stands at 6-1, 5-1 in the conference, in another early season rematch. The Indoor Football League Eastern Conference battle at Resch Center is scheduled for a 7 p.m. kickoff on Friday. On the air, the game will be broadcast on the streaming channel Overnight. The watch party locally will be a gathering to watch their fifth road game of the season. It is scheduled for the Black Hawk Bowl and Martini Lounge at 200 East 3rd Street in Davenport. Once again this week, the Wheelers face an early season rematch with an Eastern Conference foe. Quad Cities handled the Blizzard 51-36 at Vibrant Arena in Moline just over 4 weeks ago in the first of their three meetings in this season. In that game, Quad Cities held Green Bay without a first-half touchdown. Green Bay leads the all-time series between the two at 18-15. About the Blizzard, Green Bay has won 3 straight games since its only loss of the season. All 3 victories were in the Eastern Conference, most recently a 57-52 shootout over Fishers. Regarding the Wheelers, Quad Cities is in the throes of a rough 3-game losing streak that was accentuated by last week's 35-25 setback at Iowa, which was the Barnstormers' first win of the season. Quad Cities is still looking for its first road victory of the season, coming in 0-4 away from its home digs. Explosive athlete Quion Williams was dynamite in the return game last week with a couple of electric kickoff returns. He lost 1 50-plus yarder to the house penalty. He leads Quad Cities in receptions at 27, receiving yards 384, and receiving touchdowns at 14. A defensive secondary that has been having issues this season gets a boost this week from the return of Nick Harris to the lineup. The Monmouth College graduate missed the last 2-plus games because of a hamstring strain. Quad Cities averages 41.9 points per game, which is 9th in the league, and allows 43.1, which is 7th in the IFL. The Wheelers average 242 yards per game, which is 2nd in the league, and includes 70 yards rushing and 172 passing. Quad City's defense allows 223 yards per game, including 48 rushing, and which is 2nd best in the IFL, and 175 in the passing department. And quickly, a note that the Quad City Bandits bounced back for a win at Modern Woodman Park on Wednesday night. Nolan Sailors kickstarted the Quad Cities offense. Pitchers David Shields, Nick Conte, and Yimi Presinal held the Cedar Rapids Colonels to just 4 hits. And the River Bandits bounced back with a 4-2 victory over the Colonels at Modern Woodman Park on Wednesday to tie the 6-game series at 1 each. The guys come out like they always do and turn the page, said Quad Cities manager Jesus Azuaje of his team rallying from Tuesday's 3-2 10-inning loss in the series opener. We talked to them before the game in our daily meeting, and they were ready. That's the type of guys we have here. And I'm sorry to say that's all the time we have for sports and the Rock Island Argus Moline Dispatch in general this morning. I hope you stay tuned for some news of neighbors, including local obituaries and readings from the Chicago Tribune in the next hour. 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

0: Good morning. This is Jim and Nadine, looking forward to spending the next hour with you. So let's start off with seeing how the weather's going to be. Today, partly sunny with a high near 70. Calm winds becoming southwest around 5 mph in the afternoon. And then tonight, mostly cloud with a low with a 49 and a southwest wind 5 to 10 mph. Saturday, increasing clouds with a high near 75, west winds 5 to 15, and gusts as high as 25 mph. Saturday night, mostly cloudy with a low around 48, north wind 5 to 10 mph. Looking at Sunday, sunny with a high near 65. Sunday night, mostly clear with a low around 42. Looks like we're bouncing back and forth quite a bit. Monday, high of 66 and sunny. Monday night, we're going to get some sprinkles, a 40% chance of showers after 1 a.m. Partly cloudy with a low around 47. Looking ahead to Tuesday, 50% chance of showers before 1 p.m. Partly sunny with a high near of 73. Tuesday night, mostly clear with a low around 47. Wednesday, mostly sunny with a high near 70. Wednesday night, mostly clear with a low around 48. And Thursday, mostly sunny with a high near 76. So it looks like we're going to be bouncing back and forth this week, but good weather. Here's Nadine.
1: Looks like a nice stretch of good weather there, Jim. Mm-hmm. 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
0: And now we'd like to share with you some pending and funeral arrangements. Janet B-E-I-N-K-E, Binky, Janet K., age 85, of Wilton, Iowa, passed away Wednesday, May 6th at Lone Tree Health Care Center. A visitation will be held from 3 to 5 p.m. Sunday, May 10th at Bentley Funeral Home, Wilton. A funeral service will be held at 10:30 a.m. Monday, May 11th at Grace United Church of Christ, Wilton. Burial will take place in Durant Cemetery. Online condolences may be left at www.bentleyfuneralhome.com.
1: Christina M. Miller, 64, of Hampton, passed away Friday, April 24. Private services will be held with burial at St. Mary's Cemetery, East Moline. A celebration of life gathering will be held from 1 to 3 p.m. on Saturday, May 9, at the Moline American Legion. Van Ho Funeral Home East Moline is assisting the family with services. Christina was born on August 11, 1969, in Moline, the daughter of Dennis and Barbara Knapp Miller. She worked in housekeeping for various businesses and hospitals for over 30 years. Christina enjoyed playing basketball, bowling, badminton, and going dancing. She was an avid University of Iowa Hawkeyes fan, and Christina loved being outdoors. Christina is survived by her daughter, Ivianne, and spouse Christopher Rogers, her mother, Barbara Miller, sister, Wendy Powell, brother, Todd, and spouse, Jerry Miller, and nieces and nephews. She was preceded in death by her father, Dennis Miller, and brother-in-law, Thomas Powell. Online condolences may be left to Christina's family at www.vanho.com.
0: I'd like to share a pending now. Alberta J. Gilbert, 90, a lifelong resident of Eldridge, died on Wednesday, May 6th at Grand Haven Retirement Community in Eldridge. Arrangements are pending at Chambers Funeral Home in Eldridge.

0: Felipe de Jesus Cantu Yezo, age 78, of Rock Island, passed away on Tuesday, May 5, at the Vistas at Bettendorf. A loving and devoted husband, father, grandfather, and great-grandfather, Felipe touched the lives of many with his compassion, wisdom, and unwavering faith. Born on September 25, 1947, in Nuevo Laredo at Tamaulipas, Mexico, Felipe was the son of Jose A. Cantu and Esther Yezo. His family's journey brought them to Laredo, Texas, where he would later meet and marry the love of his life, Maria L. Flores. In 1977, the family migrated to Rock Island, where Felipe worked diligently at International Harvester. In the early 1980s, Felipe seized the opportunity to pursue his passion for ministry by attending Goshen College in Goshen, Indiana. He graduated with a pastoral degree in Hispanic ministries and devoted nearly three decades of his life to serving as the lead pastor at Templo de Albanza in Moline from 1983 to 2012. Afterward, he continued his commitment to service as a corporate chaplain at Tyson's Beef Plant for 10 years until his retirement. Felipe is survived by his beloved wife, Maria L. Flores de Cantu, his children, S. Veronica and spouse David Greer from San Juana Cantu, Felipe and spouse Christy Cantu Jr., and Marissa Cantu, his cherished grandchildren, his great-grandchildren. He was preceded in death by his parents, Jose and Esther, and his brother, Miguel. A funeral celebration of Felipe's life will be held on Tuesday, May 12, at 10 a.m. at Elam Covenant Church, located at 5201 18th Avenue, Moline. Visitations for friends and family will be conducted on Monday, May 11, from 4 to 7 p.m. at Whelan Presley Funeral Home and Crematory, and that's at 3030 7th Avenue, Rock Island. Felipe will be laid to rest at Memorial Park Cemetery, Rock Island. Memorials may be made in care of the family. Online condolences, memories, and expressions of sympathy may be shared at WhelanPresley.com.
1: Minnie Chris, Mrs. B. Borkhart, 92, Milan, passed away on Wednesday, May 6th at Unity Point Hospital, Rock Island. There will be a visitation from 11:30 to 12:30 p.m. with a memorial service following at 12:30 p.m. on Friday, May 8th at Whelan Presley Funeral Home and Crematory, Milan. An interment at Greenview Memorial Gardens. Memorials may be made to the American Cancer Society. Chris was born January 11, 1934, in Randolph, Kentucky, the daughter of Melvin and Dovey McCoy Borkhart. She spent her childhood in Kentucky before moving to Decatur, Illinois, where she met her husband, Louis Borkhart. They were married on August 9, 1958, in Mesa. After living there briefly, they settled in the Quad Cities, where they raised their family. Chris was a devoted homemaker and a mother who cared deeply for her nine children. She is survived by her children, Jerry Burkhart, Stanley Burkhart, Lorna Burkhart, and Kay Mendel, grandchildren Jordan Burkhart, Lauren Burkhart, Kelly Burkhart, Corey Gunther, Daniel and Tyler Bisconi, Sean, Brad, and Emily Borkhart. Seven great grandchildren, siblings Marvin Strode, Melvin Strode, Marie Harper, along with many nieces and nephews. She was preceded in death by her parents, her husband Louis, her sons Freddie Lou, Terry, Gary Borkhart, daughter Diane Sims, brother Jim Charles and Ray Strode, sisters Maggie Strode and Louise Conley, and an infant great-granddaughter, Lily Borkhart. To leave condolences for the family, visit www.WhelanPresley.com.
0: And now moving on to articles from the Chicago Tribune. Pushing back against Governor J.B. Pritzker's most ambitious legislative initiative of the year, an organization representing Illinois cities and towns had competing housing legislation introduced Thursday, a bill that claims to share the governor's goals of expanding housing supply but strips out the mandates that have alarmed local leaders across the state. The Illinois Municipal League's proposal is the most organized resistance yet to Pritzker's sweeping middle housing plan, which the governor made a centerpiece of his State of the State address in February, and an initiative that the governor could use as a progressive credential ahead of the potential 2028 presidential run. While Pritzker's plan would require municipalities statewide to allow denser housing, the Municipal League's bill, introduced by Homewood Democrat Representative Will Davis, makes precipitation voluntary by dangling state money as an incentive rather than wielding state authority as a hammer. Local leaders have spent months objecting to Pritzker's plan as an unprecedented state intrusion into their authority to shape their own communities. Even amongst our own members, it's not an all or none, it's let's have a conversation, Illinois Municipal League CEO Brad Cole, one of the most vocal opponents of Pritzker's plan, said Monday prior to the bill's introduction. Pritzker's proposal would loosen zoning restrictions that currently limit the residential density and allow 4-to-8-unit buildings on many lots now zoned for single families, as well as accessory dwelling units, commonly called granny flats or ADUs, in backyards across the state. Supporters say the changes would open the door to new multifamily construction and eventually lower costs by increasing supply. Additional local rules for building size and height could still apply, but the prospect of allowing 4 flats or 6-unit apartments on quiet suburban streets and granny flats in backyards across the state raised alarms. Pritzker's office stood by the governor's Building Up Illinois Developments, or BUILD, that's acronym is BUILD, proposal in a statement on Thursday, insisting that change is needed to address Illinois housing needs. Cole characterized his organization's proposal not as a counter, but as an alternate proposal built around a voluntary incentive program of state funds to support local participation in expanding housing supply, including locally chosen overlay districts where middle housing would be allowed by right. He pressed his case at a House subject matter hearing on Wednesday with pointed rhetoric. In addition, the new bill would allow municipalities to prioritize blighted properties for redevelopment, potentially with state assistance, exempt certain housing building materials from some taxes, and prevent private homeowners associations from restrictions that unnecessarily prohibit ADUs. It would also cap upfront rental costs at 1 month's rent. Whether to allow single stairway buildings, a provision of the governor's proposal for many buildings up to 6 stories, would remain up to individual municipalities. Jung Yoon, chief of policy in Mayor Brandon Johnson's office, told a Senate hearing last month that the city had a nuanced position on Pritzker's plan. Chicago didn't fully oppose it, but city leaders asked for several changes. Some aldermen have raised sharper objections, including Alderman Brian Sigjo Lopez, 25th, who is also running for Congress. He said at Wednesday's House hearing that he was worried about unfunded mandates on cities, among other issues. While some municipal leaders in earlier interviews with the Tribune stressed that they did not want to allow denser housing in their towns, Cole said Monday some would be swayed by lower cost. The IML's proposal, which was posted online several days prior to the bill's introduction, repeatedly stressed that it did not impose mandates on cities. On the same day the IML bill was introduced, the Metropolitan Mayor's Caucus, an organization made up of the Chicago region's 275 cities, towns, and villages, released a collection of strategies, case studies, and interviews with local leaders titled Homegrown: Local Housing Strategies in Action. It documents how cities have expanded housing supply and affordability on their own. Executive Director Neil James said the report had been in the works for years, making its release amid the statewide housing debate coincidental, but that it makes the point that cities can increase housing without a state mandate. But housing advocates were unimpressed by the IML proposal. The housing groups say towns are too restrictive about building housing and need a push to allow more density, which they think Pritzker's build program provides. The bills making up Pritzker's plan have yet to clear either the State House or Senate. The Illinois Realtors Association, a strong backer of Pritzker's legislation, was even harsher, blasting the IML's proposal as legally dubious and inadequate to address the state's housing needs. "This proposal isn't just misguided, it's dangerous," Jeff Baker, Illinois Realtors Association CEO, said in a statement earlier this month as the legislation was detailed but before it formally filed. "It raises serious legal questions, proposes outright price fixing, and undermines the very goal of making housing more accessible. At the worst possible moment, IML is throwing a wrench into efforts that are actually moving Illinois forward." Illinois faces a shortage of about 142,000 housing units and would need to build 227,000 units over 5 years to keep pace with demand, according to a joint study published last year by the Illinois Economic Policy Institute and the Project for Middle Class Renewal at the University of Illinois Urbana-Champaign. At the same time, rent increases in Chicago are outpacing national trends. While it's known for relative affordability compared with the largest coastal cities in the U.S., Chicago had the sixth fastest year-over-year rent growth in the country as of March, even as rents fell nationally, according to Apartment List. Aside from raising municipal leaders' concerns about losing control over development in their cities and towns, the governor's plan has also attracted opponents who say the policy focuses too little on traditional affordable housing and fails to protect existing lower-cost units from displacement. Cole argued Monday that many of his members would embrace denser housing if the financial incentives were right, and pushed back on the idea local leaders are inherently opposed to growth. "There's no mayor in Illinois that doesn't want their community to grow," Cole said. "Everybody does." State Representative Cam Buckner, the sponsor of Pritzker's proposals, framed the broader question at Wednesday's House hearing in terms that capture the divide between the two camps. "This is something we don't want to happen to our cities," Buckner said. "We want it to happen with our cities."
1: U.S. Vatican stress strong ties after Rubio meets the Pope. From Vatican City, the Vatican raised the need to work tirelessly in favor of peace in talks Thursday with Secretary of State Marco Rubio, who came to Rome on a fence-mending visit after President Donald Trump's criticism of Pope Leo over the Iran war. Both the Vatican and the U.S. State Department stressed that Rubio's meeting with Leo and the Vatican top diplomat underscored strong bilateral ties. Those relations, though, have been strained over Trump's repeated broadsides about Leo's calls for peace and dialogue in the U.S.-Israel war with Iran. Rubio, a practicing Catholic, has often been called on to tone down or explain Trump's harsh rhetoric. He had an audience with Leo, which was complicated at the last minute by Trump's latest criticism of the Chicago-born Pope. During a 2.5-hour visit, Rubio met with the Vatican Secretary of State, Cardinal Pedro Parolin, who on the eve of his visit had defended Leo and criticized Trump's attacks. Attacking him like that or criticizing what he does seems a bit strange to me, to say the least, Parolin said Wednesday. After the meeting, the State Department said Rubio and Parolin discussed ongoing humanitarian efforts in the Western Hemisphere and efforts to achieve a durable peace in the Middle East. The discussion reflected on enduring partnership between the United States and the Holy See in advancing religious freedom. In a separate statement about the audience with Leo, State Department spokesman Tommy Bigot said the meeting underscored the strong relationship between the United States and the Holy See and their shared commitment to promoting peace and human dignity. The Vatican, for its part, said that during Rubio's meeting with both Leo and Parlin, the shared commitment to fostering good bilateral relations between the Holy See and the United States of America was reaffirmed. It said the sides exchanged views on current events, with particular attention to countries marked by war, political tensions, and difficult humanitarian situations, as well as the need to work tirelessly in the favor of peace. Rubio also had meetings Friday with Italian Premier Giorgio Meloni and Foreign Minister Antonio Tajani. Those meetings might not be much easier for Washington's top diplomat, given both have defended Leo against Trump's attacks and have criticized Iran war as illegal during the president's ire. The tensions between Trump lashed out at Leo on social media last month, saying the Pope was soft on crime and terrorism for comments about the administration's immigration policies and deportations, as well as the Iran war. Leo then said that God doesn't listen to prayers of those who wage war.
0: Crazy Alice, a half-ton bison, likes to feast on grass and roll in the dirt, but her deepest attachment might be to a certain corner of the Montana prairie. When her handlers once removed her herd to a different pasture, she tried to break out and go back. Now, the Trump administration wants to evict Crazy Alice and hundreds of other bison from that home on the range and replace them with cattle. The resulting clash on the prairie has pitted ranchers and Republican leaders against a furry, snorting symbol of the American West. "This is a part of our country's heritage," said Allison Fox, executive director of American Prairie, a deep-rooted nonprofit that has spent two decades buying ranches and grazing leases on public land in northern Montana to create the newly embattled home for bison. The conflict centers on 900 bison owned by the group, which was allowed by multiple administrations, including President Donald Trump's first, to graze on federal lands, much to the consternation of politically conservative ranchers who wanted the land for cattle. This winter, the U.S. Bureau of Land Management reversed course and canceled the bison grazing permits. Citing the Taylor Grazing Act of 1934, the agency said the federal grasslands where the animals graze should go to livestock being raised for food, not bison largely enjoying their right to roam. The agency deemed the bison to be wildlife, not production livestock. Conservation groups condemned the decision, as did Native American tribes, who say the anti-bison effort threatens their own herds as they try to revive bison populations that were hunted to near extinction by 19th century settlers. But Montana ranchers like Perry Jacobs celebrated. She said the federal government, a perennial boogeyman for Western conservatives, finally seemed to be on her side. "These lands are here for food," said Jacobs, whose family has raised cows in northern Montana for nearly 110 years. "We have to understand that progress and time march forward. Bison just don't fit on the landscape anymore." Ranchers like Jacobs could give the Trump administration some sorely needed support in farm country, where Democrats and independents are trying to capitalize on anger over tariffs and the cost of diesel and fertilizer to flip Republican seats in this year's midterm elections. Phillips County, where the beef over bison centers, is on Montana's 2nd congressional district, a Republican-held seat not on any forecaster's battlefield map. In the western part of the state, though, Montana's 1st district would very much be in play. And the bison fight fits squarely in a larger war over the West as the Trump administration pushes to open more public land to oil drilling, mining, and logging. pro-bison environmental groups accused the Trump administration of bowing to pressure from Governor Greg Gianforte of Montana and ranching groups that had pressed the administration to rule against bison grazing. "I don't think it's actually about the bison," said Ryan Busey, a Democrat running in a primary in Montana's 1st District. "Gianforte's is fine with oil companies doing whatever the hell they want on public lands, but when some bison walking around and eating grass is a threat?" The state's powerful land board, which includes Gianforte and other high-ranking Republican elected officials, is also taking steps toward kicking bison off Montana state trust lands. "We must ensure

0: Montana State Trust lands. We must ensure that public lands remain accessible and productive rather than being locked away for the vision of special interests, Gianforte said after the federal permits were canceled. American Prairie argues that cows and bison can coexist and is trying to undo the Bureau of Land Management's decision. The Bureau, is said, scrapped decades of unsuccessful land policies by arbitrarily redefining what constitutes livestock in the American West. If the final decision goes into effect, potentially later this spring, American Prairie says it will have to spend hundreds of thousands of dollars to alter fence lines and haul bison away from lands where they belong. That argument falls flat with many ranchers along the rolling plains of Phillips County, which is larger than Connecticut and stretches south from the Canadian border to the Missouri River breaks. Signs along cattle gates and wire fences declare, "Save the cowboy, stop American Prairie." The enmity began when American Prairie began buying ranch land and the accompanying grazing leases more than 20 years ago, with the aim of building one of the largest nature reserves in the country. Its property and grazing lands have grown to about double the size of Los Angeles. The resentment has sharpened since the COVID-19 pandemic as wealthy out-of-staters drove up land prices with dreams of snagging their slice of a state that's been called the last best place. Phillips County may lie a world apart from the ski chalets of Big Sky or the mansions on Flathead Lake to the west, but even there ranches now sell for $1 million or more, beyond the reach of locals in a county where the median household income is $53,000 a year. American Prairie has far more buying power. The group took in more than $43 million in contributions in 2024, according to its tax returns, and its board is stocked with corporate executives and investors, including Jacqueline Badger Mars of the Mars Candy Fortune. It valued its total assets at nearly $207 million. The group says it tries to be a good neighbor. Its bisons are tagged and vaccinated and kept behind well-maintained electrified fences to keep them from traipsing into cattle fields. It leases land not occupied by bison to local cattle ranchers and has opened up public access through much of its land. It sends live bison to help tribes expand and diversify their herds and donates meat to local food pantries. "We're following all the rules," Fox said. One sunny spring morning, Scott Heidebrink, American Prairie's Director of Landscape Stewardship, a bison skull tattooed on his right arm, bumped in his truck along dirt paths where herds of bison were grazing. Metal larks flitted through the grass, and female bison had just begun to give birth to the year's calves. "By any definition, those animals are livestock," he said, pointing to a cluster who clomped away at the sound of his pickup. On the edges of American Prairie's holdings, Kendall Koss, 26, was torn about the bison's presence on land his family has ranched for more than a century. He leases some land from American Prairie for his cows and said he got along with the group's local workers, but he resented outsiders who had driven up the price of Montana land, making it nearly impossible for a young rancher like him to grow his own operation. With beef prices soaring and cattle populations near record lows, Koss said it had never been more important to put America's prairies to work, feeding people. "I have nothing against the buffalo," he said. "They're a cool animal. I just don't agree with what they're doing."
1: U.S. attacks on warships intercepted. From Dubai, United Arab Emirates, the U.S. military said it intercepted Iranian attacks on three Navy ships in the Strait of Hormuz and targeted Iranian military facilities responsible for attacking U.S. forces. The exchange occurred Thursday as Navy destroyers transited the Straits of Hormuz, U.S. Central Command said in a social media post. U.S. forces intercepted unprovoked Iranian attacks and responded with self-defense strike, it said. The U.S. military said no ships were hit. It said it doesn't seek escalation.

0: but remains positioned and ready to protect American forces. Iranian state media said the company's armed forces exchanged fire with the enemy on Qasem Island in the Strait of Hormuz. It is the largest Iranian island in the Persian Gulf, home to about 150,000 people. It also houses a water desalination port. The Iranian effort to formalize control over the channel raises concerns about international shipping, with hundreds of commercial ships bottled up in the Persian Gulf and unable to reach the open sea. Still hope that the two-month conflict could soon be over, buoyed by international markets. Iran has effectively closed the strait, a vital waterway for the shipment of supplies of oil, gas, fertilizer, and other petroleum products. While the U.S. is blockading Iranian ports, the disruptions have sent fuel prices skyrocketing and rattled the global economy.
1: Weeks before Jeffrey Epstein killed himself in a federal jail in Manhattan in 2019, he was found on the floor of his cell, alive, but with marks on his neck. He was placed on suicide watch, but later made a startling allegation to the guard watching over him. Epstein said his cellmate, Nicholas Tartaglione, had tried to kill him. Tartaglione, a former police officer, had a different version of events. He told his lawyer that Epstein had tucked a suicide note inside one of the former officer's books. He handed the note over to his legal team, but its existence got scant mention in the years afterwards, even after Epstein's suicide in a different cell about 3 weeks later was scrutinized by federal investigators and a skeptical public. On Wednesday, almost 7 years after the incident, the note that Tartaglione says he found was publicly released for the first time after a judge unsealed it from records that were part of an unrelated legal dispute. It isn't clear whether the note is authentic or a forgery, when it was written, or whether its cryptic language amounts to a suicide note, as Tartaglione claims. In a new wrinkle Thursday, the Department of Justice said it was never in possession of the note. The note has not yet been authenticated, and this is the first time DOJ is seeing it as well, the department said Thursday, when asked why it wasn't a part of the Epstein files. Since 2021, the note had been in a vault in federal court in New York. It somehow became part of proceedings between Tartaglione and his lawyers over their representation in his murder case. Anything related to that dispute was sealed out of the public's eye by the jury or by the judge because it involved attorney-client privileges. After retiring as a police officer and a disability pension in 2008, authorities say Tartaglione, now 58, turned to dealing drugs and eventually orchestrated the kidnapping and murder of four men in 2016. Tartaglione believed that one of the men, Martin Luna, had stolen money from him that was meant to be used to buy cocaine, according to prosecutors. The former police officer lured Luna to a bar, tortured him in an attempt to find out where the money was, and when he didn't get the answer he was seeking, strangled Luna with a zip tie, authorities said. Three men Luna had brought with him that night, a mix of friends and family, were fatally shot. All four were buried on Tartaglione's property, according to prosecutors. Tartaglione was arrested in December 2016 and was awaiting trial 3 years later when he found himself sharing a cell with Epstein at the Metropolitan Correctional Center. In 2022, prosecutors announced they were no longer seeking the death penalty. Tartaglione was convicted in 2023 and later sentenced to four consecutive life terms. Epstein was found in the cell with Tartaglione around 1:30 a.m., July 23, 2019, jail records show. He was taken out and placed on suicide watch elsewhere in the jail. That's when the guard says Epstein accused Tartaglione of trying to kill him. Epstein claimed the cellmate had tried to extort money from him and threatened to beat him up if he didn't pay. However, in an interview with jail staff a week later, Epstein said he had never had any issues with Tartaglione, was not threatened by him, and didn't want to make up something that isn't there, records show. After 31 hours on suicide watch, Epstein was downgraded to psychiatric observation. He was without a cellmate when he was found dead at the jail August 10, 2019. Officials said they found a handwritten note in Epstein's cell at the time, but it didn't appear to be a suicide note so much as a list of grievances about the filthy conditions at the jail, which has since been closed. Authorities concluded that Epstein killed himself and that the first incident was likely a missed opportunity to take steps needed to prevent a second suicide attempt. A chronology included in files about Epstein's case recently released by the Justice Department said Tartaglione told his lawyer about the note 4 days after the suspected July 23rd suicide attempt. Jail staff made no mention of the note in a report recounting an interview done with Tartaglione in late July.
0: U.S. debt reaches an alarming milestone. From Washington, the U.S. government learned last week that it may have reached an unfortunate milestone. The size of the debt surpassed the nation's total economic output. It was a striking imbalance, according to early estimates, one that the country has experienced only in rare circumstances, briefly during the pandemic and the aftermath of World War II. But the development barely seemed to register in the nation's capital, where few policymakers bothered to acknowledge the latest warning sign about the government's poor fiscal health. The root of the problem is well documented. The U.S. debt has soared in recent years because of mismatch between federal spending and tax revenue, one complicated by the rapidly aging population, which has driven up the costs of government. The economists fear that these conditions are inching the United States toward a fiscal crisis, one in which its debt is so great that the country can't easily afford to pay the rising interest rate on it. But their warnings have long gone unheeded in Washington, calcifying the strains of the government balance sheet in the way President Donald Trump's agenda is expected to accelerate it. The fiscal risks aren't yet fully realized in the federal debt held by the public, which topped about $31.26 trillion in March. Federal records show, by comparison, the nation's nominal gross domestic product, a measure of its output using current dollars, reached $31.21 trillion in the 12-month period ending in March, according to the data released August 30 and analyzed by the Committee for Responsible Federal Budget, which supports deficit reduction. As a result, the ratio of debt to a gross domestic product, a widely regarded metric for assessing the government's fiscal health, slightly exceeded 100% in the committee's calculations. The last occurred for a short period in 2020 as a pandemic clobbered the economy and government shelled out trillions in emergency relief, and the group found.
1: Jack Smith, the special counsel who twice indicted President Donald Trump, accused the Justice Department of having been corrupted by Trump loyalists he claimed were demolishing his credibility and seeking to undermine the rule of law. Smith's remarks, made last month in a private discussion at the Cosmos Club in Washington, represented his sharpest criticisms of the department since leaving his post early last year. They came at a time when Trump is demanding that Smith be prosecuted for his work as a special counsel, an outcome that Smith believes is likely, according to people familiar with Smith's thinking. "We have a Department of Justice today that targets people for criminal prosecution simply because the president doesn't like them," Smith said in an hour-long discussion April 20, according to a video obtained by the New York Times. Smith cited what he cast as the wholesale erosion of the department's tradition of independence from the White House. "We have a department that fails to move on cases because they might uncover facts that are inconvenient to narratives the president would like to press," said Smith, who was appointed in late 2022 to investigate Trump's post-presidency retention of government documents and his push to overturn the 2020 election. The Times obtained a video of the event, an hour-long session in front of the 300 people that included an opening speech and a brief question period that was sent to club members and attendees. The video offers a rare glimpse of the typically tight-lipped prosecutor who has confirmed his comments to congressional testimony and closed events in an effort to defend himself against attacks by the president and his allies. Smith told the audience, which included former Justice Department officials, that he remained optimistic that the institution could be recommitted to its nonpartisan mission, even though it had been corrupted over the past year by Trump appointees that he said were more eager to impress their boss than follow laws, rules, and norms. Smith said it had become difficult to track the number of times federal judges had accused Justice Department officials of dishonesty or lack of candor since Trump returned to office. He expressed solidarity with department employees who had quit or been forced out during the Trump administration. Efforts to portray them as Democratic partisans, he suggested, were part of a larger push by Trump to undermine the criminal justice system for political gain. To erode the rule of law in our country, you need to attack these people, and that is what we have seen since January of 2025, Smith said, adding, "This attack on public servants is not a byproduct of the attack on the rule of law. It is a central part of it." He singled out praise for a handful of federal prosecutors and FBI agents in Minnesota, saying that they did the right thing by refusing to investigate the family members of an unarmed woman killed in January by an immigration agent during a street protest. The Justice Department, under then-Attorney Attorney General Pam Bondi, declined to investigate the agent for potential civil rights violations. Instead, Bondi and Kash Patel, the FBI director, ordered federal law enforcement officials to find links between the victim and left-wing domestic terrorist groups. Trump and his allies have repeatedly claimed that Smith was motivated by personal and political animus and have demanded his prosecution, even though they have never produced evidence that he did anything wrong. The decision of whether to prosecute Smith now rests with Todd Blanche, the acting attorney general who served as Trump's lead defense lawyer in the cases brought by Smith.
0: Trade court rules Trump's 10% tariff on most U.S. imports illegal. From Washington, a panel of federal judges Thursday found President Donald Trump had violated the law when he imposed a 10% tariff on most U.S. imports, dealing yet another legal setback to the White House in its efforts to wage a trade war without the express permission of Congress. In a split ruling, the Court of International Trade found that Trump had wrongly invoked a decades-old trade law when he applied those duties beginning in February. The president imposed the levies after his previous set of punishing tariffs was struck down by the Supreme Court. The 2-1 decision appeared to place, for now, strict new limits on Trump's trade powers, which has wielded aggressively in hopes of resettling relations with allies and adversaries, raising new revenue and encouraging more domestic manufacturing. "The tariffs are invalid and unauthorized by law," the majority wrote. The third judge on the panel found the laws allows the president more leeway on tariffs. The next steps in the case are less clear, given the administration always envisioned across-the-board tariff as a temporary solution, one that would buy time for Trump to craft perhaps a more lasting set of higher rates using other legal authorities. The White House did not immediately respond to a request for comment. If the administration appeals Thursday's decision as expected, it would first turn to the U.S. Court of Appeals for a federal district court in Washington and then potentially the Supreme Court. But the final loss would require the president to once again pay back any money collected from those duties, which Trump announced February 20. A refund process is already underway for roughly $166 billion collected under Trump's prior set of sweeping and illegal tariffs. After the Supreme Court invalidated those tariffs in February, the White House swiftly moved to revive them using a never-before-used provision in Trade Act of 1974 known as Section 122. The power allows the White House to apply tariffs up to 15% for a maximum of 150 days in response to large and serious United States balance of payments debits and situations that present fundamental international payment problems. Those tariffs under Section 122 were set to expire July 24. The two intricate concepts reflect lawmakers' concern back when the U.S. dollar was pegged to gold, creating economic risk that the president might need to manage using tariffs.
1: Officials at the Food and Drug Administration have blocked publication of several studies supporting the safety of widely used vaccines against COVID-19 and shingles in recent months, a spokesperson for the Department of Health and Human Services confirmed. The studies, which cost millions of dollars in public funds, were conducted by scientists at the agency who worked with data firms to analyze millions of patient records. They found serious side effects to be very rare. In October, the scientists were directed to withdraw two COVID-19 vaccine studies that had been accepted for a publication in medical journals. In February, top FDA officials did not sign off on submitting abstracts about studies of Shingrix, a shingles vaccine, to a major drug safety conference. The withdrawal of the studies is the latest step by the administration to try and limit access to vaccines. It has sharply cut research funding for vaccine development, released unvetted information casting doubt on vaccines, and blocked other information supporting their safety. Most recently, a paper on COVID-19 vaccine effectiveness by career scientists from the Centers for Disease Control and Prevention. Asked about the withdrawal of the COVID-19 vaccine safety studies, Andrew Nixon, a spokesperson for the Department of Health and Human Services, said in an email, "The studies were withdrawn because the authors drew broad conclusions that were not supported by the underlying data. The FDA acted to protect the integrity of its scientific process and ensure that any work associated with the agency meets its high standards." The shingles study found the vaccine to be effective, he said. The design of that study fell outside the agency's purview. He did not address a question about the Shingrix safety study, which found the vaccine to be safe. A senior administration officer said the decisions about the research had not reached Dr. Marty Makary, the FDA commissioner, or Health Secretary Robert F. Kennedy Jr. Dr. Vinay Prasad was the head of the FDA vaccine office at the time. Prasad, who recently left the agency, did not respond to a request for comment. Dr. Aaron Kesselheim, a Harvard University medical professor who studies FDA regulation, said he had worked with the agency on a number of research papers and found its work to meet the highest standards of scientific investigation. He suggested that the request to pull the papers was an act of censorship. He added, "At any other time in history, this would be a major scandal that would lead to congressional hearings and resignations of leadership, and I hope that's what happens next."
0: France recognizes with Nazi-looted art. From Paris, the painting shows a girl in a bonnet and her younger brother staring across the Normandy coast toward a known horizon. The artwork itself faced an unknown future in 1942 when it was acquired in Paris for Adolf Hitler, one of countless works swept up in the Nazi plunder of European Jews. On Tuesday, it went on permanent display in a new room at the city's Musée Orsay as part of France's long-delayed reckoning with Nazi-era looting. The gallery is the first in museum history given over to orphaned masterpieces of the Nazi era. It is also the first such display in France, where the paintings are hung so visitors can read the backs. The stamps, labels, and inventory marks map each piece of art moved from the private homes into Nazi hands. The painting by Belgium artist Alfred Stevens was originally earmarked for German dictator's planned museum in Linz, Austria. But by 1943, it was reassigned to Hitler's mountain home in Bavaria region of Germany. The museum was never built following Germany's defeat. Allied recovery teams, the Monuments Men, made famous by a 2014 George Clooney film, finally found the paintings after the war. No heir came forward, and no one knows who owned it before 1942. The 1891 Stevens printing is not unique. It is one of 2,200 such artistic orphans in France, known as MNR, short for Museum of National Recuperation. These artworks were retrieved from Germany and Austria after 1945 and entrusted to the French National Museums in early 1950s. They were never claimed. The state does not own them, but holds them in trust for heirs who may yet appear. The museum holds 225 such pieces. Marie Dubissy, a retired school teacher from Lyon, paused Thursday in front of the Stevens painting. "I've seen these letters MNR at the Louvre. I never knew what they meant. I thought it was an honor," she said. Last month, the museum launched its first research unit dedicated to tracing the orphans' rightful heirs file by file. The effort involves six Franco-German researchers led by Enra Rousset, the head of the province research. The new gallery displays 13 such works.
1: Tens of millions of taxpayers who were penalized by the IRS during the coronavirus pandemic for failing to pay their taxes or filing late may qualify for a refund or termination of the penalties they incurred during that period. However, the relief is not automatic or guaranteed, and most taxpayers need to file a claim for a refund or abatement of their tax liability by July 10 to get their money back. The case called Kwong v. USA decided that COVID-19 emergency laws extended the deadline to file and that the IRS owes penalty payments to taxpayers. The case is still being litigated. The IRS had assessed more than 120 million penalties against tens of millions of taxpayers for filing late returns, failing to pay taxes, or failing to make required estimated tax payments between January 2020 and July 11, 2023. Ken Keese, Assistant Secretary at the Treasury Department, said that President Donald Trump's Republican administration believes Kwong was wrongly decided because it is a misreading of the plain language of the statute. Still, as it stands, taxpayers should fill out a form to preserve their rights, said Alyssa Watley, a director at Frost Law, a tax firm. Either it holds up or it doesn't, she noted of the ruling, so by preserving your claim, you're actually preserving your right to that money. Watley said people will need to fill out Form 843, which can be found on the IRS website, and send it through snail mail. The form must be mailed to the service center where they would be required to file a current tax year return, according to the IRS.
0: Applications for jobless aid rose to 200,000, but remain 200,000, but remain low. The U.S. jobless claim applications rose last week, but remain at historically low levels despite elevated inflation and other economic headwinds. The number of Americans filing for unemployment benefits in the week ending May 2nd rose by 10,000 to 200,000, the Labor Department reported Thursday. That's fewer than the 205,000 new application analysts surveyed by the data firm FactSet were expecting. The previous week's new claim figure which was the fewest since 1969, was revised up by 1,000 to 190,000. Weekly filings for unemployment benefits are considered a proxy for U.S. layoffs and are close to a real-time indicator of the health of the job market. The jobless rate rests at 4.3%, according to the Labor Department.
1: The average long-term U.S. mortgage rate rose again this week, reflecting ongoing bond market volatility as surging oil prices due to the war with Iran heighten inflation worries. The benchmark 30-year fixed-rate mortgage rose to 6.37% from 6.3% last week, mortgage buyer Freddie Mac said Thursday. A year ago, the rate averaged 6.76%. This is a second straight weekly increase. Borrowing costs on 15-year fixed-rate mortgages, popular with homeowners refinancing their home loans, also moved higher this week. The average rate rose to 5.72% from 5.64% last week. A year ago, it was 5.89%, Freddie Mac said. Mortgage rates are influenced by several factors, from the Federal Reserve's interest rate policy decision to bond market investors' expectations for the economy and inflation. And that concludes our readings today from the Chicago Tribune, but there is another hour coming up. Please stay tuned.
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0: Good morning. This is Bill and Connie, and we're here to read from the Features and Entertainment section of the Chicago Tribune for the first half hour, and then the sports for the second half hour. 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Look at the weather coming up for several days. Today, partly sunny with a high near 70. Calm wind becoming southwest around 5 miles per hour in the afternoon. Tonight, mostly clear with a low around 49. Southwest wind 5 to 10 miles per hour. Saturday, increasing clouds with a high near 75, west wind 5 to 15 miles per hour, with gusts as high as 25 miles per hour. Saturday night, mostly cloudy with a low around 48, north wind 5 to 10 miles per hour. Sunday, sunny with a high near 65. Sunday night, mostly clear with a low around 42. Monday, sunny with a high near 66. Monday night, a 40% chance of showers. After 1 a.m., partly cloudy with a low around 47. Tuesday, a 50% chance of showers before 1 p.m., partly sunny with a high near 73. Tuesday night, mostly clear with a low around 47. Wednesday, mostly sunny with a high near 70. Wednesday night, mostly clear with a low around 48. And Thursday, mostly sunny with a high near 76. Connie.
1: Planning key for riot of color in flower beds. Speaking as a gardener who has admittedly incited a clash or two, Stephen Orr describes himself as someone who thinks there are no bad colors, only colors used badly. He has been there, done that, but not for the lack of careful planning. The artistic challenge of color scheming, as he calls it, can put any gardener to the taste test. That oh-so-subjective judgment call hanging over every move we make in garden making. Will it look good? And shudder, what will visitors think? The use of color in the garden is one of the topics that Orr, former editor-in-chief of Better Homes and Gardens, tackles with a welcoming balance of expertise and humility in his latest book. The Gardener's Mindset, Connecting with Nature Through Plants, is a collection of essays owing not incidentally to the fact that when learning to garden, it was in books of essays, not how-to volumes, that he found the most guidance, reassurance, including on matters of color. Orr and his husband, Chad Jacobs, are commencing their fifth growing season on Cape Cod, their fourth garden, and most ambitious. It is not an easy to correct clashes as it was back when they gardened in pots on a New York City rooftop, he acknowledges. Then any disharmonious element could simply be lifted out of the mix and relocated, and the remaining containers regrouped. Now near misses require a shovel to remediate, like his painstakingly mapped out spring 2024 bulb display. There were to be three distinct moments over 3 months, each clearly visualized in his mind's eye. He said, a group of early bulbs, hyacinths, crocuses, squills, and then the next group, daffodils of all sorts, and then the next group, tulips, right or not? Orr was short on first-hand tulip experience since his two previous in-ground gardens had been in deer country. Deer don't visit this garden, so at the first opportunity, he'd conceived a lavish display of extravagantly colored tulips in mauves, maroons, dark purples, pinks, lime greens, and oranges. Yes, the procession of spring flowers is daffodils, then tulips, he said, but neither observes a precise start date or a hard stop, a factor he'd missed in his tulip mania. Orr enforces no property, wide color scheme, but follows a guideline. I want each visually connected area to have a cohesive relationship, he writes. Alternatively, garden separators, he said, like hedges and walls, come in handy. When people say, "I love color," he replies, "Yes, but why don't we focus a little bit? There can be too much of a good thing, but things can also be dull. Grouping cool colors separately from warm ones can yield good results," he said, "but it can get a little boring." Orr shared some ways of thinking that have helped him find his color way. Have a color scheme in mind when plant shopping. Who among us has not come home from the garden center with some beauty that just didn't fit in? I think you have to be a little disciplined with your shopping, which I try to be, he said. Look at the color wheel. I think the foolproof palettes are the complementary ones, the ones that are on 180 from each other, said Orr. So the yellow and purple, the blue and orange. The ones right next to each other on the wheel also make easy matches. So if you go from acidic green to yellow to soft orange, or if you do the blues into the pinks or all the warm colors, those are kind of a no-fail to me, he said. Reality is most plants are mostly green. No matter what your color scheme is, he said, there's going to be a lot of green. I'm always trying to figure out how do I get my colors across with all the green foliage. Incorporating some colored foliage can help, as though consideration of a sequence of bloom times to mix it up. Document signings of what works together or could, or record successful garden scenes and photographs for future reference. He also creates still lifes from concurrent elements in the garden that work together, whether or not they're planted together. When I start to see something happening that I like at a certain time, he said, I will take snippets of all of the plants and do a laydown, put them on a neutral surface, and then photograph that. Such a photo could become your goal palette, he said. Keep it handy. Finding your inspiration, a palette could also reveal itself in the work of a favorite painter, from fashion, a floral arrangement, or even in a single flower, especially if it's a bearded iris, which has had a place in every garden Orr has made. Iris was goddess of the rainbow, but the varieties he's drawn to are moody, he writes. The off shades, dusty, in-between colors like fawn, mahogany, mauve, olive, oyster, rust, and of course, the blackest ones I can find. An overlooked factor, the play of the light throughout the day and evening changes. Colors read differently in different light. A consideration, especially in areas viewed or used come evening. A palette for beds near the backyard dining table, site of summertime suppers, bubbled up from the memory of a lesson or learned while scuba diving. All the colors fade at certain depths to blue, he recalled, not unlike what happens on land at twilight. Red and oranges start to disappear first, but white and especially blues become enlivened. People talk about a moon garden and talk about whites a lot, he said. But those blue colors really glow, and I love that feeling. Various tall phlox play key roles in his garden for the gloaming. Be prepared to tweak. Something's always slipping through, and I'm having to make adjustments, he said. But that's what gardening is. Follow the joy. With color or any element of garden making, do whatever makes you happy, he said. But just be conscious of what it is. Keep your goal palette in focus, which also means knowing what doesn't work for you, or at least so far. Or doesn't have a lot of sulfur yellow. It's a hard one for me, he says. Not a lot of strong red. He finds pink tricky too, but never says never. I have a fear of pink because of its sweetness, and I tend to avoid it somewhat, he said. But part of me just wants to go in and make a trick cereal mix-up of all these colors of pinks and oranges and almost tutti-frutti colors and see what happens. Bill?
0: Media obligations can be a chore for Marshawn Lynch, who once deflected more than 24 questions during a Super Bowl news conference with variations of the response, "I'm just here so I won't get fined." A decade later, after completing about 30 interviews across 5 hours to promote season 3 of HBO's Euphoria, he was slouched on a couch in an upscale Beverly Hills, California hotel Asked if he quickly ran through the interviews, Lynch responded, "Hell yeah. The bright lights of Hollywood are a surprising choice for an athlete known for avoiding journalists as effectively as he ran through opponents. But since retiring from the NFL in 2020 after 12 seasons, Lynch has acted in the HBO sci-fi series Westworld and the queer sex comedy Bottoms. His teammates now are Zendaya and Sydney Sweeney. In the last season of Euphoria, a drug and sex-filled fantasia returning after a four-year hiatus, Lynch is the henchman of a strip club owner played by Adewale Akinyue Agbaje. The actors bonded over Isaac Hayes' music in a dressing trailer, and Akinyue Agbaje praised their chemistry during an improvised scene with Sweeney. He has this natural charisma, Akinyue Agbaje said. It's like an innate confidence, a sense of self, and he oozes that. In an industry that rewards polish, control, and tight messaging, Lynch, 39, refuses to conform. He can cite a biblical proverb and unleash a string of expletives in the same breath. While playing college football at the University of California, he took a medical cart for a joyride across the field. In the NFL, he would eat Skittles on the sidelines. The eccentricities have served Lynch well in this post-football career. He compares his popularity to the dope game, a slang term for buying and selling drugs. "You got product, they're going to buy product," Lynch said, using a crude word that would fit right in the HBO shows he has appeared in. Lynch stares down from digital billboards for a sports gambling company and grooming products. He hosts an intermittent podcast with Governor Gavin Newsom of California and is a professional wanderer for Prime Video, traveling to cities to record content for NFL broadcasts. He has played himself in the movie 80 for Brady and TV series including The League and Brooklyn Nine-Nine. The Euphoria casting, though, is the most high-profile test into whether the athlete known as Beast Mode can win over new audiences with his raw personality. "You know what you're going to get with me," Lynch, a native of Oakland, California, said in his thick, raspy accent. "Straight shooter." Richard Sherman said that when he was Lynch's teammate on the Seattle Seahawks, there was no indication he would pursue an entertainment career. "We thought he was going to buy up the whole city of Oakland and hide away in Hawaii," Sherman said. The casting director of Euphoria, Mary Verneuil, had previously worked with Lynch on the 2025 action comedy movie The Pickup, in which he portrays a money launderer and car mechanic. She said she envisioned Lynch for the Euphoria role as soon as she read the season 3 script. In the new season's first episode, he briefly directs Zendaya's character Rue to the bathroom and is then seen playing Marco Polo with topless women while wearing arm floaties in a pool. "He was so right for the world," Verneuil said. She added, "He can seamlessly go from edgy to scary to funny. It once was relatively common for star football players to move into acting, including Jim Brown, The Dirty Dozen, Alex Karras, Blazing Saddles, and O.J. Simpson, The Naked Gun, and Merlin Olsen, Little House on the Prairie." Verneuil said that she loosely monitored the football landscape and that Lynch's persona caught her eye. "He's got the thing that makes people want to pay attention," she said. "He has a very good spirit, and you can feel that." As Lynch neared retirement, he started an entertainment company called Beast Mode Productions. "I knew I wasn't going to go sit at no desk," he said. He initially did not want to act, but his agents advised him that on-camera roles could prop up his business and create jobs, so he jokingly outlined his preferences: characters with little dialogue who would shoot people and blow them up. One of his first substantial gigs came as the underground criminal Giggles in Westworld. Accustomed to the regimented schedules of sports teams, Lynch learned a lot about Hollywood while waiting in his trailer for at least 14 hours before one of his scenes was postponed to another day. the man who shrugged off 8 opponents in one of the most famous runs in NFL history, said his second career was more mental than physical. "Every job is something new," he said. "I'm getting to test myself in ways that I've never done before." A busy week of promotional work surrounding this year's Super Bowl included events for his charitable foundation, a Nike commercial shoot, and a panel discussion about community activism. He also taped an episode of Da Get Got Pod, a podcast Lynch hosts with his former teammate Michael Robinson while wearing sunglasses and a balaclava mask. In a two-story venue packed with fans, Lynch and Robinson reminisced on their playing careers while they interviewed the comedian Godfrey. Lynch, who also played for the Buffalo Bills and the Oakland Raiders, was not always open during his athletic career. When reporters would enter the locker room after practice, Sherman said Lynch would sometimes play music loudly or avoid them altogether. Lynch said the sports news conferences were sometimes uninteresting. "It was just me talking, like, oh yeah, are we going to run the ball or are we going to throw the ball?" Lynch said. When he did speak, it was to people he trusted. Robinson said that the night of Lynch's infamous Super Bowl news conference, he saw Lynch complete about 25 phone interviews with outlets he preferred in the back of a Sprinter van. "That's when it hit me like he understands the power of his voice," Robinson said. As he leaned on the bar of a waterfront San Francisco steakhouse, music blaring downstairs, Lynch said he had no agenda for his second career. He was focused on choosing engagements he would enjoy. "I'm really a big kid at heart, and I just love to have a hell of a fun," Lynch said. Connie?
1: Second City's show is hilarious and oh so true. Such are the times that a performer at Second City can start to scream on that venerable comedy theater stage, and within the shake of a lamb's tail, an entire audience is joined in without prompting. Screaming at what? Apparently that's mutually understood, given our age of high anxiety. That wordless moment alone would suggest that Pandemonium, Please Hold, was a savvy title for a Second City's 114th Main Stage review, a neat encapsulation of how we poor suckers attempting to calm the chaos of our lives usually find only an irritating bot on the other end of the metaphorical or literal line, only pretending to help. Among the many depictions of Pandemonium in director Carissa Bereke's deeply felt, highly entertaining review, a whole slew of delivery robots, their low-slung contours replicated by human bodies with little flags, all running into things like lemmings leading us over a cliff, because we insist chicken fingers and secret sauce arrive rapidly at our door. Comedy about artificial intelligence is difficult to pull off, but this company manages it nonetheless, with a sketch imagining a future AI, driven review replete with performers who sound like the voice of the CTA after a lobotomy. I was roaring away at the ETC Eddie Mojica's hilariously dead-on depiction of a smiley bot talking through prompts with a nervous audience member when my tech-savvy friend in the next seat landed this truth bomb in my ear. "You do know this sketch won't work 3 years from now, right?" he said. "The AI will be too good." God help us, but it works now, as did much else in a review that is more formulatively ambitious than some recent priors in this theater, and that delves deep into character work and complex narratives. Over the years, a hallmark of the best Second City reviews. I've not missed one in some 30 years, because this is Second City, highs and lows notwithstanding. The cast of this review is filled with a strong comedic personalities like Zoe McKee, Preston Parker, and Yasmin Ramos, but there are two standouts for me. One is the returning cast member, Bill Letts, half a rubber-faced Jim Carrey and half a snarling John Malkovich, and, as Combo suggests, fully able to play silly and terrifying within a single beat. The other is Kat McDonnell, moving up from the touring companies and very much in the Gilda Radner, Julia Louise Dreyfus School, even down to going cross-eyed on demand. McDonald is a strong singer. Actually, this is the most musical Edgewood review here in years, despite the absence of the traditional old-school pianist. Her little song about the soul-crushing capacity of a job where the sole purpose is to create value for the shareholders, which is lots of jobs, is truly the highlight of the show, because it's so cleverly written and so deftly executed, and frankly, kind of sad. The verse about what self-loathing can lie behind someone blurring their Zoom background really stayed with me. Not doing that again. Overall, Pandemonium is a very polished show, a descriptor that isn't always fully applicable to sketch comedy, but is important at this theater because the Chicagoans, who recommend a night at Second City to their friends, want them to have an abundant experience distinct from improv or stand-up. Thanks in no small part to the shaping by Bereke, I always admired back when she was on stage. Pandemonium delivers on that by probing anxieties large and small, mostly driven by personal experience. I was especially tickled by a closely observed sketch wherein old friends go to Mexico together, and we get the guy worried about whether his friends really have Venmo-ed him, the friend on Ambien, even when she's not, the friend who never felt included, and so on. Blackouts are especially strong. We see a big guy doing a dance so wild and crazy as to jolt passerby. You're getting a little desperate, Governor Pritzker. But I'm running for president. Does everything work? Of course not. Does a huge burst of energy that gets the show moving feel sustained? Not always, even though it should. Is everything in the optimal order? I'd say some of the more emotional content, such as the kite-flying sketch featuring McKee in Act One, would be better later in the show. But those are all minor issues. Gorgeous little truths emerge throughout. The difficult experience, say, of being a much-maligned, childless Disney cruiser, and thus the last priority for the lifeboat. Or, for example, being miserably single yet having discovered the best possible reason for getting married. I just want someone to eat pizza with, so I don't eat a whole pizza. That's a Sondheim-level truth, folks, in super fun, open-hearted, and very funny comedic review. Bill?
0: On a sunny Tuesday in June, local townspeople milled about, admiring booths full of handicrafts. A beloved restaurateur flipped burgers over an open grill. The wind whipped through a canopy of fir trees. It was Founders Day in Virgin River, a remote but bustling small town in Northern California that was established in the late 1800s. Yes, the community has its problems, the threat of wildflowers, fires, an illegal cannabis farm, the odd bit of kidnapping, chemical poisoning, and emergency brain surgery, but it is mostly full of good people trying their best. The town is also, as viewers of the Netflix romance series Virgin River know, wholly fictional. That hasn't stopped millions of them from escaping quietly into this cozy quasi-utopia for seven seasons and counting. Festivities were part of a location shoot on an estate in Abbotsford, British Columbia, one of several towns where the show was filmed around Vancouver and the nearby Fraser Valley. The river scene in the show's opening credits is actually the Squamish. I was there to observe the making of what has since 2019 been one of the streamer's most reliable hits, despite a near total absence of major stars. Awards seasons chatter or Stranger Things size budgets. Virgin River isn't the kind of show that lands on critics' year-end lists. Based on the best-selling romance novels by Robin Carr, it centers on Mel, Alexandra Breckenridge, a Los Angeles transplant, midwife, and nurse practitioner, and her relationship with Jack, Martin Henderson, a local bar owner and former Marine. Their friends, family, and neighbors are mostly wholesome, but there is no shortage of melodrama. The local doctor, Tim Matheson, and the local detective, Marco Grazzini, stay busy The detective is also caught in a love triangle with Jack's sister, Zibby Allen, and the local bad boy, Benjamin Hollingsworth. Stakes are sometimes life or death, but they aren't usually complicated. As Henderson puts it at one point during my visit, in a world where there's so much pushing the envelope, this is very much the antithesis of that. The lead actors initially didn't expect the show to go do well. They viewed it as very cheesy, Breckenridge said during a production break. The lingering glances felt too long. The dialogue seemed overwrought. I just thought it would end up in the graveyard of Netflix unwatched things, she said. I kept saying to Martin, don't worry, nobody's going to watch it. Nobody's watching, it's fine. Maybe they should have worried. Each new season of Virgin River has reached number one or number two on the Nielsen streaming charts since 2020, when the lists were introduced. In its seventh season, debuted March 12th, season eight, which begins production in April, will give Virgin River the most seasons of any live-action English-language drama in Netflix history, alongside other streaming successes like Bridgerton and Heated Rivalry. The series offers more evidence of a substantial and growing audience for the comforting, sometimes predictable escape that romance adaptations provide. Cheesy or otherwise, the cast and crew have settled in for the long haul. On the surface, Virgin River has a lot in common with the formulaic romances that have proliferated on Hallmark and Lifetime. A jaded city slicker moves into a small town and finds true love and contentment. There have been two Christmas episodes. I describe the show as a warm bath, said Colin Lawrence, who plays Preacher, Virgin River's star chef and Jack's best friend. He has also appeared in a handful of Hallmark films, which shoot regularly in the same area. But certain aspects of the series feel more appropriate to prestige drama than frothy romance. On a tour of the sound stages in Burnaby, where most of the interior scenes are shot, the production designer Tony Divigny guided me through

the interior scenes are shot, the production designer, Tony Divigny, guided me through Jack's bar, Doc's clinic, and Mel and Jack's farmhouse. The dark color palettes were rich, the decor finely detailed. Divigny said he had been watching the gritty crime series Ozark around the time he designed the look of Virgin River and decided he tried to impart a similar visual gravitas. Even though the material might have been on the lighter side, he said, at least the sets would be really concrete and feel like they're the real deal. When showrunner Patrick Sean Smith took over in season 5, he sought to ground Virgin River a little more while also expanding its lore. Recent seasons have also introduced minor LGBTQ+ storylines and more actors of color. It's a bit of a swinging pendulum between romance and reality, he said. Part of the show's appeal likely lies in its focus on grown-up relationships. Breckenridge is 43 and Henderson is 51. Many of the supporting actors are in their 60s and 70s, including Matheson, 78, and Annette O'Toole, 73, who plays his feisty partner. She is also the mayor. Smith called it a celebration of second love with multiple storylines about divorced and widowed people. Matheson noted that older characters on Virgin River are more than just someone's parents or grandparents. They have fun, they have sex, they have careers, he said. We're not pigeonholed into playing certain things a certain way. After 7 seasons, Breckenridge, who along with Henderson is now a producer, has become more comfortable speaking up when something doesn't feel right. She has also learned a thing or two about obstetrics. The other day I was trying to count how many babies I've delivered, she mused during a break, still wearing Mel's scrubs. I wonder if I could actually deliver a baby at this point. We're going to take a short break, and we will come back with the sports from the Chicago Tribune.

Can the Chicago Sky redefine themselves in 2026? What to know about the new-look roster before the opener? After a blockbuster trade sent Angel Reese to the Atlanta Dream, this year's Sky roster features only four returning players from 2025. Rachel Banham, Elizabeth Williams, Camille Cardosa, and Courtney Vandersloot. New players bring new expectations for a Sky team that hasn't made the playoffs since 2023. They went 23-61 over the last two seasons, including a brutal 10-34 record last year during Coach Tyler Marsh's first season at the helm of the WNBA team. Opening against the Portland Fire, an expansion team with limited firepower, should give the Sky an opportunity to start the season on better footing.

0: But with a four-game road trip to open the 2026 schedule, the new-look Sky roster will face a hefty challenge before returning to Chicago for the May 20th home opener against the Dallas Wings at Wintrust Arena. Here's what's to know ahead of Saturday's opener, 8 p.m. on NBA TV. The Sky shifted their roster in favor of guards and wings, with a four-player front court featuring Cardoza, Williams, Azura Stevens, and Rickia Jackson. But they also aim to give the 6'2" Jackson significant minutes at the three, which would allow them to size up the perimeter. While Cardoza offers a massive presence at 6'7", the Sky don't plan to camp their starting center at the paint. Cardoza will get the highest volume of pick-and-roll action she has seen in the WNBA, playing into her strengths as a rolling big who scores best when she's crashing towards the basket head-on. That style should mesh with the improved depth in the backcourt, which was overhauled in the offseason with the additions of Skylar Diggins, J.C. Sheldon, Dajona Carrington, Natasha Cloud, and first-round draft pick Gabriela Jacquez. The Sky made a sizable upgrade in playmaking, their greatest weakness last year after Vandersloot's season-ending ACL injury wiped the roster of any true point guards. The Sky made a late addition to pick up Cloud, who should bring a secondary layer of passing they desperately needed after recording a demoralizing 1.14 assistant-to-turnover ratio in 2025. They entered the preseason prepared to spread out the secondary ball-handling duties by committee with a combination of Sheldy, Haley Van Lith, who was waived to make room for Cloud, and off-ball shooter Rachel Banham. The shift to Cloud will allow the Sky to bring high-level ball handling off the bench, altering the team at the point of attack. Injury concerns. The Sky will begin the season with three notable players sidelined, Vandersloot, Carrington, and Stevens. Stevens didn't play in the preseason because of a knee injury, but returned to practice in the last week and should be cleared to play by the end of May. Carrington suffered a significant left foot sprain during last year's playoffs that required off-season surgery, then underwent a second procedure during training camp to remove hardware from her foot. Vandersloot still is recovering from the torn ACL she suffered in early June, which could place her return much later in the summer. The Sky signed Carrington with the understanding she might not play until the second half of the season, reflected in the reduced rate of her one-year $650,000 deal. But starting the season with two guards in long-term injury recovery places the Sky in an uncomfortable position, one that is amplified by the absence of Stevens, the highest-paid player on the roster, who is expected to catalyze the entire offense. In the meantime, younger players such as Jacquez will have an opportunity to grow with potentially increased minutes. Hard cuts. The Sky waived 2025 draft picks Van Lith, Maddie Westfeldt, and Aja Kulabi as three of their final cuts from training camp. The Connecticut Sun claimed Van Lith off waivers, while the Sky reassigned Westfeldt and Kulabi to the developmental contracts. These contracts are a new feature of the collective bargaining agreement designed to provide players with three or fewer years of experience an opportunity to train with teams. Both players will receive a weekly stipend and player housing while practicing and traveling with the Sky. Developmental players can be activated for up to 12 games and can be promoted to a full contract at any time. Although Westfeldt and Kulabi will remain with the team in this reduced capacity, the Sky will start the season without a single 2025 draft pick on the roster. This is not irregular. WNBA draft picks often struggle to maintain roster spots. More than half of the 2025 draft class is either not in the league or on a different team than the one that drafted them. Still, the turnover in former draft picks reflects the current state of talent retention and development for both the Sky and the WNBA at large. While general manager Jeff Pagliocca had been quick to trade high draft picks in the past, the front office still has a desire to build through the draft and has not been successful in that endeavor. One newcomer made the cut, Sidney Taylor, a guard who went undrafted out of Louisville in 2024. Taylor stood out throughout the training camp with her lights-out three-point shooting, which should complement fellow sharpshooter Banham. Draft anomaly. The fourth and final piece of the Sky's 2025 draft class is Asia Sivka, who will make the jump to the U.S. this fall, but not to play in the WNBA. She committed Wednesday to playing for Kentucky, using her remaining NCAA eligibility despite being selected by the Sky with the number 10 pick in last year's draft. The Sky were hopeful Sivka would play in the WNBA this season, but the Slovenian wing opted instead to pursue college ball. We were in regular communication with her and her family and her representatives and what she wanted this year to look like, Marsh told reporters Wednesday after practice. She wanted the college experience from a basketball standpoint and from a lifestyle standpoint. We all felt like this was the best decision. It's not rare for international players to wait a few years before joining the WNBA team or not to come over at all, even if they attended draft festivities and made a verbal commitment to play in the league. But Sivka is unique in her decision to play college basketball after being drafted. As a 20-year-old with 4 years of pro experience in Europe, Sivka will be a veteran first-class player for the Wildcats, and while the Sky are hopeful she will join the roster sooner rather than later, her decision to play in college could delay her entry to the WNBA by multiple years. Regardless, the Sky will retain her rights when she reaches the league. Bill?
1: Like it or not, expansion is coming to the NCAA tournament. The NCAA officially announced Thursday that it will expand the men's and women's Division I basketball tournaments from 68 to 76 teams in 2027. The possibility had been talked about seriously for months, and the NCAA men's and women's basketball committees, the basketball oversight committees, the Division I board of directors, and the NCAA board of governors voted Thursday to make it official, providing additional access to the NCAA men's and women's basketball championships for Division I programs will be incredibly meaningful, especially to the student athletes of the eight additional men's and women's programs that receive these coveted bids, said ACC Commissioner Jim Phillips, chair of the Board of Governors. Here are the details of the new look tournaments. What is the new format? Both the men's and women's tournament fields will consist of 76 teams, 31 automatic qualifiers as conference representatives, and 45 at-large teams. Each tournament will have a 24-team opening round. Those 12 games will consist of the 12 lowest seeded automatic qualifiers playing one another and the 12 lowest at-large teams playing one another. On the men's side, the opening round games will be played on the Tuesday and Wednesday of the first week of the tournament. Three games each day will be played in Dayton, Ohio, and three more each day in another city to be named. On the women's side, the opening round games will be played that Wednesday and Thursday at 12 of the schools that also will host first and second round games. The 12 winners will advance to the first round of the tournament, which will be played Thursday and Friday on the men's side, Friday and Saturday on the women's side. In a mock-up of the new bracket, the NCAA has the opening round games above the 64-team bracket. Four of the winners in the opening round are number 16 seeds. Two are number 15 seeds, and the other six are number 11 or number 12 seeds. How is this different from the previous tournaments? In the 68-team format, eight teams played in the first four games. The four lowest at-large teams played in two games, and the teams seeded 65th to 68th, typically the lowest seeded automatic qualifiers from smaller conferences, played in the other two. The winners of the 65 to 68 games receive number 16 seeds, while the winners of the at-large teams were seeded between 10th and 12th. What is the history of NCAA tournament expansion? This will be the biggest expansion since the men's field moved from 53 to 64 teams in 1985, and the women's field expanded to 64 in 1994. In 2001, the men added a 65th team with the addition of an automatic bid for the Mountain West Conference. The men's tournament went to 68 teams with the inception of the first four in 2011. The women expanded to 68 in 2022. Which teams would have gotten into the 2026 tournaments with this new format? On Selection Sunday, the NCAA declared Oklahoma, Auburn, San Diego State, and Indiana the first four out of the men's tournament. Four more teams behind them would also have made it. CBS Sports reported New Mexico, Seton Hall, Virginia Tech, and Stanford were next in its bracketology on Selection Sunday. Sports Illustrated had Cincinnati instead of Stanford among its final eight out. Why is expansion happening? The NCAA tournament is promoting the fact that more teams will receive the exposure and monetary benefits of playing in the NCAA tournament. In a release, it said it will award more than $131 million in new revenue distributions to member schools participating in the basketball tournaments over the remaining 6 years of the NCAA's broadcast agreements. And while teams that make the opening round will have to win a game to get into the first round, the NCAA says that will help the winners because they will receive one additional basketball fund unit. Financial support that is said, it said, is big in the revenue-sharing era. It's about money for multiple parties, of course. The NCAA is opening previously restricted product categories, including beer, wine, spirits, and hard seltzer, to corporate sponsorships. It also projects the value of its current broadcast rights to increase $50 million annually over the next 6 years. The NCAA said it plans to invest its surplus back into this tournament and championships for other athletes. The NCAA said all of the men's tournament's games will air across CBS, TBS, TNT, and True TV, and every game in the women's tournament will air on ESPN networks. Connie?
0: Boyd's injury brings back myths about Cubby occurrences. Surgery to repair a torn meniscus in his left knee will put Chicago Cubs starter Matthew Boyd out of action for 6 weeks, manager Craig Counsell announced Thursday morning at Wrigley Field. It was another blow to the Cubs' pitching staff, which already has weathered more than its fair share of adversity over the first 6 weeks of the season, and another chapter in the annals of freakish Cubs injuries. Boyd suffered the injury while innocently playing with his kids, according to Counsell, though we'll yet to hear the full story from the veteran left-hander, so it's too soon to know just how freakish it was. The Cubs beat the Cincinnati Reds 8-3 after the news for their ninth straight win and 15th in a row at Wrigley, leaving them 19-3 in their last 22 games, so it's an obstacle the team is eminently capable of overcoming. As for the hardship of dealing with an unexplainable injury, Counsell said a meniscus tear can happen to anyone with one bad step, and that Boyd was just another example. I actually think this is more normal than it sounds, Counsell said. It's part of this thing. When you're using your body for a living, you're at risk. It's easy to lump Boyd's injury onto the long list of Cubby occurrences, and many already have in tweets and elsewhere. But that might be a premature diagnosis. As a senior fellow at the Institute of Completely Useless Cubs Information, ICUCI, I've chronicled several incidents over the years that originally were labeled a Cubby occurrence, but turned out to be random clickbait for Cubs fans. When I asked AI on Thursday to define the term, it called a CO an unexpected, bizarre, and uniquely unfortunate piece of bad luck or an exotic injury happening to the Chicago Cubs baseball team. Boyd's injury is bad luck for sure, but until he explains his circumstances, we can't say for sure if it's truly bizarre. For those new to the phenomenon, here are some of the facts and myths of Cubby occurrences. Fact. Former manager Lou Piniella coined the term in 2007 as a catch-all phrase for when something goes wrong to the Cubs. The veteran manager once joked about an injury as though it could happen only to the Cubs, who were considered cursed at the time. Early examples include Kerry Wood's rib injury in a hot tub, Ryan Dempster breaking a toe while jumping over the dugout fence after a win, and Scott Iyer suffering from itchy feet. Cubs fans later backdated legendary incidents from franchise history into the category, including Mike Remlinger injuring his pinky finger by getting it caught between two recliners, and Jose Cardinal getting his eyelids stuck in spring training. Piniella eventually regretted coining the term when the media and fans constantly used it to describe anything bad or weird. When AAA Iowa called up Ryan Friel, arrived late for the game in 2009 because of a mechanical problem on his plane, someone asked Piniella if it was a CO. "I'm done with the occurrences," he replied. "They were funny at first, but no, they're not so funny anymore." The damage was done, and so too were the 09 Cubs. Piniella banned the use of the term the rest of the season. Myth. The Cubs suffer more strain injuries than other teams. Baseball has a long history of players getting strange injuries off the field, so the Cubs are not unique in that regard. Many players, for instance, have gone on the injured list after punching something in anger. If not for Piniella's joke, few would point it to the Cubs organization as ground zero for freak injuries. It only became a thing because of the team's long drought, becoming another handy excuse for the losing, much like the Billy Goat curse. The media are somewhat responsible, so apologies for beating a dead metaphor. Fact. Many alleged cubbing occurrences actually stem from something that occurred in a bar. The Lodge and Taze Till 4 are just two Chicago hangouts where Cub players reportedly were involved in some kind of shenanigans that resulted in an injury later covered up by the guilty parties to avoid the wrath of the Cubs' management. I'm not sure about shenanigans, but it wouldn't surprise me if something happened at that bar as well. Former reliever Kyle Farnsworth, who the Cubs told us was injured kicking an electrical fan, was rumored to have hurt himself at the bar. He once admitted to WSCR AM 670, "I gave everything I had on the field and Taze till 4. With so many day games at Wrigley, players have a lot of nights to kill, and sometimes it leads to an untimely occurrence. Veterans remember a bar called Joe Pettimone's Thing, owned by the former Cubs first baseman, who proudly burned the candle on both ends. Myth. Any critical error or funny injury can be called a cubby occurrence. Sorry, the ball that went through Leo Durnemann's legs in Game 5 of the 1984 National League Championship Series was just an unfortunate error. When Cardinal's eyelids got stuck, they were just stuck eyelids. While a sneeze preceding Sammy Sosa's stint on the disabled list in 2004, the back spasms probably wouldn't have happened anyway. Steve Trout never fell off an exercise bike, despite the legendary story. People tend to look for something to blame for everything. Fact. Piniella once was involved in his own cubby occurrence. While driving from Chicago to Cincinnati for a series with Coach Mike Sinatra at the wheel, Piniella and Sinatra wound up going on a long trip in the wrong direction. Piniella fell asleep, and Sinatra misread Google Maps. Piniella blamed himself for nodding off, though he told the story to put the blame on his buddy just for fun. Myth. A person can declare himself a cubby occurrence. when Cubs brass decided to find a Greek Orthodox priest to spread holy water in the dugout before Game 1 of the 2008 NL Division Series, the idea was to remove the curse of the billy goat. After the Cubs lost 7-2 to the Los Angeles Dodgers, Reverend James Grenias told the Tribune, "Now I guess I'm just another Cubby occurrence." But the Cubs were swept in three games, absolving the priest of any games and of any blame, and no one called Ted Lilly a Cubby occurrence after the pitcher flooded the dugout in L.A. after the Game 3 loss by taking a bat to a drain pipe, reportedly angered over not getting a start in the series. Fact, Pinella also coined the term Cubby swagger. This is more relevant as the Cubs take their hot streak to Texas, with confidence growing daily. But for reasons unknown, the phrase never caught on. Maybe it's time for a comeback. Bill?
1: Netflix will air the Week 1 matchup between the San Francisco 49ers and the Los Angeles Rams in Melbourne, Australia. A person familiar with the move told the Associated Press on Thursday. A person spoke to the AP on condition of anonymity because the NFL schedule has not been finalized. The game will be aired in prime time in the United States at 7:35 p.m. Central Time on Thursday, September 10th. Melbourne is 15 hours ahead of Chicago, meaning it will kick off at 10:35 a.m. the next day in Australia. The matchup between the NFC West rivals is one of nine international games the NFL will play this season, and the first one in Australia. Reigning MVP Matthew Stafford and the Rams will be the home team for the game after splitting the season series with Brock Purdy and the 49ers last season. The league previously announced that the kickoff game, in which the Seattle Seahawks will begin defense of their Super Bowl title, will be played on Wednesday, September 9th. The opponent has not been announced. The NFL could opt for an immediate Super Bowl rematch because the New England Patriots are scheduled to visit Seattle. Last season, a Super Bowl rematch between the Philadelphia Eagles and the Kansas City Chiefs took place in Week 2. It will be the second time the season has opened on a Wednesday. In 2012, the New York Giants hosted the Dallas Cowboys to avoid a schedule conflict, with President Barack Obama speaking on the final night of the Democratic National Convention. The NFL is still finalizing the schedule, but is expected to be announced next week. League officials would like to get it wrapped up by this weekend because network upfronts start Monday. Typically, each network announces one of its showcase games during upfronts to advertisers. Netflix, which has aired games on Christmas Day the last two seasons, could be in the mix for games on the night before Thanksgiving and Christmas Eve. The streamer also has two games again on Christmas.
0: Bears waive C.B. Frazier, a 25 fifth-round pick. The Bears released cornerback Zah Frazier on Thursday, 1 year after selecting him with a fifth-round pick in the draft. Frazier never appeared in a game for the Bears after missing all of last season because of a personal reason. The Bears drafted Frazier with the 169th pick out of the Texas San Antonio. A tall, rangy cornerback, the Bears hoped he could add competition in the secondary. Instead, when training camp began last summer, Frazier was not on the practice field. The team wound up placing him on the non-football injury list in late August. Asked about Frazier after the season in January, General Manager Ryan Poles indicated that he expected Frazier to be with the team in 2026. "Yeah, so I had a good conversation with him," Poles said January 21st. "He's back. He'll be back, you know, going into this offseason like everybody else. He feels like he is in a really good place to develop and move forward. Definitely a setback. He's got a mountain to climb just for missing so much ball. He needed to play. so that will be up to him to be able to get himself in the right position to compete for a roster spot. The Bears drafted Texas quarterback Malik Muhammad in the fourth round of this year's draft. Muhammad joins a cornerback depth chart that includes Jalen Johnson, Kyler Gordon, Tariq Stevenson, Jalen Jones, Josh Blackwell, and Terrell Smith, who was coming off major knee injury last year. Bill?
1: And that's going to be all for the Chicago Tribune today. 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

delivered to administration policymakers this week concludes that Iran can survive the U.S. naval blockade for at least 3 to 4 months before facing more severe economic hardship, four people familiar with the document said, a finding that appears to raise new questions about President Donald Trump's optimism on ending the war. The analysis by the U.S. intelligence community, whose secret assessments on Iran have often been more sober than the administration's public statements, also found that Tehran retains significant ballistic missile capabilities despite weeks of intense U.S. and Israeli bombardment, three of the people familiar with it said. Iran retains about 75% of its pre-war inventories of mobile launchers and about 70% of its pre-war stockpiles of missiles, a U.S. official said. The official said there is evidence that the regime has been able to recover and reopen almost all of its underground storage facilities, repair some damaged missiles, and even assemble some new missiles that were nearly complete when the war began. Trump painted a rosier picture in Oval Office remarks on Wednesday, saying of Iran, "Their missiles are mostly decimated. They have probably 18-19%, but not a lot by comparison to what they had." Three current and one former U.S. official confirmed the outlines of the intelligence analysis, speaking on the condition of anonymity to discuss the sensitive matter. Asked for comment, a senior U.S. intelligence official emphasized the blockade's impact. "The president's blockade is inflicting real, compounding damage, severing trade, crushing revenue, and accelerating systemic economic collapse. Iran's military has been badly degraded, its navy destroyed, and its leaders are in hiding," the official, who was not authorized to speak on the record, said in a statement. "What's left is the regime's appetite for civilian suffering, starving its own people to prolong a war it has already lost." Trump, Defense Secretary Pete Hegseth, and other officials have consistently presented the war as an overwhelming U.S. military victory, despite Iran's rejection of Washington's demands that it abandon nuclear enrichment, surrender its uranium stockpiles, reopen the Strait of Hormuz, and take other steps. Trump called the blockade unbelievable on Wednesday. "The Navy has been incredible. The job they did, it's like a wall of steel. Nobody goes through," he said. A day prior, he said Iran's economy is crashing. Its currency is worthless, and it can't pay its troops. Treasury Secretary Scott Bessent, touting the president's sanctions regime, dubbed economic fury, noted in late April that Iran's main oil terminal would soon reach capacity, causing permanent damage to Iran's oil infrastructure. But Iran has proved resilient, despite losing its supreme leader and many other top officials to missile strikes, as well as much of its military hardware. One of the U.S. officials who spoke to the Washington Post said they thought Iran's capacity to endure prolonged economic hardship is far greater than even the CIA estimate. "The leadership has gotten more radical, determined, and increasingly confident they can outlast U.S. political will and sustain domestic repression to check any resistance inside Iran," the official said. "Comparatively, you see similar regimes lasting years under sustained embargoes and air power-only wars." Since the war began, February 28, Iran has effectively closed the Strait of Hormuz, a vital channel for shipping oil from the Persian Gulf. A week after the ceasefire was reached on April 7, Trump imposed a blockade on Iran, applying it to all ships entering or leaving Iranian ports. His move followed the collapse of U.S.-Iran peace talks in Pakistan. "I think Iran is in very bad shape. I think they're pretty desperate," he said at the time. "I don't care if they come back to negotiations or not. If they don't come back, I'm fine." On Sunday, Trump launched a mission he called Project Freedom, with a goal to help commercial vessels transit the strait, including with U.S. Navy escorts, only to say Tuesday that the operation had been paused because of great progress in peace talks. Iran's foreign ministry confirmed Wednesday that it was reviewing a U.S. proposal to end the war and would relay its response via Pakistani mediators.
Iran's economy is reeling from the effects of the war, as well as from persistent inflation and economic mismanagement. White House spokeswoman Anna Kelly said Iran is losing $500 million daily because of the blockade. During Operation Epic Fury, Iran was crushed militarily, Kelly said in a statement. Now they are being strangled economically by Operation Economic Fury and losing $500 million per day thanks to the United States military's successful blockade of Iranian ports. The Iranian regime knows full well their current reality is not sustainable, and President Trump holds all the cards as negotiators work to make a deal. But the CIA estimate says Iran can survive the U.S. blockade for 90 to 120 days and maybe longer before facing more severe economic hardship, the four people familiar with it said. Tehran is storing some of its oil aboard tanker ships that otherwise would be empty because of the blockade, one of the people said. It is also decreasing the flows in its oil fields to ensure the wells remain functional. It's nowhere near as dire as some have claimed, this person said of Iran's economic situation. The CIA analysis might even be underestimating Iran's economic resilience if Tehran is able to smuggle oil via overland routes. Truck and rail convoys can't replace the volume of ships and open sea lanes, but might provide an economic cushion, one of the U.S. officials said. There's a belief they could begin moving some oil via rail through Central Asia, the official said. On the matter of Iranian weapons, the confidential intelligence assessment says that Iran's inventory of missiles and mobile launchers remains formidable. Iran is thought to have had roughly 2,500 ballistic missiles before the war began, as well as thousands more unmanned drones. Iran has used those weapons to launch retaliatory strikes against U.S. allies in the Gulf, as well as U.S. military sites across the region. A post-visual investigation found that Iranian airstrikes have damaged or destroyed at least 228 structures or pieces of equipment at U.S. military sites in the Middle East, a level of destruction far larger than what has been publicly acknowledged by the U.S. government. The timeline for when Iran can again start producing ballistic missiles in substantial quantities has shortened, one of the U.S. officials said. To control traffic through the Strait of Hormuz, however, the missiles matter less than the lower-cost drones, analysts inside and outside the government say. And unlike medium-range missiles that can strike, say, Israel, these drones can be built in small warehouses and easily concealable facilities, another U.S. official said. All it takes is one drone to hit a ship, and no one will give insurance to the oil tankers, said Nani Citrinowitz, a senior researcher at the Tel Aviv-based Institute for National Security Studies. In early April, the U.S. intelligence community assessed that more than half of Iran's missile launchers were still intact and that it had thousands of one-way attack drones in its arsenal, The Post and CNN reported, citing people familiar with the matter. Citrinowitz, a former head of the Iran branch in Israeli military intelligence, said that even if the blockade lasted several months, it would not force the regime to bend to Washington's demands. The problem is they don't think they need to capitulate, he said. In the end, he said, despite U.S.-Israeli military successes in Iran, the war's outcome still could be strategic failure. What started as a war supposedly aimed at toppling the regime and dismantling its nuclear and ballistic missile capabilities, Citrinowitz posted Wednesday on X, may instead leave Iran's regime stronger than before, empowered by sanctions relief, still retaining significant missile capabilities, continuing support for its proxies, and almost certainly preserving uranium enrichment on its own soil. Aides cite friendly meeting as Rubio aims to mend U.S. ties with Pope Leo. By Anthony Fayola, Stefano Petrelli, and Adam Taylor. Rome. Secretary of State Marco Rubio met Thursday with Pope Leo XIV, with relations between the Vatican and the White House at a low point
over President Donald Trump's repeated direct criticism of the U.S.-born pontiff, who has emerged as a leading global critic of the war in Iran and of the administration's invocation of God in pursuing military action that has resulted in the deaths of thousands. Rubio was at the Vatican for roughly 2 hours on Thursday, meeting with both the Pope and Cardinal Pietro Parolin, the Vatican Secretary of State. The small U.S. delegation included Sergio Gore, the U.S. ambassador to India, who is a personal friend of Rubio's and a prominent Catholic in the Trump administration. The meetings involved an exchange of views on the regional and international climate, according to a readout by the Vatican, with a focus on countries marked by war, political tensions, and humanitarian crises. The Vatican stressed one final point, the need to work tirelessly for peace. A State Department official, speaking on the condition of anonymity to discuss the private meeting, portrayed the meeting positively, describing it as constructive and friendly. U.S. officials also highlighted the pomp and circumstance with which Rubio was greeted at the Vatican and noted that the meetings ran well over their allotted time. State Department spokesperson Tommy Pigott said that Rubio and Leo discussed issues in the Middle East and the Western Hemisphere, and that their meeting underscored the strong relationship between the Vatican and Washington. The meeting with Parolin, meanwhile, saw a review of ongoing humanitarian efforts in the Western Hemisphere and efforts to achieve a durable peace in the Middle East, as well as efforts at advancing religious freedom, Pigott said. Thursday's meetings were held after Trump's criticism of Leo, including a new broadside on Monday, fomented an unprecedented rift that now divides the world's leading political superpower and the head of its largest Christian faith. Publicly, both sides have sought to minimize the rift, but the Holy See, in its stoic way, has taken deep offense at Trump's missives, even as the still novice pope has risen to the challenge posed by the unorthodox president and his unpredictable utterances. Asked before Thursday's meetings whether the breach between the United States and the Vatican is at its widest point, a senior Vatican official said, "Vatican diplomacy wouldn't say that, but in formal terms, I think it's fairly obvious." Speaking of Trump's sharp criticism of Leo, the official, who spoke on the condition of anonymity to be candid about sensitive diplomacy, added, "I don't think such tones have ever been used. There is a rhetorical tension that could discourage conversation, a theatrical conflict that we can still move past very quickly," the official said. "It's in both sides' best interests that a high-quality conversation should be had." Rubio's visit to meet the Pope, his second in just under a year, marked an unusually high level of engagement for a Secretary of State and the leader of the Catholic Church. Rubio, who is also the acting White House National Security Advisor, is one of only a handful of practicing Catholics to have served as America's top diplomat. John F. Kerry, who was raised Catholic but had public disagreements with the Church on abortion and some other issues, met twice with Pope Francis while Secretary of State in the Obama administration and twice while serving as climate envoy during the Biden administration. Francis met with Mike Pompeo, an evangelical Christian and Secretary of State during the first Trump administration in 2019. However, the late Argentine Pope declined a second meeting with Pompeo the following year, citing impending U.S. elections. The Iran war and Trump's attacks have emerged as the catalyst of Leo's evolution. 1 year into his papacy, he has transformed in recent weeks from the quiet Pope to a more forceful, outspoken figure. The view from Vatican City is that in Leo, Trump has met perhaps his greatest antagonist, one potentially more damaging to Republican interests than virtually any other of the president's many targets of vitriol. In a manner shockingly persistent for a pope, Leo has responded repeatedly to Trump, calling out falsehoods and preaching peace and what he describes as the true gospel with humble reserve. It is perhaps a role that some cardinals envisioned when they elected Robert Francis Prevost,
a native son of Chicago and adoptive citizen of Peru, to be the first American pope, about 3.5 months after Trump's second inauguration. Some MAGA Catholics have quibbled with Leo's interpretations of the gospel, arguing that he is being too dichotomous about God's will never backing war. But Leo has also found himself swimming downstream, carried by a tide of public opinion on both sides of the Atlantic that is resoundingly opposed to the Iran war. For Trump, the spat with Leo, like the Iran war, has provided distraction from unwanted headlines on, say, the Jeffrey Epstein scandal. But as the midterm elections approach, the president's poll numbers are tanking, and his support among U.S. Catholics, a constituency he overwhelmingly won in 2024, has plunged by 10 percentage points to 38% compared with 2024, according to a new Washington Post ABC News Ipsos poll. The same poll found that 2/3 of Americans surveyed reacted positively to Leo asking Americans to contact Congress to work for peace and reject war. Nearly 60% responded negatively to Trump's false claim that the Pope said that it's okay for Iran to have a nuclear weapon. The Reverend Antonio Spadaro, Undersecretary of the Vatican's Dicastery for Culture and Education, told the Washington Post that the White House is aware that sidelining the church is not a viable option. With the midterm elections approaching, there is growing pressure to reconnect with Catholic voters, a key component of the MAGA coalition, many of whom have become unsettled by the present strains and disagreements, Spadaro said. For the Vatican, Trump's still notable support among conservative American Catholics is an important consideration, given that the U.S. Catholic Church is one of the wealthiest in the world and helps finance charitable endeavors and other Holy See operations. By nature, diffusing tension is also the Vatican's default diplomatic strategy. The meeting between Leo and Rubio is their second. A day after the Pope's inauguration mass last May, Rubio joined Vice President J.D. Vance, a Catholic convert, for a private audience at the Vatican. Vatican officials privately call Rubio a logical Trump emissary, and they assess him to be more diplomatic and nuanced than the vice president. Ahead of the trip, Rubio said his audience with Leo was arranged before the recent dust-ups, though he conceded that we had some stuff that happened since the meeting was arranged. Rubio and the Vatican have said there are other practical points of discussion, including the Middle East, the persecution of Christians, and the situation in Cuba, where the Catholic Church has significant influence and attempts to distribute U.S.-funded aid have been stymied. Look, I mean, the Pope is obviously the vicar of Christ as a Roman Catholic, you know, but he's also the head of a nation-state for, you know, and it's an organization that has a presence in over 100-something countries around the world, Rubio said ahead of the trip, and we engage with the Vatican quite a bit, because they're present in many different places. Those who have long known Rubio say it is unsurprising that he would visit the Vatican at this time. Marco has always thought carefully about the role the Catholic Church can play in specific countries, and right now Venezuela and Cuba are two very important files for him, said Cesar Conde, a Republican strategist who worked for Rubio as the then-senator's chief of staff between 2011 and 2014. The Vatican was less circumspect about the evident tension and said it would be addressed with Rubio. Well, we'll listen to him, Parolin, the Vatican Secretary of State, told journalists Wednesday. The initiative came from them, so we'll see. Then, I imagine, we'll talk about everything that's happened in recent days. We couldn't possibly not touch on these topics. Asked about Trump's comments about the Pope, Parolin said, attacking him this way or criticizing what he does seems a little odd to me, at the very least, a little odd. He added, however, that if Rubio delivered a request for a call between Trump and Leo, I imagine Leo would have no problem accepting it. On Friday, Rubio is set to meet senior Italian officials, including Prime Minister Giorgia Meloni, an ally of Trump's whom he has recently turned against. Meloni also has grown increasingly willing to criticize the president,
chiding Trump, for instance, for his attacks on Leo. The administration is dispatching Rubio as tensions also simmer over Trump's frustration with the negative European response to the Iran war, his plans to withdraw some U.S. troops from Germany in the next year, and his threat to raise tariffs on European cars this week. The moves further strain U.S. relations with Europe, a split that Polish Prime Minister Donald Tusk has described as the ongoing disintegration of the Western alliance. Tusk on Thursday was also in Rome to meet the Pope. Trump has also warned that the U.S. could curb its presence in Europe a lot further, and signaled that he might withdraw troops from Spain and Italy, which have declined the use of their bases for the war in Iran. Last month, Trump blasted Meloni in an interview with the Italian newspaper Corriere della Sera, saying, "I thought she had courage, but I was wrong." One thing the Italians aren't doing is groveling. They have played down the notion of a rift, but they have been sober about a fundamental shift in Trump's commitment to Europe and the threat of a U.S. troop withdrawal. "We know that the U.S. has long been discussing its disengagement from Europe, which is why I think we need to strengthen our security and increase our ability to respond to this," Meloni said this week. "That said, it's a choice beyond my control, and I personally wouldn't agree with it." A senior Italian official who spoke on the condition of anonymity to discuss internal thinking said the Italians view Rubio's trip first and foremost as a bid to mend ties with the Vatican. "Regardless of my fondness for the U.S., I don't believe U.S. troops have been kept in Italy from the post-war years until today out of love for the country," the official said. "It's in America's best geopolitical interest to have a military presence in Italy." As U.S. blockades Iran, its oil still flows ship to ship and ocean away. By Imogen Piper. Since the U.S. blockade in the Gulf of Oman began last month, at least 13 tankers have offloaded Iranian oil in covert ship-to-ship transfers thousands of miles away, near a cluster of small islands in Indonesia known as the Riau Archipelago, according to a Washington Post analysis of satellite imagery and ship-tracking data. The transfers are part of a backdoor arrangement that for years has helped Tehran continue to sell oil despite crushing international sanctions, experts said. While the blockade appears to have stopped new shipments of Iranian oil from escaping the Persian Gulf, the ongoing transfers allow Tehran to leave that financial spigot open, if only temporarily, as shipments that are already at sea make their way to China or other markets. Satellite imagery since April 16 showed six laden tankers that were sailing under the Iranian flag pull up alongside six empty tankers. Seven additional laden tankers, vessels that appear to be sailing under false flags or to have undisclosed management, according to shipping information repository Equasis, were captured in imagery next to other empty ships. The 13 ships offloaded an estimated 22 million barrels of Iranian crude, according to the oil tracking firm Tanker Trackers, an amount potentially worth more than $2 billion at current market prices. Based on the sequence of events, the firm determined oil transfers had taken place, with the laden tankers now empty and the empty tankers now laden. The Riau Archipelago, on the way to China from the Middle East, has long served as a waypoint where vessels stealthily exchange Iranian oil to obscure its origins, according to the maritime intelligence company Windward. China buys more than 90% of Iranian crude oil, purchasing it at a steep discount but still generating revenue that accounts for nearly half of the Iranian government's budget, the U.S. government says. Satellite imagery is one of the few ways to determine that such a transfer has occurred, as the tankers involved rarely broadcast their locations. A single shipment of Iranian oil can sometimes undergo several ship-to-ship transfers at sea before reaching its destination, according to the U.S. Office of Foreign Assets Control. The ships involved often have opaque registration information or fly false flags.
Around 42 million barrels of Iranian oil remain floating on tankers near the Rau archipelago, down from almost 90 million in early February, according to the global intelligence firm Kepler. The volumes are there for now. The replenishment is not, the firm said in a report Wednesday. Ultimately, the longer the blockade is in place, the fewer cargoes that Iran has in place to ship to China, said Michelle Weiss-Bachmann, a senior analyst at Windward. The financial details surrounding the sale of oil that is transferred ship to ship, including precisely when Tehran is paid, are typically opaque and sometimes deliberately obfuscated, said Petras Katinas, an energy researcher at the Royal United Services Institute, a defense and security think tank in London. Some buyers appear to pay partially in advance, while others settle once a tanker reaches territorial waters or after it reaches port, he said. 3 days after the blockade began, the U.S. Navy expanded operations against Iranian exports beyond the Middle East. In doing so, officials said, U.S. forces have the authority to stop any ship tied to Iran or suspected of carrying cargo that could help the Iranian government, regardless of its location. The Defense Department referred questions about the ship-to-ship transfers to the White House. The United States military's forceful blockade has prompted over 50 vessels to turn around or return to port, contributing to the overwhelming success of Operation Economic Fury, a White House spokeswoman, Anna Kelly, said in a statement. As a result, the Iranian economy is completely strangled, and President Trump holds all the cards as negotiators work to make a deal. The White House did not answer a question about whether the ships involved in the transfers observed by the Post are considered subject to the expanded restrictions. Grant Rumley, a specialist in Middle East security at the Washington Institute for Near East Policy, said planners must prioritize how best to pressure Iran with finite resources. Ultimately, this is a question of trade-offs, Rumley said. Interdicting all Iranian oil shipments takes time and resources that might otherwise be needed in maintaining the blockade. 2 weeks ago, U.S. forces boarded the tankers Tifani and Majestic X in the Indian Ocean. The ships have engaged in transfers near the Rau archipelago in recent months and were probably on their way there when they were interdicted, experts said. Both vessels were laden with Iranian crude oil, according to tanker trackers. We will continue to conduct similar maritime interdiction actions and activities in the Pacific and Indian Oceans against Iranian ships and vessels of the Dark Fleet, General Dan Kane, chairman of the Joint Chiefs of Staff, said at a news briefing after the vessels were seized. Since April 16, 5 additional Iranian flag tankers have arrived near the Rau archipelago laden with Iranian oil, according to satellite imagery and ship tracking data. Although satellite images do not show it offloading its cargo, one has since departed west and is empty, according to tanker trackers. It's not clear whether the other vessels have offloaded their cargo. To get there from the Gulf of Oman, ships usually sail through

Oman, ships usually sail through the Strait of Malacca, a narrow and busy waterway between Malaysia and Indonesia. Ships are required to broadcast their location while transiting the strait, providing a rare but brief glimpse of tankers that normally keep their transponders off. As of Monday, no large tanker laden with Iranian oil had transited the Strait of Malacca for 10 days, the longest gap since the war began, according to Windward. Over the weekend, two Iranian tankers that appear to be headed toward the Rau Archipelago bypassed the Malacca Strait, traveling several days south and east toward Australia, before turning north and passing through the Lombok Strait near Bali, according to satellite imagery and ship tracking data. The shift suggests that vessels carrying Iranian oil are rerouting away from the Malacca Strait, where visibility is greater despite the increased journey time. Lombok is not improvisation, Kepler said in its report. It is the next step in a deliberate adaptation. Democrats see Senate control within reach, but some big hurdles remain. By Theodoric Meyer. Democrats are increasingly optimistic about retaking the Senate in the midterm elections, an aspiration that appeared all but out of reach at the start of President Donald Trump's second term. The political terrain heading into November remains forbidding for Democrats, who need to win races in at least five states that Trump carried in 2024 to recapture the Senate. But Trump's crumbling approval ratings and the Iran war's weight on the economy have given the party fresh hope, less than 6 months from Election Day, even as big hurdles remain. In an interview, Senate Minority Leader Charles E. Schumer, Democrat of New York, said he is confident that Democrats can pull it off, citing Trump's weakness in polls and the strength of the candidates Schumer has recruited to run in red-leaning states. A year ago, no one thought we had a chance to take back the Senate, Schumer said. I was one of the very few, and I laid out a plan which is now working. For months, Democrats have been far more bullish about retaking the House, which requires flipping only a few seats. But Trump's unpopularity has made Republicans in both chambers appear more vulnerable. 37% of Americans approve of Trump's job performance, according to a recent Washington Post ABC News Ipsos poll. 62% disapprove, the highest level of either of Trump's terms. Trump's approval rating was even lower for his handling of the economy and inflation, which both parties view as crucial to the midterms. A recent Pew Research Center survey found Trump faring even worse. 34% of Americans approved of his performance, and 64% disapproved. Schumer said the political environment feels similar to 2006, when Democrats capitalized on discontent with the Iraq War in President George W. Bush's second term to pick up six Senate seats and flipped the chamber against the odds. There's a very unpopular president, there's a war on, and it's a really hard Senate map, J.B. Porsche, who runs Senate Majority PAC, the flagship Democratic super PAC in Senate races, said in an interview, "Those are all similarities to 06. We won in a scenario where we weren't supposed to win because the map was so challenging, and this one's challenging too." A few conservatives have started sounding the alarm. AFP Action, a conservative super PAC, warned last week in a memo first reported by Politico that the Republican Senate majority is at risk. Republicans have a 53-47 majority in the chamber. Democrats still face obstacles to retaking the Senate, with little room for error. Republican super PACs have stockpiled hundreds of millions of dollars more than the Senate majority PAC, even as Democratic candidates have outraised their Republican rivals in several crucial Senate races. And Democrats are dealing with a fractious primary in Michigan, which the party probably needs to hold to retake the majority. Republicans say they are confident they will hold on, or even pick up seats. Senator Tim Scott, Republican of South Carolina, chairman of the National Republican Senatorial Committee, said his party will benefit if gas prices decline in the coming months and as Republicans campaign on their accomplishments.
I think there's a good chance that we will be able to

expand the majority if everything goes our way, Scott said in an interview. Alex Latcham, who runs Senate Leadership Fund, the flagship Republican super PAC in Senate races, said he is confident Republicans will hold the majority, but that he is taking nothing for granted. The problem with Schumer's strategy, Latcham added, is that it relies on everything going right for Democrats. It's equivalent to pitching a perfect game and hitting a grand slam at the end, he said. Schumer's strategy relies on Democrats holding all their Senate seats, including Michigan and Georgia, which Trump carried in 2024, and flipping four Republican seats. He views Democrats' best shots as Maine, North Carolina, Ohio, and Alaska. Polling indicates each of those races is competitive, but Democrats would need to win all of them to retake the Senate. So they are eyeing other states, too. Schumer sees Democrats as increasingly competitive in Iowa, where Republican Senator Joni Ernst is not seeking re-election, and Texas, where Republican Senator John Cornyn could lose a bitter primary runoff this month to State Attorney General Ken Paxton. He is even talking about trying to oust Republican Senator Cindy Hyde-Smith in Mississippi, where Democrats have not won a Senate race in more than four decades. Senate Leadership Fund has reserved $29 million for advertising in Iowa, underscoring that both parties view it as competitive. The super PAC is waiting until after the May 26 primary runoff to decide whether to make reservations in Texas, but there are signs it could be in play. State Representative James Tallarico, the Democrat whom Cornyn or Paxton will face in November, raised more than $27 million in the first quarter of the year, an enormous amount, even in an expensive state such as Texas. And a University of Texas, Texas Politics Project poll, conducted last month, found Tallarico leading Cornyn by 7 percentage points and Paxton by 8 points in the general election. Cornyn said Tallarico represents a genuine threat to Paxton if he wins the runoff, citing Paxton's blemished record. Paxton was impeached by Texas's Republican-controlled House in 2023 on charges including misuse of office, though he was acquitted by the state Senate. But Cornyn dismissed the idea that Tallarico could win even if he prevails in the GOP runoff. He appears to be a non-threatening, reasonable Democrat, but actually he is cut out of the same cloth as Bernie and AOC, Cornyn told reporters, referring to Senator Bernie Sanders, independent of Vermont, and Representative Alexandria Ocasio-Cortez, Democrat of New York. And I just don't think that dog's going to hunt in a place like Texas. Democrats have some primary problems of their own. Maine Governor Janet Mills, whom Schumer recruited to take on Republican Senator Susan Collins, suspended her campaign last week, saying she had run out of money. Instead, Collins is likely to face Graham Plattner, an oyster farmer and Marine Corps combat veteran, whom Republicans have attacked ruthlessly for old Reddit posts in which he suggested, among other things, that women bore some responsibility for sexual assault. Plattner has distanced himself from the comments, saying he was at a low point in his life in 2013 after returning from a fourth deployment to the wars in Iraq and Afghanistan. In Iowa, State Representative Josh Turek, whom Schumer and his allies view as their best shot at winning the seat, is locked in a primary with State Senator Zach Walls, whom Senator Elizabeth Warren, Democrat of Massachusetts, has endorsed. Vote Vets, a Democratic PAC, has spent more than $6 million on ads backing Turek, according to Ad Impact. No Senate primary has generated more Democratic angst than the one in Michigan, where Representative Haley Stevens, State Senator Mallory McMorrow, and Abdul El Sayed, a former Wayne County health official, are locked in a tight race that has split Senate Democrats. Schumer and his allies see Stevens as the most competitive candidate in November. Other Senate Democrats have endorsed McMorrow. Sanders is backing El Sayed. Republicans, meanwhile, have united around former Congressman Mike Rogers, who came close in 2024 to winning Michigan's other Senate seat.
El-Sayed has drawn criticism for campaigning with Hassan Piker, a streamer who once said the United States deserved 9/11 and has described Hamas as less objectionable than Israel. Asked about El-Sayed's decision to campaign with Piker, Senator Gary Peters, Democrat of Michigan, who is not running for re-election, said he had tried to remind candidates for his seat that the general election matters more than the primary. "I think we've got a pretty spirited primary going right now," Peters said. "I would prefer that it was less spirited." El-Sayed said he is looking to win in November by reaching new voters. "Winning a general election means bringing people in who have been locked out of our politics," he said in a statement. "We go everywhere and talk to everyone for a reason." Republican super PACs have built an enormous financial advantage over Democrats to help defend the Senate majority. Senate Leadership Fund had $166 million on hand on March 31, more than twice as much as Senate Majority PAC. The Republican super PAC has announced $342 million in ad reservations in 8 Senate races. Senate Majority PAC has not made any reservations public yet, except for in Ohio and Maine, where it has reserved a combined $64 million in TV ads. Even more worrying for Democrats is the nearly $350 million that Trump-aligned super PAC MAGA Inc. has on hand. It's not clear how much Trump and his allies will decide to spend in Senate races this year or where he will deploy it. In the interview, Schumer acknowledged Republicans' financial edge, but said Senate Democrats would have enough money to counter Republicans' attacks. "Are we going to have as much money as the Republicans? No," Schumer said. "But we don't need it, because the atmosphere, the ether, is so pro-Democratic and anti-Trump that we don't need to match them one-to-one to take back the Senate." Democrats have blunted Republicans' cash advantage in several crucial races by outraising them, in some cases dramatically. Senator John Ossoff, Democrat of Georgia, had more than $31 million in his campaign account on March 31, more than 8 times what any of the 3 Republicans battling each other in the primary to face him could command. Former North Carolina Governor Roy Cooper, whom Schumer recruited to run for an open Senate seat, had more than $18 million on hand. Former Republican National Committee Chairman Michael Whatley, the Republican nominee, had $2.5 million. Senator Tom Tillis, Republican of North Carolina, who is not running for re-election, said Whatley would need outside support to erode Cooper's current lead in polls of the race. "Democrats are smelling blood, and they're going to spend a lot of money," Tillis said, "and so we need to make sure every organization that has resources they can spend in the state will. We're going to need all of it." How College Students Are Learning to Socialize Without Cell Phones, by Susan Sverluga. New York. At the gate, guests slip their phones into little cloth bags, putting them away for the evening. As the sunlight faded on a cobblestone street, more than 200 students from New York University gathered at a table nearly as long as the city block. It was cold, so cold that they ate wrapped in plush blankets and clutching hand warmers, but they leaned in to talk with strangers, laughing and trading stories. "This is amazing," junior Grant Callahan said after conversations about philosophy, artificial intelligence, and Shanghai. That's because, in his experience, something once quintessential to college life has been completely changed by technology. Instead of the socializing that American college culture is known for, many students walk around campus looking down at their phones, scroll through elevator rides, and sit in classrooms glued to their laptops. Many college leaders are concerned about the amount of time students spend on screens and social media, worried that it is increasing isolation, loneliness, and anxiety, shattering attention spans, and preventing social connections. New York University is one of the places trying to change that, with a global effort that they're calling NYU IRL, or NYU in Real Life. It's not like the movement sweeping K-12 schools to ban cell phones in classrooms.
It's both more ambitious and less heavy-handed. NYU leaders are hoping to encourage a student-led culture change, a shared effort to spend less time online and more time living life. They want students to have more fun in person together. The university president's goal? Collective effervescence. If you're someone who went to college 20 years ago, Callahan said, I don't think you understand how different the experience is now, how much harder it is to interact with people. After growing up with screens and the coronavirus pandemic, he said of his generation, we're socially illiterate. School leaders have already ensured there's a welcoming space for people to unplug on their campuses in New York, Shanghai, and Abu Dhabi, the capital of the United Arab Emirates. They plan to infuse the idea of using devices more consciously into orientation and promote a 30-day phone breakup plan. Now students are dreaming up phone-free parties and events in saunas, gardens, and dance studios. It won't be easy to change the culture, said Hank Leipart, a sophomore who helped pull off a phone-free house party for NYU IRL earlier this spring, and an outdoor salon with charcuterie and yerba mate on Monday. But I do think it is something that is really possible. It will require intentionality. Half of teenagers spend 4 or more hours looking at screens every day for things other than schoolwork, according to a 2024 report from the National Center for Health Statistics, and the percentage of teens reporting symptoms of depression or anxiety in the past 2 weeks of the survey was higher among that group compared with those with less screen time. There is some hope and self-awareness. Young people have become more wary of social media, according to Pew Research Center findings. Nearly half of teens in a survey last year said social media sites have a mostly negative effect on people their age, up from just under a third in 2022. To deal with these issues, IRL ideas are bubbling up at schools across the country. Yale University has an offline oasis full of sunlight and plants where students hang out without screens. The University of Alabama offered tech-free Thursdays at its student center this spring. At the University of California at Berkeley, students helped create a class on limiting technology use. It quickly hit its enrollment limit, 450 students, and filled the wait list as well. They formed a Project Reboot Club that hosts events like phone-free hikes. And a crowd gathered on the school's central lawn recently for what they called a reclamation of the in-person social life their generation has lost, sealing their phones into plastic bags, playing volleyball, and listening to live music. Actually connecting with people or allowing yourself to sit with your own thoughts, doing things that were normal, is an act of defiance now, said Dawson Kelly, a junior who helped organize the event and hopes to help build a national student effort to change the culture around technology use. NYU, in many ways, is the center of this movement. The school's president, Linda G. Mills, is a professor of social work who for many years oversaw mental health and well-being at the university. She said she believes that students are missing spontaneity and the opportunity of the collisions that happen in college that are so fundamental, whether you're going to meet your life partner or you're going to change your mind about something. The lack of connection can be particularly pronounced at a sprawling, roughly 60,000-student school like NYU, where it's easy to stay anonymous and the city offers a million lures from college life. The IRL effort here is based on research by NYU professor Jonathan Haidt, whose book, The Anxious Generation, helped prompt phone and social media limitations and bans around the world. After seeing an increase in anxiety and depression levels among students, Haidt created a class called Flourishing, in which students changed their habits to feel happier. One student hadn't realized she was getting more than 400 notifications a day on her phone and shut them off. Another deleted Instagram and TikTok from his phone after realizing he was scrolling for 10 hours a day. The course does, by the end, sometimes have a kind of church revival feeling to it, Haidt said, and I threw out my crutches and I could walk.
Inside the student center on a recent afternoon, many people wore earbuds and tapped on laptops. But two students walked into an area called The Nest, put their phones into a charging tower, and sat down to color tiles, the analog version of an online game, and catch up. At a nearby table, a group sat with plates of cookies to decorate, squirting brightly colored frosting onto them, piling on sprinkles, and getting to know one another. Yash Sharma, a graduate student, said he's addicted to his phone, but he is trying to use it less. "Trying to, at least," he said. "You also see other people trying to get off their phones, and that helps." The Nest is part of NYU IRL, a spot students can stop by if they want to meet others, work on crafts, read, or nap on a beanbag between classes. The effort keeps growing, both intentionally and organically. When people overseeing dining at the university heard about NYU IRL, they asked if they could designate some device-free tables to get people talking more at meals. Callahan and Hannah Swartz created a group they named the Human Connection Club. 100 people signed up in 2 hours. Lots of people came to their board game and line dancing events this spring. Reservations also filled quickly for the Around the Longest Table dinner. People introduced themselves as they sat down, mostly students, but some faculty and staff members as well, people from all over the world interested in all sorts of different things. Alejandro Ojeda Olarte, a graduate student from Colombia studying robotics, said he sometimes struggles to unplug because he needs to be hyper-connected to do his research. "The best connections I've made with people have been face-to-face," said senior Berivan Ibrahim. She made her closest friend at NYU when the Wi-Fi went down, she said. They were both freshman resident advisors and trying to figure out what to do. The dinner guests filled plates with falafel, chicken, fettuccine, sweet potatoes, steaming in the cold air, and talked about Paris, film, Japan, nursing, cats, radio journalism, and how everyone remembers their freshman resident advisor. "Do you want to share my blanket?" Ibrahim asked Runting Luo, a graduate student in management and analytics who was shivering next to her. They spent the rest of the meal with it wrapped around both their shoulders. Nearby, former strangers were laughing about a new inside joke and debating AI ethics. Long after the dinner ended, despite the cold, people kept talking, even as workers pulled purple tablecloths off the long tables pushed together. Swartz came over to Callahan and told him people at her stretch of table agreed they wanted to meet more people in college. One of them told the group he would be playing at a jazz club in the Bowery soon. "We should go," she said. "Hell yeah," Callahan replied. Around them, people were taking their phones out of the bags. They were making plans and trading contacts. Federal workers had their annual award show. Many were too afraid to show up. By Merrill Cornfield. The 25th annual Oscars-like ceremony for federal workers, the Samuel J. Heyman Service to America medals, honored the civil service under 5 previous administrations, with former Presidents George W. Bush and Joe Biden making video appearances. But the current occupant of the White House specifically went unnamed Wednesday night. More than a year after President Donald Trump and Elon Musk's U.S. DOGE service dramatically slashed the civil service, the gala honoring the federal workforce, nicknamed the Sammies, has become a significantly smaller affair. The difference was noticeable as a crowd slimmer than in years past, filled an auditorium at the National Museum of the American Indian to celebrate this year's winners. Fewer civil servants were nominated and received awards after many federal workers expressed a fear of retaliation if they drew too much attention, said Max Steer, chief executive of the Partnership for Public Service. In total, the nonprofit organization received more than 140 nominations across 39 federal agencies and other offices, down from 350 nominations across 65 federal agencies and other offices last year.
Steer said some people who were nominated asked that their names not be considered at all, though the Partnership for Public Service declined to provide further information about those who did not partake in this year's event. The workforce that remains has worried about what might happen to them if they're recognized, Steer said in an interview ahead of the ceremony. Fear of retaliation has worsened since Trump administration officials promised to crack down on employees who don't express loyalty. At several agencies, including the Environmental Protection Agency, the National Institutes of Health, and the Federal Emergency Management Agency, employees who signed dissent letters against policies they disagreed with were put on leave or fired. Other employees have been investigated for speaking to the media or left government roles after clashing with political appointees. The White House did not directly respond to a question about the reduced recognition of federal workers, but White House spokeswoman Liz Houston said the workforce has been more effective. President Trump has made the federal government work smarter and faster than ever before, she wrote in a statement. Last year's honoree David Lebrick, who was the Treasury Department's top career official until a dispute with DOGE over access to sensitive payment systems, attended this year's event and warned that fear within the workforce may lead to great problems. In a very healthy environment, your frontline workers are going to raise their hand and say, "Something went wrong and we need to fix it," he said in an interview. And in this environment you have right now, no one's hand is raised. What you're going to have is situations that are small problems that are going to become big problems. While previous years had about 24 honorees, 2026 had just a handful. One, James Zeichman, an EPA scientist who collaborated with NASA researchers to pave the way for an air pollution tracking satellite, offered credit to his colleagues at EPA's now-defunct Office of Research and Development, which drew a groan from the audience. The colleague who nominated Zeichman, NASA scientist James Crawford, said it was his choice, not his agency's, to celebrate Zeichman's work. "We're not in the mood to hide," Crawford said. "Shining a light on the work we do is the best way to defend the science." Some other cuts to agencies were specifically mentioned. Journalist Andrea Mitchell introduced an award category by first noting the firings this week of about 250 civil servants and Forest Service officers at the State Department who had been stuck on administrative leave. The other winners were Jill A. Frisch, a former IRS lawyer who recovered billions of tax dollars but retired in last year's cuts, Garun Lacy, a cybersecurity expert who fended off Chinese-linked hacks at the State Department, and U.S. Department of Agriculture employees Paul Van Raden, Ransom L. Baldwin VI, and Curtis P. Van Tassel, who shared an award for innovations that improved milk production in dairy cows. In the audience, Fareb Kolb, the CEO of the nonprofit Leadership Alliance, looked at the current and former federal workers seated around her. "All these folks are going to work every day wondering if they will be next," she said. "More than worrying about themselves and their careers, they're worried about the work that they devoted their lives to." That concludes this Friday's reading of The Washington Post. My name is Jean, and it's been my pleasure to read for you.

Hi, I'm Bruce, and this is news from the New York Times for Friday, May 8, 2026. Truce faces test as U.S. and Iran exchange strikes. Hormuz plan unclear. American military says it retaliated for attacks on ships in strait. By Farnaz Fazihi. The United States attacked Iranian territory on Thursday, testing a tenuous month-old ceasefire, even as Iranian officials said the two countries were discussing a plan to reopen the Strait of Hormuz at the end of the American blockade on Iranian ports. Neither side has reverted to all-out war, but after a period of relative calm, the attacks have begun to intensify since the United Arab Emirates, an American ally, accused Iran of firing missiles and drones at its territory on Monday and Tuesday. On Wednesday, a U.S. Navy warplane disabled an Iranian-flagged oil tanker that had ignored repeated warnings not to cross the American blockade, U.S. Central Command said. On Thursday, the fighting escalated as Iran fired missiles and drones and launched small boats to attack three U.S. Navy guided missile destroyers in the Strait of Hormuz, according to the U.S. military. Iran said it was retaliating for the disabling of the oil tanker, which it said was a violation of the ceasefire. U.S. forces thwarted the attacks, Central Command said, and then responded by targeting Iranian military facilities responsible for attacking U.S. forces, including missile and drone launch sites, command and control locations, and intelligence, surveillance, and reconnaissance nodes. Explosions shook Quesham Island and the port city of Bandar Abbas, both shipping centers on the Strait of Hormuz, as well as the capital Tehran, according to Iranian news media, and citizens posting on social media. Two senior Iranian officials who asked not to be named because they were discussing sensitive information said that Bahman Pier, a shipbuilding facility on Quesham, and an Air Force base in Bandar Abbas had been attacked. In Tehran, several residents expressed fears that the war had started again, even though President Trump had just said a day earlier that the two sides were having very good talks and it's very possible we'll make a deal. American officials denied that the ceasefire was over. The U.S. military does not seek escalation, but remains positioned and ready to protect American forces, Central Command said. Rachel Scott, an ABC News reporter, said that Mr. Trump told her in a phone call on Thursday that the American strikes were just a love tap. "The ceasefire is going," Mr. Trump told her. "It's in effect." But Mr. Trump, in a post on social media, also threatened Iran with further attacks. "We'll knock them out a lot harder and a lot more violently in the future if they don't get their deal signed fast," he wrote on Truth Social. The escalating attacks raised the threat that the ceasefire could break down completely amid what had appeared to be a burst of diplomatic activity. On Thursday, three Iranian officials said that
negotiators from Tehran and Washington were debating a one-page proposal for the United States to lift its blockade on Iranian ships and ports, for Iran to reopen the strait to commercial traffic, and for both sides to end the fighting. The officials spoke on the condition of anonymity to discuss sensitive negotiations. U.S. officials did not respond to requests for comment on the negotiations. The key stumbling block centered on Iran's nuclear enrichment program and its stockpile of highly enriched uranium, the Iranian said. The United States wants Iran to agree in principle to hand over its entire stockpile and suspend its enrichment program for 20 years, the official said. Iran, instead, has proposed diluting some of the uranium, sending the rest to a third country, possibly Russia, and suspending its program for a shorter time, 10 to 15 years. Business leaders, consumers, politicians, shipping companies, and many others around the world had been watching closely for signs of a breakthrough. The conflict, which has dragged into a third month and prompted Iran and the United States to implement rival blockades around the Strait of Hormuz, has choked off a major oil transit route, wreaking havoc on global supply chains and causing energy prices to spike. As fighting has flared in and around Iran, a parallel ceasefire in Lebanon, where Israel has been battling Hezbollah, the Iranian-backed militant group, has also been tested by repeated attacks by both sides. On Thursday, the Israeli military said that it had killed a senior Hezbollah commander in a strike in Beirut's southern suburbs a day earlier, the first attack near the Lebanese capital since that ceasefire took effect last month. The attack killed the commander of Hezbollah's Radwan Force, the group's elite commando unit, the Israeli military said. Hezbollah has not commented on the strike, which hit an apartment building in the Daya, the densely populated residential and commercial area where Hezbollah holds sway. The timing of the strike near Beirut was especially delicate. Envoys from Israel and Lebanon, whose government does not control Hezbollah, are scheduled to hold another round of talks in Washington next Thursday and Friday, according to the State Department, as the Trump administration attempts to turn the ceasefire into a more durable arrangement. Global tariff ruled illegal by U.S. court. A blow to Trump as he is set to visit Beijing. By Tony Rom and Anna Swanson. A panel of federal judges on Thursday found President Trump had violated the law when he imposed a 10% tariff on most U.S. imports, dealing yet another legal setback to the White House in its efforts to wage a trade war without the express permission of Congress. In a split ruling, the Court of International Trade found that Mr. Trump had wrongly invoked a decades-old trade law when he applied those duties beginning in February. The president imposed the levies after his previous set of punishing tariffs was struck down by the Supreme Court. The decision appeared to place, for now, new limits on Mr. Trump's trade powers, which he has wielded aggressively in hopes of resetting
relationships with allies and adversaries, raising new revenue and encouraging more companies to make their products in the United States. While the court declared Mr. Trump's tariffs to be illegal, it only explicitly blocked their collection from small businesses and some states that had sued over their legality. It remained unclear how the administration would interpret that order, though it's widely expected to appeal. The ruling marked a major setback for Mr. Trump as he prepares to travel to China next week to meet Xi Jinping, its leader, about trade. Tariffs are expected to be a major topic on the agenda, and the court decision could undercut the president's leverage. The decision also raised the likelihood that Mr. Trump might once again have to pay back money collected from the illegal duties. A refund process is already underway for the roughly $166 billion collected under Mr. Trump's prior set of sweeping tariffs. The White House and the Office of the U.S. Trade Representative did not immediately respond to a request for comment. From the beginning, the Trump administration envisioned the across-the-board tariff as a temporary solution, one that would buy time for Mr. Trump to craft a more lasting set of higher rates using other legal authorities. The process is now well underway and could yield rates akin to those that Mr. Trump announced last year using a decades-old economic emergency law. After the Supreme Court invalidated those tariffs in February, the White House swiftly moved to revive them, employing a never-before-used provision in the Trade Act of 1974 known as Section 122. The power allows the White House to apply tariffs of up to 15% for a maximum of 150 days in response to large and serious United States balance of payments deficits and situations their present fundamental international payments problems. The two intricate concepts reflect lawmakers' concerns back when the U.S. dollar was pegged to gold, creating economic risks that the president might need to manage using tariffs. But the dollar is no longer pegged to that commodity, prompting a coalition of states and a group of small businesses to sue the Trump administration this spring, arguing that he did not meet the criteria under law to apply his 10% tariff. The two sides clashed at a tense and highly technical 3-hour hearing last month when the judges of the Court of International Trade seemed to struggle at times to interpret lawmakers' intentions in the 1974 and the extent to which Mr. Trump could wield that power about half a century later. In its 53-page ruling, two of the three judges on the trade court ultimately found that the president had failed to meet the threshold established under the law to allow the use of Section 122. In doing so, the judges pointed to legislative history, which they said chronicles a series of efforts to carefully cabin presidential discretion on trade. Section 122 was passed in response to a specific historical crisis that resulted in the United States currency and gold reserves being depleted, said Jeffrey Schwab, the director
of litigation at the Liberty Justice Center, a legal group that represented small businesses in this case. That is not the situation here. It marked the second major win for the Liberty Justice Center, which had prevailed against the president in the case that reached the Supreme Court. States joined small businesses in that case as well. But on Friday, the trade court found most did not have standing to challenge Mr. Trump over his use of Section 122. So long as President Trump continues to try to illegally tax Oregonians, we'll continue to go to court to stop him, Dan Rayfield, the Attorney General of Oregon, said in a statement. Ryan Majerus, a partner of King and Spalding, said the court had clear concerns with the administration's expansive reading of Section 122. He predicted that the refund process, if it occurred, could last until 2027. The administration is already working on its next plan for tariffs, but those levies can't be implemented immediately. It has proposed two trade investigations under a legal provision known as Section 301, one related to global laws against trade in goods made with forced labor, and another on countries' manufacturing capacity. Hearings on those measures were held in Washington this and last week, but the administration was counting on Section 122 tariff to last until July, and those alternate tariffs may not be ready for many weeks. Timothy C. Brightbill, an attorney at Wiley Rain, said the decision was a decisive rejection of the president's use of the Section 122 tariffs. However, he added, this decision will surely be appealed by the administration, and there is already a Plan C in place. The Section 301 investigations are already underway, and which will likely conclude with new tariff announcements in July. Tennessee approves map that fractures its last Democratic seat. First redistricting since ruling by justices. By Emily Cochran. The Tennessee General Assembly gave final approval on Thursday to a new congressional map that slices up Memphis to scatter black voters into neighboring districts, a move intended to eliminate the state's last Democratic House seat. It is the first map crafted since the Supreme Court weakened the remaining provision of the Voting Rights Act by making it difficult for states to craft majority-minority districts that would not be considered racial gerrymanders. With Tennessee taking the lead, the ruling has opened a new front, particularly in the South, in a bitter coast-to-coast redistricting battle ahead of November's midterm elections. The new map passed over angry, loud protests that sought to at least slow the vote, splits Memphis and Shelby County into three separate districts, blasting apart the seat of Representative Steve Cohen, Tennessee's last House Democrat. It also aims to shore up the seat of Representative Andy Ogles, a Republican who is facing a well-funded Democrat challenger, by shifting the boundaries around the liberal city of Nashville.
Governor Bill Lee, a Republican, is expected to sign the bill. The final vote in the state House exploded into noisy chaos as Democrats and demonstrators drowned out the final tally with loud noisemakers, yells, and alarms. Shortly after, in the state Senate, Republicans faced similar outcries as demonstrators yelled, "Hands off Memphis." Both chambers passed the map largely along party lines, though two Memphis area Republicans in the House joined Democrats in opposing the measure. Tennessee's primaries are scheduled for August 6th. A lawsuit challenging the new map is widely expected. Leaders of the state legislature, where Republicans hold a supermajority, said they redrew the map based on partisan politics, not race, to comply with the Supreme Court decision. "It was absolutely drafted on politics," said State Representative Jason Zachary, a Knoxville Republican. The goal, he said, was to have entirely Republican delegation. "We're taking advantage of that as the supermajority in this body," he said. Democrats, noting that about two-thirds of Memphis voters are black, said it was a blatant attack on hard-won gains for fair representation in a state shaped by slavery, segregation, and the civil rights movement. Perhaps the legislature should explain why Memphis should continue to be part of the state of Tennessee, said State Representative Antonio Parkinson, a Memphis Democrat. He suggested that the city should break away from the state. "You're constantly beating on us," he said. "Allow us out." Some voting rights experts said the map would be an early test of what the High Court now considers racial gerrymander under what is left of the Voting Rights Act, as well as how voters would challenge new district lines. David Becker, the executive director of the nonpartisan Center for Election and Innovation and Research, said the map likely would never have withstood scrutiny under the Voting Rights Act under last several decades. "Now the Supreme Court almost seems to invite it," he added. Triggered last summer by President Trump's demand that Texas embark on a rare mid-decade redistricting, half a dozen states across the country had already created new maps in a tit-for-tat redistricting war. Republicans are poised to take the lead in that race, although their chances of maintaining control of the House next year remain precarious. Louisiana, whose congressional map was at the center of the Supreme Court case, is expected to draft new district lines that undercut at least one majority black district. Other southern states, like Georgia and Mississippi, have signaled they will make similar moves after the 2026 midterm elections. The votes on Thursday capped off a raucous, emotional 3 days at the state capitol in Nashville, after Mr. Lee summoned lawmakers for a special session. Mr. Trump said he spoke with Mr. Lee about a new map, and the redistricting effort was closely watched in Washington and across Tennessee. State Highway Patrol officers lined the hallways, repeatedly cordoning off protesters or removing them from the committee hearings. Demonstrators, many carrying signs
that referenced segregation-era laws screamed and chanted at Republican lawmakers who walked past them. At least one Republican on Thursday walked through a crowd of demonstrators with a Trump flag draped over his shoulders like a cape. Black lawmakers delivered emotional speeches about family members, friends, and colleagues who endured segregation or struggled with barriers to voting in the 1960s. State Senator Charlene Oliver of Nashville, a Democrat, stood on her desk right before the vote, holding a banner reading, "No Jim Crow 2." "My race is who I am, and it informs my politics," said Danielle Norman, 30, who woke up early to drive in from Memphis. "It's not something that's separate or can be left behind." She added, "It's really, really important to have folks who can understand our lived experiences. To take up the new map, Republicans also pushed through a bill that repeated a ban on redistricting in the middle of a decade." Republicans repeatedly stressed that their intent was driven by partisan politics and population, not race, since the Supreme Court has made clear it does not see a role for the court in blocking maps drawn purely for political gain. One Memphis Republican, State Representative Mark White, said in an interview he voted against the bill because "I hear and I listen, and today was not a day for me to vote yes. If I lose the respect of my black community or the respect of the white community, then I can't make change," he said. Democrats pointed to judicial precedents that prevented changes too close to a primary election, highlighting how black voters had repeatedly been the driving force behind political decisions made in Memphis. Drawn just 3 months ahead of Tennessee's primaries, the new maps scrambled political campaigns and calculations. Some candidates, when asked this week, said they would still run, even if it wasn't entirely clear what district they would pick. And the stiff political headwinds facing Republicans this year could tamp down the scope of the new Republican margins. Even so, the districts were drawn to give Republicans an overwhelming advantage, even in a tough political year. State Senator Brent Taylor, a Shelby County Republican who has been a vocal supporter of the federal task force tackling crime in Memphis, is widely expected to run for the new 9th Congressional District. Mr. Ogles, who will return a small portion of his Middle Tennessee district, pledged to be an American First warrior for his new constituents. He expected Democratic opponent Mayor Chas Mulder of Columbia, Tennessee, framed the new district as a sign of the momentum behind his campaign. Among the most closely watched Democratic candidates was Mr. Cohen, who faced a primary challenger in State Representative Justin Pearson, a young black Democrat. Both men were in the state capitol this week

we're at. Both men were in the state capitol this week arguing for the preservation of a district they had hoped to represent. "This will not be good for your state," Mr. Cohen told lawmakers this week, warning that they needed to be able to work with federal Democrats to secure resources for Tennessee. Mr. Pearson's brother, Kayshawn Pearson, a Memphis environmental activist, was among the demonstrators forcibly escorted out of the gallery and arrested on Thursday amid protests. Justin Pearson, who was expelled from the legislature in 2023 for gun control protest on the House floor, said, "This is what happens when you allow tyranny to govern." Few saw Atlanta's potential. Turner knew better. By Rick Rojas. Roughly three decades ago, it would have taken only a quick drive through the heart of Atlanta to see how much Ted Turner had made the city his own. On the right, there was Turner Field, home of the Atlanta Braves. Chronic laggards until Mr. Turner transformed them into America's team by way of a very hands-on ownership and games beamed across the country via his Turner broadcasting system. On the left, poking out of the downtown skyline, was the CNN Center, the hub of a global news organization that invented the 24-hour news cycle and was a towering landmark of his ambitions. These days, the Turner name and legacy are not as plainly evident in the city. The stadium, once known as Turner Field, is now named after a local credit union, and CNN has moved into a smaller accommodation elsewhere. Yet, after news spread of Mr. Turner's death on Wednesday at 87, many in Atlanta said that his influence in redefining the city had not faded. Atlanta was now a capital of entertainment and media, pulsing with relentless and audacious hustle that could be traced right back to Ted Turner. "That's what he did," said Sheffield Hale, chief executive of the Atlanta History Center. "Without him, it never would have happened." And now, if something big happens in Atlanta, people aren't surprised because it has happened before. The city has become a destination for rappers and singers and reality television stars. It's where Tyler Perry made an empire of his own, turning 330 acres of an old army base into film studios. The Peach logo, denoting a Georgia-based production, has been affixed to credits of a wide array of movies and TV shows. Yet when Mr. Turner was beginning his ascent, the idea of Atlanta as a nucleus for culture and commerce was more a pipe dream than reality. The city was the regional capital for the South, and Mr. Turner was running a regional advertising business that he took over after his father's death. He would go on to contribute to a transformational era for Atlanta as it welcomed professional sports teams and turned its airport into the world's busiest. It was also a city with a long history of believing in itself, and Atlanta found a kindred spirit in Mr. Turner.
Atlanta,

0: is a city of boosterism, said Maurice J. Hobson, a historian at Georgia State University. It's a city of hubris, too. It had pluckiness that was necessary to rebuild and rebrand itself after the Civil War. At its peak, the CNN Center was home to hundreds of journalists pumping out programming watched by millions of people around the world. But when CNN was a fledgling upstart, Mr. Turner had to convince skeptics not only of the viability of a 24-hour news network, but also that Atlanta was a reasonable location for the headquarters. The network news divisions were all based in New York, and they couldn't see how an operation like this could be run from a place like Atlanta, he wrote in his 2008 autobiography, Call Me Ted. When I'd hear that, I'd think, why not Atlanta? He could be a flawed representative for Atlanta, alienating people with his offensive comments and belligerent behavior. Especially early on, Mr. Turner had to win over other business leaders, wary of his unpredictable ways, and some of his contemporaries regarded his pursuit of notoriety as shameless. He was bigger than life, and we didn't have many people like that in Atlanta, said Bob Hope, a longtime publicist and advisor to Mr. Turner. It was a staid old city. Mr. Hope remembers how badly Mr. Turner aspired to be featured in People magazine. He even reluctantly agreed to pose for photos he feared would be embarrassing, since doing so meant achieving that goal. Some contend that Mr. Turner used his force of will to better the city. He shot down proposals to move the Atlanta Hawks, the professional basketball team he owned, to the suburbs, and he fought to keep its arena downtown. Over time, he receded from the spotlight. He sold his media holdings as well as the Braves and the Hawks to Time Warner in the mid-1990s, and the company's center of gravity shifted away from Atlanta. CNN left the CNN Center in 2023, and much of its flagship programming is now produced in New York and Washington. There is still Ted Turner Drive, an 11-block stretch downtown. But Mr. Hope noted how easy it was to be forgotten by history. There are streets named after others who you don't have a clue who they are, he said. Mr. Turner's death has prompted a flood of tributes, a reminder of how much he saw of himself in Atlanta, and how much Atlanta saw itself in him. He had no shame when it came to promoting himself and the city, Mr. Hale said. You've got to have that Atlantan thought he was theirs no matter what happened. Peeved voters and many rivals make L.A. mayor fight for job. By Sean Hubler, Jill Cowan, and Connor Doherty. 3.5 years ago, when Mayor Karen Bass of Los Angeles took office, the pandemic-worn city looked to her with hope and relief. Tent camps filled with homeless people had consumed parks, beaches, and sidewalks. Melrose Avenue merchants had posted armed guards outside high-end sneaker outlets. Malls were bracing for smash-and-grab robberies. On her first day, Ms. Bass declared an emergency, citing the sheer scope of the homeless situation. As months passed, the size of the unsheltered homeless population and violent crime rates both dropped. Commuters cheered when she tapped state and federal connections to fix and swiftly reopen a damaged freeway. Then came the fires. 2 years into the job, while she was in Ghana attending the inauguration of a new president, Pacific Palisades erupted in flames, claiming 12 lives and destroying thousands of homes in the coastal enclave. She rushed back, demoted the fire chief, and tried to explain that she wouldn't have gone abroad if she had known what would happen. Ms. Bass, a former congresswoman who in 2020 was on the vice presidential shortlist, never fully recovered from that absence, and now she's fighting for a second term. More than a dozen challenges are on the June 2nd primary ballot, and the mayor, 72, is widely expected to face a runoff in the fall. A standoff last summer with the Border Patrol and Immigration and Customs Enforcement over the Trump administration's deportations bolstered the mayor's approval ratings citywide. But lawn signs calling for a resignation still dot the Palisades. Ms. Bass is facing two main challenges from opposite ends of the political spectrum. Nithya Raman, a liberal city council member and former ally of the mayor, and Spencer Pratt, a Republican reality television star whose house burned in the Palisades fire. Both Ms. Raman and Mr. Pratt have accused Ms. Bass of mismanaging Los Angeles, the country's second most populous city, on issues ranging from the fire recovery to streetlights. This has been a campaign about fire and ice, and so far the fire is winning, said Dan Schmer, a longtime political analyst who teaches at the University of California, Berkeley, and the University of Southern California. This is not to say that she can't win, but it's pretty rare for a politician to get a second chance to make a first impression in a city like Los Angeles that doesn't pay much attention to politics. Public opinion surveys and internal polling shared by her campaign show the mayor's once formidable support has diminished. An annual survey by the Luskin School of Public Affairs at the University of California, Los Angeles, found that 40% of likely voters remained undecided as recently as March, a red flag for an incumbent. Her struggle comes at a political moment that has upended establishment politicians nationally and fueled calls for generational change, particularly in Democratic-led cities. Los Angeles is overwhelmingly liberal. Democrats alone represent more than 55% of registered voters. But a growing minority of the city's elected leaders has risen from Ms. Raman's progressive wing of the party. And on the wealthy West Side, the MAGA right that Mr. Pratt has galvanized has become increasingly vocal, amplified by coverage of the New York Post, which started a California edition this year in time for the midterm elections. Shocking scenes from LA's homeless apocalypse one recent headline read. On Wednesday night, the mayor faced off against Ms. Rahman and Mr. Pratt on a debate stage at the Skirball Cultural Center, just a few miles northeast of the Palisades Fire Zone. Ms. Bass and Ms. Rahman sparred over housing policy and the city's spending, while Mr. Pratt, a tabloid media fixture, involved drug users, squatters, tortured dogs, fraud, and people burning alive. This is MAGA's Republican idea of what Los Angeles looks like, Ms. Rahman said at one point with a sigh. When the mayor fact-checked an assortment of erroneous claims about the fire, Mr. Pratt called her an incredible liar, and the moderator interjected, "No name-calling." Since Ms. Bass was sworn into office in December 2022, the city has experienced one emergency after another. Pandemic tent camps, busloads of migrants sent by the Republican governor of Texas during a tropical storm, school strikes, the threatened collapse of part of the Interstate 10 freeway. The Palisades fire hit as the Trump administration prepared to take office. Then ICE came with its raids, and after protests downtown, thousands of federal troops. Even the preparations for the 2020 Olympics were thrown into crisis mode after revelations surfaced about the chairman of the city's organizing committee and his ties to Jeffrey Epstein. In an interview last week at the Getty House, the official mayoral residence where she lives with the three grandchildren and other relatives, Ms. Bass said she hoped voters would keep in mind her success in tackling some of those earlier challenges and in doing the hard work of building consensus. Last month, President Trump, who has repeatedly disparaged her, met with her and a Republican county supervisor, Catherine Barger, and agreed to their request for additional financial assistance for fire victims. The fallout of the last few years, she acknowledged, has taken a toll on both the city and on her own political situation. Obviously, what happened in the Palisades has hit me, she said, leaning in from a fireside chair in the wood-paneled office. But, she added, I think we're dealing with a very disgruntled electorate, period. Ms. Rahman, 44, won her city council seat in 2020 with the support of the Democratic Socialists of America, which also helped to elect Mayor Zoran Mandani of New York. Once a supporter of Ms. Bass's policies on homelessness and housing, Ms. Rahman endorsed the mayor before entering the race at the last minute. With a screenwriter husband and degrees in political theory and urban planning from Harvard and the Massachusetts Institute of Technology, Ms. Rahman has been compared by both critics and admirers to Mr. Mandani, and at the Wednesday debate, however, her performance was far more halting than that of a polished mayor of New York. She has also downplayed her DSA support and focused her campaign on the maintenance of streetlights and other basic services, promising a city that works. I've been to Boyle Heights. I've been to San Pedro. I've been to Brentwood, Ms. Rahman said in an interview, listing a diverse range of the city's neighborhoods. What has been interesting is that in all of those neighborhoods, there's been a feeling of a lack of urgency and focus, a lack of action, and a feeling that things are getting worse rather than better. The mayor has countered with a series of infrastructure programs, saying that the city had a decade-long backlog of streetlight repairs when she took office, and that Ms. Rahman, who has served more than 6 years on the city council, has had twice as long as I have to address issues like potholes and housing. Ms. Rahman has responded by suggesting that Ms. Bass is simply passing the buck. She is the leader of the city, and I think people understand the difference between being one council member out of 15 and being the mayor, Ms. Rahman said. Mr. Pratt, 42, is best known for his role on the MTV reality TV series The Hills as the angry boyfriend of Heidi Montag, who is now his wife. He has spent much of his post-Hills life claiming that his vindictive, opportunistic personality on the show was a fiction created by the producers. In past interviews and in his new memoir, The Guy You Love to Hate, Mr. Pratt said he has leaned into the persona for fame and money. Since the Palisades fire, he has criticized Ms. Bass, Governor Gavin Newsom, and other Democratic leaders for his property losses. In campaign ads, he asserts that city officials let my home burn down. He fought a bill to increase density near transit stops that he feared would allow lots in the Palisades to be filled with high-rises and subsidized housing. Otherwise, he has said little until recently about problems affecting the 4 million or so Los Angeles residents outside his neighborhood. I've always told people, they go, why do you live in California? Why do you live in L.A.? Mr. Pratt said in an interview last year during a trip to Washington to ask for a congressional investigation into the fire's handlings. And I say, I don't. I live in the Palisades. Last week, he declined an interview via text message, writing that he had only one comment. Protecting our mothers and children is my top priority, and it's a winning message. On his campaign website, he says that, if elected, he will make a long-term city assistance for homeless people contingent on sobriety and mental health treatment, and that he will push for an audit of the Los Angeles Department of Water and Power, which he and Ms. Montag are suing over the fire. Online, his sister, Stephanie Pratt, who also appeared on The Hills, posted that a vote for him is a vote for stupidity, and that her brother was merely clinging to the spotlight with his campaign. The Daily Show produced a reality TV highlight reel of celebrities running for office that included footage of Mr. Pratt lashing out at his sister on camera. Wah, wah, wah, wah. What are you crying about, Stephanie? Mr. Pratt said in one moment, mocking her tears. Ms. Rahman reposted the Daily Show segment in her campaign's Instagram. Each candidate has local celebrities who have given the maximum $1,800 individual contribution to their campaigns. Jeannie Buss, the former owner of the Los Angeles Lakers, to Mr. Pratt, the actor Mindy Kaling to Ms. Rahman, and the director and producer of J.J. Abrams to Ms. Bass. In a less star-studded section of Los Angeles, Mikhail Khan, 39, the president of the Pacoima Neighborhood Council, said that he had not made a decision yet. But, he said, it might help if City Hall were more responsive to his working-class neighborhood. Pacoima needs a lot of attention, he said. The city doesn't know what's going on.
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Hi, I'm Eileen, and I'll be reading from USA Today, May 8th, 2026. Nation, Trump's new Air Force One could arrive amid America 250 celebration. The U.S. Air Force said the new 747 being delivered this summer will feature a red, white, blue, and gold paint scheme by Trevor Hughes, USA Today. One of the most iconic symbols of America is getting a makeover and upgrade in time for the nation's 250th anniversary. A controversial Qatar-donated Air Force One aircraft is set to begin ferrying President Donald Trump this summer. The U.S. Air Force said the new 747 being delivered this summer will feature a red, white, blue, and gold paint scheme. Although an announcement from the Air Force did not specify exactly when the plane would be ready, the timing coincides with July 4th, Independence Day, in semi-quincentennial celebrations. Trump's birthday is June 14th. The plane will feature a new paint scheme designed with Trump's input, red, white, dark blue, and gold, with a major shift from the iconic white and two-tone blue livery designed by First Lady Jacqueline Kennedy. Although technically any airplane carrying the U.S. president is designated as Air Force One, the name has come to primarily signify the special 747s that have transported presidents, starting with President George H.W. Bush. The current pair of aging presidential 747 planes are formerly known as VC-25A, and donated Qatari 747 will be designated as VC-25B Bridge. Aircraft manufacturer Boeing is building two new presidential 747s, which are expected to be complete in 2028. Well past the initial delivery date and well above the initial price tag of $3.9 billion. During his first administration, Trump threatened to cancel the contract for the new 747s. The U.S. Air Force said converting the Qatari 747 was necessary to keep the president safe due to delays in getting the two new ones completed. They were originally supposed to be ready in 2024. The Qatari 747 completed flight testing and is now being painted in time for deployment this summer, the Air Force said on May 1st. The current contract for the two new 747 stands at $4.4 billion, according to military purchasing records. The presidential planes are fitted with special communication equipment, hardened against nuclear blasts, and contain classified defensive measures. They can also refuel in the air, allowing them to remain aloft almost indefinitely. Ultimately, the bridge aircraft fulfills a critical short-term requirement, guaranteeing the Air Force continues to execute its no-fail mission for the Commander-in-Chief while laying a rock-solid foundation for the future, Air Force officials said. Normally, U.S. military aircraft are bought new from manufacturers like Boeing to ensure they haven't been sabotaged or fitting with spyware. The Air Force said it had to develop new procedures to scan the Qatari 747 for possible security risks and can use that expertise to buy and screen used aircraft in the future. The Qatari 747 donation raised significant ethics concerns, as it's one of the largest gifts ever given by a foreign government to the United States. Trump previously said his administration would have been foolish not to accept it. The White House said the Qatari 747 will be transferred to Trump's presidential library once he leaves office and the newly built 747s take flight in 2028. Grocery stores.
GLP-1 drugs are changing how people shop for food and clothes. Betty Lynn Fisher, USA Today. Megan McDonald, 36, of Boxford, Massachusetts, has noticed her shopping habits have changed in the 2 years she's been on a GLP-1. Since McDonald began using the GLP-1 Zepbound and she lost 175 pounds, she focuses on the produce and meats found on the outer edges of the supermarket, and she has no interest in the snack food aisle. For myself, there's not much in the middle of the store for myself except for protein bars, but it's mostly the produce, the meats, and the dairies that I'm going for, she said. Those are more expensive, but because I don't need as much, I won't say I've redistributed the cost. I would say I've redistributed the cost. A seismic shift. GLP-1 use isn't just drastically changing the lives of those like McDonald who are on the weight loss drugs. It's changing the way those consumers are shopping for food, clothes, and health and beauty products, as well as how they eat out. And the various industries are taking notice, focusing on reformulating and repackaging their products to keep up with what one industry observer calls a seismic shift. The rapid and growing adoption of GLP-1 and its effects on retail as users' eating habits and needs for products change is something the retail industry hasn't seen in many years, and it is constantly changing, said Ali Furman, U.S. Consumer Markets Industry Leader for PwC. Our data really shows that these behavioral changes persist over time, and the adoption curve resembles one of the fastest consumer disruptions on record, Furman told USA Today. We've compared it to the adoption of the iPhone, for example. The drug is accelerating the convergence of health, consumerism, retail, and creating opportunity for businesses, she said. It's coming in as a decrease initially in spending, but it later kind of gets caught up because now they're buying more health and wellness, more supplements. They're buying new clothes, Wenzel told USA Today. So the shopping is actually increasing over time as they're on the drugs and they're starting to see the results and feeling good. Food manufacturers are adjusting their products as GLP-1 users and Americans start to follow a healthier diet with new USDA guidelines focusing on fresh foods and proteins, she said. At the grocery store, GLP-1 users initially are seeing a decline in their spending as their appetite is suppressed, and they may not be buying in as much volume as they did prior to taking the medication, said Wenzel. Shoppers move from the middle of the grocery store, where they typically find snacks and processed food, to the perimeter of the store, which has fresh meats, fruits, and vegetables, she said. At least one in five U.S. households have at least one GLP-1 user. GLP-1 usage is big and growing. A PwC analysis of Numerator data shows that at least 20% of all U.S. households have at least one GLP user as of December 2025, up from 9% the year before, said Furman. That was also before the recent Eli Lilly oral pill was approved and before more of the direct-to-consumer channels develop, making the pill more affordable and accessible. We anticipate household penetration and overall adoption is going to further accelerate significantly in the next 12 months, Furman said. Overall grocery basket spends are shrinking 3 to 4% for households that have at least one GLP-1 user and shrinking 7% to 9% for single-person households, according to PwC's analysis.
Sales for GLP-1 qualified foods, which tend to focus on protein, fiber, and unsaturated fats, have steadily increased over the last 3 years, according to data from Nielsen IQ, NIQ. Sales in the 2023 were up 3.8% and rose 4% in 2024 and 5.1% in 2025. Sales for 52 weeks ending April 18th were up 2.6% according to NIQ data. In some cases, initial spending at the grocery store can also go up as new GLP users are experimenting with buying new products and seeing what works, said Sherry Fry, Vice President of Total Wellness at NIQ. Then it levels down and levels off, and the spending is reallocated to other areas such as multivitamins, supplements, and organic food, she said. GLP-1 users sees major lifestyle changes. McDonald struggled with her weight all her life and says she tried many diets and weight loss programs before losing weight on GLP-1s. Her most successful weight loss was 50 pounds on a keto diet, but within 4 months, the weight would always come back. It wasn't a sustainable lifestyle for me, McDonald, who has been chronicling her weight loss journey on TikTok, told USA Today. In 2024, after having her third child, her doctor suggested trying a GLP-1 during her annual checkup. McDonald was roughly 313 pounds. Nearly 2 years later, she reached her goal in December and now generally weighs between 136 and 143 pounds. McDonald said her grocery spending has been redistributed. Her daytime meals are pretty consistent and include yogurts, protein bars, protein shakes, and protein pasta. Whether at the grocery store or driving past a fast food restaurant, she's less tempted to buy an extra or unhealthy snack. I don't have that food noise that you hear about, McDonald said, referring to a constant mental chatter of thinking about food. If I'm sitting at work and I know that I am going to pass a store on the way home, I don't feel like I think about what can I stop and get. Shoppers looking for different products. Consumers are looking for more protein precision or packaging that is resealable, Furman said. Another interesting trend among some GLP-1 users, Furman said, is what PwC is calling permission self-indulgence. That's where GLP-1 users may be spending more on candy or premium desserts. Because they're eating less, they might gravitate more towards a category like candy, which gives them joy and satisfaction, she said. But overall, the grocery spend is getting reallocated and decreased, she said. That's especially true when the woman of the household is a GLP-1 user, since women tend to be the CEOs of the household buying. They're not just buying differently for themselves, they're buying differently for the whole family, including their pets, said Furman. Mother's Day isn't always a celebration. By Madeline Mitchell, USA Today. Kendall Williams, 53, won't be seeing her youngest son this Mother's Day, but that's nothing new. Williams has been estranged from her son, who is 30, since September 2023, when he decided to cut off contact because she felt the relationship had become unhealthy and emotionally abusive. USA Today contacted her son, who declined to comment on his relationship with his mother. It wasn't an easy decision, Williams said. I absolutely love both of my sons. She's still close with her eldest son, who is 35, but she's not convinced she'll ever be in a place where she can resume a relationship with her youngest. She has written two books on the subject and frequently posts about her estrangement on her social media platforms. Others often judge her, but those people don't understand the whole story, she said. I had to step away from our relationship for my own well-being because I was also diagnosed with cervical cancer the same year. Williams told USA Today, I had to really focus on my health instead of putting all my focus on him, which I've done for many, many years.
More people have come forward in recent years about setting boundaries with family members and even cutting off family members entirely. A 2025 YouGov poll found 38% of Americans are estranged from at least one member of their family, and 10% are estranged from their child. But while adult children are often lauded for protecting their peace by estranging themselves from their parents or siblings, Williams said mothers are villainized for doing the same. Relationships can be painful. Accusations of emotional abuse, a common reason for family estrangement, said Lucy Blake, a psychologist and family estrangement researcher from the United Kingdom. People often describe being yelled at, manipulated, and called names. Those behaviors can be just as hurtful to someone's life and well-being as physical abuse, she said. And often, emotional abuse happens when there are other kinds of abuse happening as well, she said. Don't take feeling unsafe lightly, Williams said, adding that she had a friend, Rosemary Slaughter Pate, who was murdered by her child in Florida even after the friend reached out to authorities and tried to get the child help. Don't be like, that's my kid, they would never hurt me. Take it seriously. Mothers face a lot of pressure. Mother's Day can be difficult day for so many people for so many different reasons, Blake said. Tina Gilbertson, a therapist who specializes in family estrangement, works mostly with parents who have been cut off by their children. It's more common than people think, Gilbertson said, and the strain can cause a lot of grief, especially on holidays. There's a strong, unrealistic expectation that mothers are always nurturing for the children, no matter what, Gilbertson said. And it's an ideal that I don't think any human can live up to. Mothers often bear the brunt of keeping a family and household running, sometimes without much support, Blake said. Our expectations of mothers is so high, she said. She said it's bold and courageous for mothers like Williams to share their stories of estrangement, and she hopes it might be a real solace for other mothers out there who are experiencing the same thing. I think there is this expectation of parents literally doing anything for their children and withstanding any kind of emotional pain, Blake said. Because moms are often seen as servants to everyone around them, Williams said, the moment a mother decides to take care of herself over others, it always frowned upon. When it comes to her son, Williams said things have gotten easier as time has gone on. She has grown accustomed to him not being part of her life. I have peace with this. There are times that I do miss my son, I do, but I have peace right now, she said, adding that her health and mental well-being are her priority now, especially as someone who is in cancer remission. I just want moms to be able to have a voice, she said, so that mothers no longer have to suffer in silence and they don't have to live in the shame when they don't have these idealistic pictures of what their relationship with their children should be. Setting healthy expectations. Mother's Day posts on social media can be hard for mothers who are struggling with estrangement, Blake said, whether they or their child initiated going no contact. What we're seeing that day is not reflective of everyone's full human experience. People are rarely sharing their experience of tension, disappointment, heartache, betrayal, loss. Though those are things everyone experiences in their relationships, Blake said, people are much more likely to post moments of togetherness and curated images of bliss on social media, but it's important to recognize that estrangement isn't rare, she said. Gilbertson's suggests making a plan for the day, running errands, seeing a friend, or making a nice meal. It's okay to have that grief, Gilbertson said. That is a sad time. It's a reminder of the disconnect. Madeline Mitchell's role covering women in the caregiving economy at USA Today is supported by a partnership with Pivotal and Journalism Funding Partners. Funders do not provide editorial input. We like Sally Field. Brian Truitt, USA Today. We like her, whether you prefer Sally Field's Oscar-winning roles or grew up watching the crowd-pleasing likes of Gidget and Smokey and the Bandit. The 79-year-old actress has a storied career in Hollywood. Her next project definitely changes things up. Field co-stars with an octopus in the Netflix dramedy
remarkably bright creatures, based on the Shelby Van Pelt bestseller. It's a very animal-filled weekend, too, as The Sheep Detectives features Hugh Jackman, Julia Louis-Dreyfus, and a star-studded cast, plus some mystery-solving livestock. And it's never too early to get psyched for a new Star Wars movie, especially one with a sci-fi favorite, Sigourney Weaver. Now to the good stuff. In Remarkably Bright Creatures, streaming on Netflix, Sally Field stars as a night cleaner at an aquarium and spends a lot of her time looking after a giant Pacific octopus, voiced by Alfred Molina. She lives for her moments with him, but the widow, who recently lost her husband and her son many years ago, is also still dealing with a lot of grief. I talked with the 79-year-old actress about her own ways of dealing with loss, as well as getting such a rich role at this stage of her stellar career. I'm female, and I'm an older female, so it's always very hard to find characters that are worth leaving a piece of your soul behind. Because that's what it is, except your soul isn't left behind. Your soul is actually enriched by it, she says. Creatures is one of several new movies on your favorite streaming services, a list that also includes Rachel McAdams' survival thriller, Send Help, and the Gerard Butler action sequel, Greenland 2. David Collier addresses comments about appearance amid cancer recovery. Taylor Ardrey, USA Today. After not posting on social media for a while, Full House star David Collier provided an update of his health. Collier, known for his role as Uncle Joey on the 1980s sitcom, spoke about his physical changes amid his recovery from his plight with non-Hodgkin lymphoma and P16 squamous cell carcinoma, noting that people have noticed a shift in his voice and appearance. What you're seeing is the side effects of extensive radiation that I went through for carcinoma in my throat, Collier said in an Instagram post. I haven't been able to eat solid food in months, so I've lost 45 pounds. That's what you're seeing, the actor said. It's affected my ability to speak. Some of you said I sounded differently. David Collier, Full House actor, has cancer again. He calls it an emotional nightmare, roller coaster ride. Collier has spoken publicly about his emotionally taxing battle with cancer. After his initial diagnosis in 2024 with lymphoma, the actor underwent chemotherapy treatments through the beginning of 2025. Last March, doctors gave Collier a clean bill of health. His first exam was 6 months later, which caught his second cancer diagnosis, P16 squamous cell carcinoma, or tongue cancer. In February 26, the actor announced that he was in remission again, calling his experience a roller coaster ride in an interview at the time. Collier said he's pleased with his test results. In his Instagram post, Collier told his fans that his hair is kind of growing back and he's pleased with his recent test results. We got the PET scans back and the prognosis looks good for both the carcinoma in my throat and the lymphoma, he said. We're very pleased with all of that. Contributing Ralphie Aversa, Taylor Ardrey is a news reporter for USA Today. You can reach her at taudrey@usatoday.com. Martin Short makes first public appearance since the death of daughter Tajan Mormon and Kimi Robinson, USA Today. Martin Short is appearing publicly for the first time since the death of his daughter, Catherine Hartley Short, with his loved ones at his side. The Only Murders in the Building actor, 76, returned to the public eye for the Los Angeles premiere of his upcoming Netflix documentary, Marty, Life is Short, in Hollywood on Wednesday, May 6, during the Netflix is a Joke festival. The comedian's two sons, Oliver and Henry Short, joined him on the carpet and posed together for photos. The family was all smiles, with Short wearing a black suit
and a Glen check tie with the sons accompanied by their wives in purple and navy suits. Selena Gomez, Kate Hudson, Billy Crystal, Eugene Levy, and other famous friends also attended the premiere in support. Martin Short's family. What to know after daughter Catherine's death. A documentary directed by longtime friend Lauren Kasdan and set to be released May 12th comes nearly 3 months after the death of Catherine Hartley Short at 42. Short's representative confirmed the news to USA Today in a statement on Tuesday, February 24th. The Los Angeles County Medical Examiner's Office confirmed the licensed clinical social worker's manner of death was determined to be suicide, according to the department's website. Why Conan O'Brien shouted out Martin Short at the Oscars. A Los Angeles Police Department spokesman confirmed to USA Today that officers responded to a radio call of a possible suicide attempt on Hartley Short's block in the Hollywood Hills around 6:43 p.m. on February 23rd and found a deceased female at the location. Short's late wife, Nancy Dolman Short, died in August 2010 following a battle with ovarian cancer. They welcomed all three children via adoption. If you know someone you may be struggling with suicidal thoughts, you can call 988 at any time, day or night, or chat online. Crisis Techline also provides free 24/7 confidential support via text message to people in crisis when they dial 741-741. SEC, Big Ten, dominate unthinkable market of private NIL millions. Matt Hayes, USA Today. The email arrived from the College Sports Commission this week, and it seemed simple enough. A breakdown of the private NIL cases the clearinghouse has approved, and those that are still being held for lack of information. Harmless enough, right? College sports isn't broken. Duke just proved it's for sale. What if Ohio State is next? Opinion. New CFP expansion plan will kill what college football does best. Until you look at the numbers, the sheer unbelievable numbers. How big? $1/3 of $1 billion big. In less than 11 months, and that's only what has been reported. I think we can now say the arms race in the power conferences, and specifically the SEC and Big Ten, which hold a majority of these deals, is officially out of control. The CSC says in less than 11 months since college sports leaders asked to police private NIL deals, the clearinghouse has approved 26,556 private NIL deals for $242.35 million. While you're retrieving your jaw from the floor, think about this. There are still 1,153 deals that haven't been approved and are worth $56.17 million. So by my count, and I'm no mathematician, 27,709 Division I private NIL deals have been forwarded to the CSC from June 11, 2025 through April 30th. That means, are you ready for this? $298.52 million has been offered to Division I athletes to play sports for Ole State U. LSU has a reported $50 million roster for 2026. And if that number is close to true, the private NIL deals we don't know about are otherworldly. If LSU, like most heavyweight power conference program, uses 75% of its $20 million-ish media rights pool money toward football, that's roughly $15 million of the $50 million roster. That means LSU use football roster for 2026 includes $35 million in private NIL deals, or 11% of the $300 million in Division I private NIL deals through the clearinghouse. If all of LSU's private NIL deals have been approved, that means the reported $35 million in private NIL is 15% of the approved market, 15% of the entire market from one school. If you can't win a championship on that field, you buy one through private NIL. As difficult as it is to wrap your mind around the reality that boosters around the country have committed to or paid nearly $1/3 of $1 billion in private NIL deals in less than 11 months, that number isn't close to real cash changing hands above and
in Under the Table. Mark Cuban hopped on the podcast earlier this week and explained the machinations of private NIL, and it's now much easier to see how it plays out all over the college landscape every single day, legally and illegally. As Cuban tells it, he and India

say, legally and illegal. As Cuban tells it, he and Indiana athletic director Scott Dolson watched the 2024 college football playoff loss at Notre Dame in a suite at Notre Dame Stadium. It was there that Dolson said the IU staff had identified a quarterback for 2025 but needed more money. Cuban said Dolson told him the exact number the Hoosiers needed to land California transfer Fernando Mendoza, and Cuban said he told Dolson, I will put up the money to get this quarterback. Now imagine the deals that aren't so cut and dried and legal because you do the math. There's no chance the CSC's $300 million number comes close to covering the nut. This leads us to an obvious fork in the road. Either these roster budgets are wildly overinflated or there are more under the table deals than anyone wants to admit. While the former is certainly possible, the latter is downright scary, because if LSU is at $50 million, you better believe Texas, Ohio State, Georgia, Michigan, Alabama, and Texas A&M are close behind. If that group of six heavy spenders is even at $40 million each, that $120+ million in private NIL deals from that group alone. But it's not just football. Florida, Kentucky, Texas, Arkansas, and Tennessee all have reportedly moved past $20 million for men's basketball rosters. SEC schools are roughly $5 million of media rights money on basketball salaries, leaving the remaining $15 million plus coming from private NIL deals. That's $75 million in private NIL deals for those five SEC basketball schools. Again, I'm no mathematician, but that means $20 million of the $300 million the CSC has cleared, a whopping 66% has been spent by a handful of universities. That, or there's all kinds of under-the-table money floating around the remaining 130th FBS programs and all FCS programs. By programs, I mean all university, all sports. Sheer unbelievable numbers that are more likely much larger than anyone can imagine. Matt Hayes is a senior national college football writer for USA Today Sports Network. Follow him at X at Matt Hayes CFB. LA wildfire suspect allegedly searched for Mangione News. Documents describe his ranting, extreme anger. Janine Santucci. The man accused of starting the Palisades fire that devastated parts of Los Angeles last year searched for fires online and closely followed the case of Luigi Mangione, the man who allegedly shot a healthcare CEO in New York, prosecutors said in a recent court filing. Prosecutors accused Jonathan Rinderknecht of starting the fire in the early morning hours of January 1, 2025, though the original fire, called the Lackman Fire, was put out, it continued to burn unnoticed underground until weather conditions came together in a perfect storm to reignite it on January 7th, turning it into what would become the Palisades Fire. The blaze left at least a dozen people dead and thousands displaced from their homes. It went up in flames. It burned for weeks, along with the Eaton Fire near Altadena, California. In total, both fires claimed at least 31 lives, but researchers think the toll is higher than that. The Palisades Fire burned more than 31,000 acres. It was one of the largest fires in Los Angeles history. Rinderknecht was charged with three federal counts related to arson and destruction of property. He was arrested on October 7, 2025, and was 29 at the time. His trial is expected to begin this summer. A trial memorandum filed by prosecutors in federal court last week revealed new details about the investigation into Rinderknecht's alleged motive, including that officials say he exhibited extreme anger leading up to the fire. Passengers he drove for Uber the night he set the fire described him as ranting about being pissed off at the world and Luigi Mangione, capitalism and vigilanteism, the document said. Rinderknecht has pleaded not guilty in the case.
His attorney, Stephen Haney, said prosecutors have no evidence that Rindernick started the fire that turned into the Palisades fire. Haney denied that Rindernick was angry at the world.

and accused prosecutors of character assassination by advancing inaccurate, misleading, and even false claims. I think it's categorically ridiculous that the government wants to politicize my client's left-leaning ideologies into motive and worse, use them as evidence, Haney said. This is the United States, which we should be able to believe, think, and say something contrary to another's belief without the threat of our thoughts being criminalized. But this is the nation we've become. How did the Palisades fire start? Investigators said they traced the fire's start back to Rindernick, who was alone in a clearing in the hidden Buddha Hill area of the Pacific Palisades, west of downtown Los Angeles. He started the fire and retreated from the scene, authorities said. He then called 911 and watched as firefighters responded, following them back toward the flames and filming the response, according to prosecutors and court filings. The Lakeman fire was caused by an open flame, likely a lighter, a criminal complaint said. Others causes ruled out, including fireworks, lightning strikes, electric lines, refraction of sunlight through glass, and smoking. The Lackland fire, which firefighters believe they have put out on January 1st after it burned 8 to 10 acres instead, was a holdover fire. A holdover fire, also known as a zombie fire, can continue to burn underground and flare up later. High winds on January 7th enabled the fire to pick back up, and it was named the Palisades Fire. Accused arsonist allegedly fascinated by fire. Rindernick repeatedly watched a music video featuring flames and generated artificial intelligence images of fiery scenes, prosecutors previously said. Investigators also said he made numerous entries about fire into the generative AI platform ChatGPT and other web searches. In the memorandum filed on April 29th, they said his searches for fire date back to at least 2018, when the Wolseley fire devastated parts of Los Angeles and Ventura counties. According to the document, Rindernick drove around to admire the Wolseley fire and told his girlfriend at the time he was in awe of it in the car. In August 2024, Rindernick burned a Bible and told ChatGPT about it, the filing said. After he learned he was under investigation, Rindernick threatened to burn his sister's home down, the memorandum said. Leading up to the fire, he expressed frustration over not being able to find companionship for the New Year's holiday. He also was upset about a relationship that ended in 2024. Prosecutors alleged. On multiple occasions, Rindernick searched online for news about the Mangione case. Mangione, who was awaiting state and federal trials for the December 4, 2024 killing of UnitedHealthcare CEO Brian Thompson, became something of a hero to many frustrated with the health insurance industry. On December 12 and 13, 2024, Rindernick used the search terms Free Luigi Mangione. Let's take down all the billionaires and Reddit. Let's kill all the billionaires, prosecutors allege. On January 3rd, 2025, he took a screenshot of an article about Mangione pleading not guilty, they added. When investigators asked the defendant why someone might commit arson in the Pacific Palisades, he responded that it would be out of resentment of the rich enjoying their money as we're basically being enslaved by them, and compared such an act of desperation to the murder for which Mangione was charged, officials said in the memorandum. Physical fitness awards reinstated. Presidential test aims to boost students' health. Catherine Palmer, USA Today. President Donald Trump signed a memorandum restoring the Presidential Fitness Test Award during a White House event on May 5th, bringing back another portion of the physical fitness tests millions of Americans completed or suffered through during their school years. The president signed the memorandum surrounded by school-aged children, professional athletes, and cabinet members in the Oval Office, including Health and Human Services Secretary Robert F. Kennedy, Jr. The administration has promoted the return of the fitness test in schools as a continuation of its Make America Healthy Again efforts. It is indeed a beautiful day to celebrate America's
athletic traditions and champions, physical fitness, and all of those things I worked so hard at on a personal basis, Trump said at the signing, making a joke about his own athletic activities. I work out so much, like 1 minute a day max, if I'm lucky, the 79-year-old president said. The revived award, which goes to top performance in various physical fitness tests, was created by Trump's new President's Council of Sports, Fitness, and Nutrition, which set out last year to develop school-based physical education programs. The memorandum coincides with the beginning of National Youth Sports and Fitness Month. President Trump and pro golfer Bryson DeChambeau watched sports demonstrations during an event for National Youth Sports and Fitness Month on the South Lawn of the White House on May 5th. The signing ceremony brings renewed attention to the presidential fitness test program, which Trump reinstated via an executive order last July. It had been in place since 1956 until former President Barack Obama decided in 2012 to replace it with a new fitness program focused on long-term student health rather than physical performance. The decades-old fitness program, now reinstated, requires students to complete a range of physical challenges that millions of Americans across generations may recall, such as completing as many sit-ups as possible within a set time frame, running a mile on a school track, or huffing through sets of push-ups. Kennedy touted the program as a way to encourage young Americans to get healthier, referencing the estimated 20% child obesity rate nationwide and call the award a friendly competition among children. If we're going to be competitive internationally, we need to be competitive with each other, he said. Professional athletes who attended the signing included professional golfer Bryson DeChambeau, chair of the President's Council on Sports, Fitness, and Nutrition, retired golfer Gary Player, former professional hockey player T.J. Oshie, baseball pitcher Noah Syndergaard, and Todd Golden, men's basketball coach for the University of Florida. Department of Education Secretary Linda McMahon and Pentagon Chief Pete Hegseth also were at the signing. Trump later went to the South Lawn with the athletes, cabinet secretaries, and kids as the group hit some putts on the green, and the children showed off their foot racing, pull-ups, and football throwing skills. Contributing is Bart Jansen, photographed by Evan Vucci. Virginia lawmaker Lucas speaks her mind, reports state senator, part of corruption probe, Mark Ramirez, USA Today. Louise Lucas, the candid Virginia state senator whose office and cannabis retail business the FBI reportedly raided this week, is a longtime public service known for her no-hold-barred style, marijuana advocacy, and jubilant post-victory dancing. Media outlets reported May 6th that the FBI descended on Lucas's offices in addition to the cannabis outlet, a shop she owns, both in her native Portsmouth, Virginia. The raid was part of corruption investigation, the Washington Post reported. Lucas, 82, who has been a state senator since 1992, is the Senate's president pro tempore and among the state's most prominent and outspoken Democrats. In November, for instance, Lucas blasted Maryland State President Bill Ferguson for praising a Democratic win in the Virginia governor's race while failing to confront Republican efforts backed by President Donald Trump to redraw congressional maps in their favor. Get our victory in Virginia out of your mouth while you echo MAGA talking points, she said in a November 5th post on X. Grow a pair and stand up to this president. In December 2023, when someone on X suggested her vote could be bought, she responded in the words of the late Congressman Shirley Chisholm, who in 1968 became the first black woman to be elected to the United States Congress, "I'm an unbought and unbossed advocacy for cannabis
legalization. According to Norfolk State University, where she earned degrees in urban affairs and vocational industrial education, Lucas was among the first women to graduate from the Norfolk Naval Shipyard's apprentice program and became its first female ship fitter in 1971. She began her political career in 1984, becoming the first black woman to be elected to the Portsmouth City Council, then was elected to represent the state's 18th district in 1991. Since then, she has advocated for voting rights, expanding checks for firearms purchases, and regulating casino gaming. Lucas has also been a proponent for the use of cannabis. The advocacy group NORML granted her an A-plus rating, according to the organization. Black Americans are arrested for violations of marijuana possession laws at four times the rate of white Americans, despite both groups consuming marijuana at roughly the same rates. In 2021, Lucas sponsored Senate Bill 1406, which then Governor Ralph Northam signed into law, making Virginia the first southern state to legalize marijuana. "Let's talk about pot," she wrote on X in 2022. "Yes, we legalized it, and I even opened the cannabis outlet after we did, but the job isn't done. People are still in jail for something that is legal today." According to the Virginia Public Access Project, Lucas has also supported bills allowing medicinal use of marijuana oil, creation of retail marijuana market, and modified sentences for marijuana-related offenses. Lucas's dancing has gone viral. Her vivacious dancing has gone viral on social media, whether in response to political wins or community events. In June 2023, during an intensely competitive state Democratic primary in her redrawn district, she posted a reel on her Facebook page with the caption, "Dancing all the way to June 20th, Election Day." After her victory, news cameras captured her sashaying in blue while pumping her arms in jubilation. According to Norfolk State, Lucas has became an assistant professor at the school in 1994, managing research efforts and procuring federal aid for retraining programs to offset military and defense industry downsizing in the region. In June 2020, Lucas was arrested and charged with obstruction of justice during a racial justice rally in her hometown. The charges later were dropped. FDA blocked studies supporting vaccine safety. Padman Aban and Than. Officials at the U.S. Food and Drug Administration blocked the publication of several studies supporting the safety of widely used vaccines against COVID-19 and shingles, a Department of Health and Human Services spokesman said. Andrew Nixon, a spokesman for HHS, which oversees the FDA, said the studies were pulled over concerns about their conclusions. The studies were withdrawn because the authors drew broad conclusions that were not supported by the underlying data. The FDA acted to protect the integrity of its scientific process and ensure that any work associated with the agency meets high standards, he said in an email to Reuters. The withdrawal of these studies is the latest attempt by a health regulator and administration to limit access to vaccines, reflecting broader policy changes under U.S. Health Secretary Robert F. Kennedy, a staunch critic of vaccines. The Trump administration has reduced funding for vaccine research and raised questions about vaccine safety and effectiveness under the tenure of Kennedy, who has introduced sweeping changes across federal health agencies. In August last year, the HHS said it would wind down nearly $500 million in mRNA vaccine development, canceling 22 federal projects overseen by the Biomedical Advanced Research and Development Authority, a government-backed funding body. Last June, a Centers for Disease Control and Prevention, backed by Kennedy, voted to remove mercury-based preservative thimerosal from flu vaccine shots, despite clinical evidence of its safety. British drug maker KSK markets Shingrix, a vaccine for shingles, a painful viral infection that causes blisters and rashes, while Pfizer and Moderna are leading makers of the COVID-19 vaccines. Assaults against Jewish Americans are on the rise. Audit shows attacks at record levels in 2025. Eduardo Cuevas, USA Today. Amid several high-profile attacks against Jews globally, a new report indicates anti-Semitic assaults in the United States reached record levels in 2025.
A May 6th annual audit by the Anti-Defamation League showed that while incidents it classifies as anti-Semitic decreased, physical assaults slightly rose from 196 incidents in 2024 to 203 in 2025. In 2022, the last full year before the Israeli-Hamas war, there were 111 assaults. In 2025, the audit identified three people killed in anti-Semitic attacks, the first year since 2019 when U.S. Jews were murdered in hate crimes. When you look at the fact that assaults have increased, it speaks to why so many in the Jewish community feel vulnerable. Oren Siegel, Senior Vice President of Counter-Extremism and Intelligence at ADL, told USA Today. There's still a high level of anxiety. The audit, as well as reports from other watchdogs and government agencies tracking hate crimes against Jewish Americans, shows incidents have increased after the Hamas-led October 17, 2023 attacks in southern Israel, followed by Israel's devastating siege of Gaza. ADL's audit includes harassment, vandalism, and physical attacks. Researchers gather data using law enforcement and news reports, but the largest source of incidents are those reported directly by alleged victims. ADL has faced scrutiny in recent years for what critics consider its conflation of pro-Palestinian activism with anti-Semitism. But outside experts say ADL's audit aligns with larger trends around hate crime reporting showing Jewish Americans face increasing threats and attacks regardless of whether they support Israel. The targeting of Jewish communities, the violence against individuals for their identity has increased, said Rachel Carol Rivas, Deputy Director of Research at the Southern Poverty Law Center, a group that monitors and seeks to combat bigotry, and we see the politicization and weaponization of it. It's shocking. FBI data in August showed anti-Jewish hate crimes comprise nearly 70% of all religious-based hate crimes, despite being only 2% of the American population. Jews made up 16% of all hate crime victims in 2024, the highest level since FBI recording began. Hate crimes are historically underreported, making accurate accounting difficult, and federal data often has long delays. Carol Rivas added that decreases of nonviolent incidents in the audit appear in part attributed to fewer in-person events, leaflet or flyer distributions, or other gatherings, particularly among white nationalists and neo-Nazis. Still, she said Southern Poverty Law Center has seen increases in conspiracy theories, tropes, and language about Jews, especially among youth on social media. Since ADL reporting began in 1979, the audit showed 2025 was the third highest year for anti-Semitic incidents on record, with 6,274 incidents, but down from the record of over 9,300 incidents in 2024. Incidents at Jewish institutions declined substantially, including a record decrease in bomb threats from 627 in 2024 to 59 in 2025, according to ADL. But 2024 reflected a spike from just 91 in 2022. In the audit, colleges and universities saw fewer incidents compared with 2024, when ADL said the pro-Palestinian encampment movement drove spikes in the incidents. ADL's characterization is controversial since demonstrators, including many Jewish students, said they advocated for Palestinian rights. While harassment and vandalism appeared to have decreased, ADL said physical assaults, a data point experts say is more clear, rose to new heights. The audit said that at least 300 people experienced assaults ranging from politicians to random people. In April, a man firebombed Pennsylvania Governor Josh Shapiro's home hours after he and his family held a Passover Seder. In December, a suspect allegedly made anti-Semitic comments outside a New York City Jewish center before stabbing a Jewish man. ADL identified three deaths in 2025. In late May, a gunman fatally shot two Israeli embassy staffers at the Capitol Jewish Museum in Washington, D.C. Days later, an 82-year-old Jewish woman in Colorado died from injuries when a man lobbed gasoline bombs at a pro-Israeli rally. Officials said suspects in both attacks made remarks about Israel's action in Gaza. Questions on how ADL defines anti-Semitism.
ADL said its audit differentiates criticism of Israel with anti-Semitism, but since the 2023 attacks, ADL's annual audit began including certain expressions that oppose Zionism, along with violent resistance against Israel and Zionists, which the audit's methodology said could be perceived as supporting terrorism or attacks on Jews, Israelis, and Zionists. For example, the progressive news outlet Jewish Currents found instances in ADL's 2023 audit in which the pro-Palestinian press slogan "From the River to the Sea, Palestine will be free" was counted among anti-Semitic incidents multiple times. Many advocates of Palestinian rights say that is a call for freedom and equality, while pro-Israel groups see the slogan as calling for the removal of Jews from modern Israel. Incidents related to Israel or Zionism made up 45% of all cases, the audit said, adding, "This decline compared with 2024, but has remained high since before 2023. Brendan Lance, director of Florida State University's Hate Crime Research and Policy Institute, said the audit tries to distinguish between criticism of Israel and anti-Semitism, but it takes a broader definition, allowing for Israel-related expressions to be included. Suspect arrested in Oklahoma shooting. Woman killed, 22 injured at lake party. Nolan Clay and Thay Nguyen. Edmond, Oklahoma. An 18-year-old man has been arrested in connection with a mass shooting that left one woman dead and 22 others injured at an unsanctioned party by an Oklahoma lake, police said. Jalen Davis of Oklahoma City was arrested on May 6 on a charge of assault with a deadly weapon in response to the shooting, according to police. Gunfire erupted during a nighttime party May 3 at Arcadia Lake near the Scissor Tail Campground in Edmond, north of Oklahoma City. I'm Eileen, and you've been listening to a publication of USA Today, May 8th, 2026. Thank you for listening to the Talking Information Center.

Good afternoon. This is Jane Halke, reading for APRIS, the Augustana Public Radio Information Service. I'm reading from the Muscatine Journal, and we'll start with the obituaries for this past week. From Tuesday's paper, Ermgard E. Schopa, 95, of Muscatine, passed away on Thursday, April 30th at Unity Point Health Trinity, Muscatine. Visitation was held Wednesday, May 6th at the Snyder and Hollenbach Funeral and Cremation Services of Muscatine. Services followed at 11 a.m. at the funeral home. Burial was in the Greenwood Cemetery. Memorials in Ermgard's name may be made to the Muscatine Humane Society. Sympathy notes may be left for the family at www.sandhfuneralservice.com. Ermgard L. Lees Witchers was born March 25th, 1931, in Chicago, the daughter of Heinrich and Johanna Mahler Witchers. On September 15th, 1951, Ermgard was united in marriage to Russell D. Schopa in Greenwich, Rhode Island. She worked at the Rhonda Button Factory from 1948 to 1955, and part-time at the Muscatine Journal in later years. Ermgard was a member of the Zion Lutheran Church of Muscatine. She was known for her green thumb and her hanging flower baskets from Taylor's Market, her fondness for calico cats, and her focus on family. Ingmar Ermgard will be deeply missed by her children, Nancy and Mark Elliott of Muscatine, Wendy and Eric Donald of Muscatine, grandchildren Sarah and Chad Mieske, Scott Elliott and Zachary and Hannah Sargent, great-grandchildren Haley Mieske and Mabel Sargent, sister Inge Lacey of Muscatine and her beloved calico cat, Phoebe. Ermgard was preceded in death by her parents, stepmother and husband Russell, in 1997. Janet K. Beinke, age 85, of Wilton, Iowa, passed away May 6th at Lone Tree Health Care Center. Visitation will be held from 3 to 5 p.m. on May 10th at Bentley Funeral Home, Wilton. A funeral service will be held at 10:30 a.m. on Monday, May 11th at Grace United Church of Christ in Wilton. Burial will take place in Durant Cemetery. Online condolences may be left at www.bentleyfuneralhome.com. And now we'll go to Tuesday, May 5th edition of the paper. The main headline says 2026 session adjourned, and this would be the Iowa legislature. Most of the articles in Tuesday's paper were concerning that session. Here's one from Des Moines. Legislature approves property tax plan. It took the entirety of the 2026 session of the Iowa legislature. But early Sunday evening, in the session's final moments, state lawmakers passed property tax legislation.
The final agreement, in the form of an amendment to Senate File 2472, is centered on a 2% annual cap on revenue growth, but contains many provisions. It will provide roughly $4 billion in property tax savings over 6 years, according to estimates from Iowa Senate and House Republicans. Property tax was the number one policy priority for many state lawmakers coming into the 2026 session. They said sharp increases in property taxes were the most common complaint they heard from Iowans last year. Four majority Republican lawmakers, Senator Dan Davidson of Council Bluffs and Representative Carter Nordman of Dallas Center in particular, along with Senate Majority Leader Mike Klimisch of Spillville and House Speaker Pat Grassley of New Hartford, worked throughout the session to reach an agreement on how legislatively to address Iowa homeowners' property taxes. Among the many provisions in the proposal, the current homestead tax credit would be changed to an exemption which will be worth up to 10% of a home's taxable value and between $5,500 and a maximum that starts at $20,000 and just adjusts for inflation. The current credit equates to a $4,850 exemption, according to House Republican analysis. Current senior and military exemptions are left in place. Property tax revenue collected by local governments would be capped at 2% annual growth. The cap includes some exemptions, including school funding, debt service, community college levels, and others. Reinstating multi-residential homes as their own property class. As the change is phased in, multi-residential properties will be set 6% higher than the residential rollback, according to legislative Republicans. Lowers the $5.40 property tax levy to support schools and makes up the difference with state funding to schools. Limits all new tax increment financing projects to 23 years, ending perpetual projects. Puts an increasing share of revenue from SAVE, the school infrastructure sales tax, toward property tax relief. Restricts local government's general fund reserve balance to 35% of spending. Iowa ranks among the highest property taxed states in the nation, with the ninth highest property tax burden in the country, according to the Tax Foundation, and the 10th highest effective property tax rate, according to Rocket Mortgage. The whole point of this bill has always been, what's the impact to the actual property taxpayer out there? Because impact hasn't been great these last few years, Dawson said Sunday during debate in the Senate. Whether you're a farmer, whether you're a business owner, whether you're a homestead Iowan, when we have the 10th highest property tax in the nation, that impedes growth. That's less money in the pocket for our farmers. That's people potentially looking to move to the other side of the river. Nordman, during a House debate on Sunday, said many provisions came from earlier House proposals that had been vetted in subcommittee, public hearings, and committees, rejecting the claim that the plan was rushed in the session final days. This is significant reform that delivers real, tangible relief, and certainly for the Iowa taxpayer, Nordman said. House Democrats criticized the final property tax compromise as a last-minute, one-size-fits-all plan
that they said would fail to deliver meaningful relief and could push higher costs onto renters. Iowa Republican Amy Wichendahl, a Democrat from Hiawatha, compared the bill to a college student wasting all semester to start their final project 2 hours before the deadline, saying it did not address rising valuations, which she called the actual singular cause of increasing property taxes. Representative Larry McBurney, a Democrat from Urbandale, said lawmakers were handed an 83-page bill just hours before debate and argued the plan would force communities with different needs into the same framework. But Senate Democrats supported the proposal. All but one voted for its passage. The key thing to me is it looks out for the property tax residential individuals. And we know how tight things are in our budget and family budgets, Iowa Senator Ben Dotzler said. He's a Democrat from Waterloo. And one of the things I do like about this is that it doesn't really pick a lot of winners and losers. Everybody is going to gain some benefit when dealing with personal property taxes. The proposal passed the two chambers after debates held consecutively Sunday evening. It passed the Senate 41-1, and then the House 61-22. The bill now goes to Governor Kim Reynolds for her consideration. She's likely to sign the provision into law. We kept our promise by passing meaningful property tax relief and reform, Reynolds said in a statement on Sunday. And now, the main article from the front page, which is showing a picture of legislators in the House of Representatives of Iowa debating on Saturday, May 2nd. It took them more than 34 hours over a marathon session that spanned 2 days. But Iowa state lawmakers completed their work for the year Sunday after majority Republicans reached an agreement on property tax legislation. Legislators gaveled in at 8:30 a.m. Saturday and worked straight through the weekend as leaders tried to hammer out that property tax bill, adjourning for good for the Iowa Senate just after 7 p.m. on Sunday on the 112th calendar day of the 2026 session. As negotiations between House and Senate Republican leaders stretched into the session's final hours, long pauses on the chamber floors gave way to moments of levity and fatigue. In the House, lawmakers at one point briefly batted around a beach ball while waiting for amendments to be drafted. Democrats, meanwhile, filled the downtime by approaching the well to offer mock procedural motions, including a tongue-in-cheek call to adjourn as they awaited Republicans' return from closed-door caucus meetings. Representative Dave Young, a Republican from Van Meter, drew laughs when he compared the late-stage negotiations between the chambers to Sharks and the Jets, a nod to the rival gangs in West Side Story. Elsewhere, the long day took a visible toll, with the lawmakers sleeping at their desks wrapped in blankets and on benches along the walls of the chamber during long breaks as the session dragged on toward adjournment. House Speaker Pat Grassley, Republican of New Hartford, said Republicans delivered on their top priority this session with the passage of the property tax overhaul, calling it a key promise fulfilled to Iowans. "We made a commitment to Iowans that this was going to be our leading priority, and we wanted to make sure Iowans saw true property tax relief that was sustainable, that was immediate,
and it was long-term as well. And that's something we're extremely proud of, Grassley said. It really puts us in a position to be able to go home to our constituents and say we delivered on something that we said we were going to do at the beginning of the session. Iowa House Minority Leader Brian Meyer, Democrat of Des Moines, said the intense push to close the session should have been avoided with a different legislative focus earlier in the session from majority Republicans. They spent months and months and months on kind of weird social issues, crusades that really have no meaning to most people in the state, Meyer said. And unfortunately, we should have been focusing on the stuff when the session started. Iowa Governor Kim Reynolds, who is not running for re-election, issued a lengthy statement listing the various policies she proposed and supported during this year's session, including property taxes, state spending, charter schools, food assistance program requirements, and more. Throughout my time in office, the common sense conservative policies we've enacted will ensure our state remains strong, prosperous, and vibrant for generations to come, Reynolds said in a statement. That had been my commitment to Iowans since day one, and I will continue to serve with that same purpose during my final months in office. These issues were either resolved or left unfinished in the final hours of the 2026 session. A reallocation of $300,000 in state funds originally intended for the University of Iowa to operate a water quality sensor network has been shifted to the Iowa Department of Natural Resources, which will have more flexibility for how to direct the money under a negotiated version of the agriculture and natural resources budget. The budget contains many of the water quality funding measures introduced earlier this week by Governor Kim Reynolds and Iowa Agriculture Secretary Mike Naig. Instead of going to the University of Iowa as originally planned, the $300,000 will go to the DNR, which will have that option to put the funds toward water quality monitoring sensors or toward water quality monitoring grants, as approved by one of the three entities under the state's nutrient reduction strategy, the State Ag State University College of Agriculture and Life Sciences, House File 2771. The slight change in the bill does not deter from the significant water quality programs in this bill for Iowans. Representative Norlin Momsen, Republican of Democrat, who chairs the House Ag and Natural Resource Appropriation Subcommittee, said when the amended bill came to the House. Lawmakers approved new limits on executive authority during public health emergencies, while ultimately abandoning a separate proposal that would have automatically funded state government in the event of a budget impasse. Under House File 2694, the governor would be prohibited from ordering churches or businesses to close during a declared public health emergency. The measure bars the Iowa Department of Health and Human Services from requiring vaccinations and prevents the Iowa Secretary of State from altering election procedures without legislative approval. The bill's final passage followed a late session standoff over a Senate amendment that would have created a continuing appropriation, allowing state government to remain funded at prior year levels if lawmakers and the governor failed to reach a budget agreement.
by the July 1st start of the fiscal year. Senate Republicans added the provision, arguing it would prevent disruption similar to the federal government shutdown. But the House declined to accept the change, and shortly before midnight on the final day of the session, sending the bill back to the Senate. Senators then agreed to drop the amendment, clearing the measure for final passage and sending it to Governor Kim Reynolds. The Iowa House gave its last stamp of approval early Sunday afternoon to a proposal that would make it harder for future lawmakers to raise state income taxes, setting up a statewide vote this November. On a party-line vote, with all Republicans in favor, all Democrats opposed, the House passed Senate Joint Resolution 11, requiring a two-thirds majority in both corporate income taxes or create new ones. The measure raises the threshold from a simple majority to a supermajority, a change supporters say would provide a long-term tax certainty and ensure any increase had broad bipartisan support. Representative John Willis, Republican Spirit Lake, and the resolution's floor manager, said lawmakers have already approved the same proposal in 2024 and that voting should have been the final law. Trump's disapproval rating hits record in new poll. President Donald Trump's disapproval numbers hit a record high in a new poll, the latest in a series of surveys painting a gloomy picture for the president 6 months out from the November midterm election. In the latest Washington Post ABC News poll, Trump's disapproval rating hit 62%, an all-time high from the survey's history throughout both terms in office. In the latest Washington Post ABC News Ipsos poll, Trump's disapproval rating hit 62% at a time high from the survey's history. They thought it was just the birds had blown out of that nest. The high disapproval rate came alongside souring opinions on Trump's handling of the Iran war, the economy, and the cost of living. Issues that the president had consistently been polling poorly on over the past few months. Trump's overall approval rating in the 90s surveys is 37%, dropping 2 points from the pollster's February it's a few points higher from a Reuters Ipsos poll released April 22nd, which put the president at a dismal 34% of approval rating, a record low in that survey history. The New York Times daily coverage of Trump appeared to be slightly higher, tracking a 39% approval and 58% as of May 1st. The more recent surveys were conducted among the 2000 wanting
on the Iran war, 66% of Americans disapprove of Trump's actions, according to the poll. Another 33% of them approved of his approach to the war. But the president performed worst on the subjects of inflation and cost of living, which, with more than two-thirds of the survey respondents, said they were unhappy. The lowest rating cost is on perceptions of his handling of the general cost of living in the country, with 76 disapproval and 27 approval. When it came to the economy overall, Trump fared slightly better, though a majority were still discontented with the president's approval, and 34%. It's a 7-point decline since February. Among Republicans, Trump's high approval remains unchanged. Slave February holiday building at CIS, high disapproval rating. Among independent voters overall, his approval rating is just 25%. Among registered voters in the polls, Democrats are favored more than Republicans in the House election by 5 points. And that did lead the polls. And now we'll move to Wednesday's paper, May 6th. Picture on the front shows a bunch of teenagers, each holding something, looks like a, it's actually a scholarship is what it is. It says Inaugural Arts Scholarship Winners. It's an article about Davenport Central High School students at a ceremony where they received the John Parker Whitaker Art Scholarship this past Monday. So that was a nice thing for them. In politics, Pate sends voters' data to feds. Paul Pate, Iowa's top statewide elections official, complied with Trump's administration's order that states must submit their voter data to the federal Justice Department. Pate told this to the Gazette on Monday. This came from the Gazette Lee Des Moines Bureau. I'm sorry. But Pate said he would not sign the DOJ's confidential memorandum of understanding that orders states to remove from their voter registration lists any names the department deems ineligible. In a letter to the DOJ shared by his office with the Gazette, Pate expressed his concern for protecting Iowans' privacy and maintaining the state's authority to conduct elections. Pate spoke with the Gazette on Monday about the DOJ's order and the Iowa Secretary of State's response. The U.S. Department of Justice, under President Donald Trump, in May of 2025, demanded all U.S. states submit elections material and data, including the full voter registration lists and ballots. The requested information includes driver's license numbers and partial social security numbers, raising privacy concerns. Pate's office provided the information in March after review by staff and consultation with the Iowa Attorney General's office, Pate said.
We didn't just rush into deciding whether to comply with the DOJ order. We put some time into it, Pate said. And we felt that it was important to be very transparent in doing this, because we're going into an election, and the voters need to know what's going on so there's no surprises. In a March 5th letter to Eric Neff, the Justice Department's voting section chief, Pate wrote that his and the Iowa Attorney General offices had determined the U.S. Attorney General has the legal authority to demand voter registration data. Pate wrote that his office was persuaded by language in the

Pate wrote that his office was persuaded by language in the request and public comments from the Justice Department that the state data will be protected as appropriate under federal law. Pate also wrote that his office typically did not share voters' personal information. It is important to note that this office does not routinely provide sensitive information, otherwise known as PII, personally identifiable information, like driver's license numbers or any part of a voter's social security number. Pate wrote, "We are only releasing the information to USDOC because the scope of the Federal Civil Rights Act appears to support your office's demands to access the data and is supreme over Iowa's limitation on the release of voter information under the voter registration chapter and the state's privacy laws. It's well established. It's a well-established fact and law that states are responsible for elections and voter list maintenance," Pate wrote in the letter. "We urge you to keep that in mind as you execute your duties to prosecute federal election fraud and misconduct. I'm convinced that our approach is better," Pate added Monday in the interview. "We have a layered approach on how we handle it. The vast majority of our staff is preemptive before an election, and there are checks and balances. As much as I like the save list that we use, it's not gospel. There has to be a verification process to that. At least 13 states have provided or said they will provide their full statewide voter registration lists, including driver's license and social security numbers, according to research from New York University's Brennan Center for Justice, a nonpartisan policy and law organization. The Federal Justice Department has sued 30 states and Washington, D.C. for refusing to provide their voter registration lists, according to the center. Only two states, Texas and Alaska, have signed the agreement, according to the Brennan Center. The DOJ has requested states' voter registration data as Trump and his administration continue to search for voter fraud in recent elections. While there has been no evidence of widespread voter fraud, Trump continues to inaccurately assert, without evidence and despite dozens of court rulings and testimony from the state election officials of all political stripes, his belief that widespread voter fraud cost him the 2020 presidential election. Democrat Joe Biden won the 2020 election. State elections officials across the country rejected claims of voter fraud, and dozens of legal challenges to the election results across the country were rejected or thrown out by the courts. Another Iowa Des Moines Register article: Did IPERS Miss Herbert's Red Flags? IPERS is Iowa Public Employees Retirement System, and that executive Steve Herbert's recent suspension was not his first issue at a pension fund. State officials placed Herbert, IPERS' chief benefit officer since March of 2025, on administrative leave April 1st, concerning allegations of misconduct. Since then, IPERS officials and Governor Kim Reynolds have declined to provide details about the allegations against him or IPERS CEO Gregory Samaradzki, whom Reynolds also suspended. But the suspension comes 4 years after the Kentucky Public Pension Authority executive director fired Herbert, who held a similar high-ranking position in that state. In Kentucky, court documents that state's pension

0: leader said multiple employees complained about working with Herbert during his short tenure. The termination led to a lengthy legal battle, with Herbert filing an unsuccessful lawsuit in which he claimed KPPA's leader fired him for trying to expose financial impropriety. And that would have been Kentucky's public pension authority, I guess. He was then KPPA executive director David Eager said employees had complained to the agency's human resource department about Herbert's behavior. The head of the organization's legal department said he couldn't work with Herbert. He was rude, condescending, abrupt, Eager testified. He failed to work with other departments when he should. It was a problem. Lack of collaboration, cooperation with other departments. He did not follow instructions. The existence of the publicly filed lawsuit in Kentucky raises questions about what IPERS officials knew about Herbert before hiring him last year. By the time Herbert joined the Iowa Pension Fund in March of 2025, a Kentucky judge had dismissed his lawsuit against the KPPA, writing that Herbert failed to provide evidence to back up his whistleblower claims. Herbert has appealed that case. Before Herbert's hiring in Iowa, emails, text messages, and other evidence that KPPA's lawyers submitted in support of firing Herbert were publicly available in a Kentucky courthouse. An IPERS spokesperson declined to comment on a list of questions submitted by the Register. Two members of the IPERS Benefits Advisory Committee, who interviewed finalists for the position, said they knew of Herbert's firing and lawsuit but did not review the court filings. The committee does not vote on the hiring, and the decision rested with Samarajski, who had previously worked with Herbert. Months after the Kentucky firing, Herbert insisted he was still the chief investment officer. In Kentucky, Eager signed Herbert's letter of termination on May 31st, 2022, after his 17th month as KPPA's chief investment officer. But more than a year later, Herbert didn't accept the premise that his boss had actually fired him. "You were terminated from KPPA on May 31st, 2022, a KPPA attorney said during Herbert's August 2023 deposition. "Is that correct?" "No," Herbert said, "I wasn't terminated." "How did your employment end?" the attorney asked. "It was improper," Herbert said. "Well, they cut off my access to my files and my computer. That action was improper." "And we're going to get to that," the attorney said. "But do you agree your last day of employment with KPPA was May 31st, 2022? "No," Herbert said. "When was your last day of employment?" the attorney asked. "Well," Herbert said, "I stopped getting paid on May 31st, 2022, and they cut off my computer and files on May 31st, 2022. I'm still the chief investment officer there." "You believe that you're still employed with KPPA?" the attorney asked. "I believe I'm still the chief investment officer per the process, procedure, statutes, and documents," Herbert said. "My question was," the attorney said, "do you believe that you're still employed with KPPA?" "I'm not receiving a paycheck," Herbert said. "So if that's the definition of employment, then I'm not still receiving a paycheck." Wow, there's a whole lot more here. But I don't really have time to read all of it to you. Rather interesting, however. And now we'll move to yesterday, May 7th edition of the Muscatine Journal. The headline article says, U.S. Senate primary, Democrat candidates debate future. And there's a picture showing the two men. U.S. Senate candidate John Turek and Zach Walls are debating at Iowa PBS on Tuesday, May 5th in Johnston. A sharp clash over party leadership, outside spending, immigration, and electability defined a televised Iowa U.S. Senate Democratic primary debate Tuesday night, as Zach Walls and John Turek traded pointed attacks in the campaign's final stretch. The debate, hosted by Iowa PBS, comes as both candidates intensify efforts to draw contrasts on their electability, economic policy, and health care ahead of the June 2nd primary. The winner will advance to the general election for the open seat currently held by Republican U.S. Senator Joni Ernst, who is not seeking re-election. Seeking the Republican nomination are U.S. Representative Ashley Hinson of Marion and former State Senator Jim Carlin of Sioux City. Hinson is widely expected to earn the nomination. Moderated by Iowa Press host Kay Henderson, the debate featured questions from Aaron Murphy of the Gazette and Stephen Gruber Miller of the Des Moines Register. The night's most direct policy split came over the Senate filibuster, with Walls drawing a clear contrast and pressing Turek on what he framed as a defining issue. Walls argued Democrats must eliminate the rule to pass major priorities like a public health insurance option, while Turek called for reform but not full elimination. "I'm fundamentally in favor of filibuster reform," Turek said, proposing a return to a talking filibuster, requiring senators to hold the floor. He said that approach would maintain a check on majority power while curbing abuse. Walls rejected that approach outright. "It's not time for the filibuster to be talked about. Reform. It's time for the filibuster to end," he said. Walls took direct aim at Senate Minority Leader Chuck Schumer, pledging to oppose him if elected. "I will not vote to continue the failed leadership of Senator Chuck Schumer," Walls said, arguing that the party cannot write off rural voters and blue-collar voters, criticizing comments he attributed to Schumer about prioritizing suburban voters over rural and blue-collar voters. Turek declined to make that commitment, saying he would instead evaluate leadership based on alignment with Iowa priorities and working-class concerns. He said he would support whoever best advanced the Prairie populist agenda, focused on wages and housing, health care, and combating political corruption. The candidates clashed over past immigration votes, with Walls criticizing Turek for voting in favor of a Republican-backed law allowing Iowa law enforcement to arrest certain unauthorized immigrants. Walz said the measure, opposed by groups including the ACLU of Iowa, would harm public safety. He argued it would undermine trust in law enforcement and discourage victims from reporting crimes, echoing warnings from a police chief who said such policies would make it harder for law officers to do their jobs. Turek pushed back, saying Walz's characterization left out key details. He said the bill applied only to individuals who had previously been denied admission to or been deported from the United States. He framed the issue as deeply personal, noting his wife is an immigrant from the Dominican Republic. I've gone through this process, Turek said, recounting how his wife was denied citizenship without an interview and given 60 days to leave the country. He called the system far too complicated and said current ICE practices are inhumane, unjust, and un-American. Turek said he would push for reforms to U.S. immigration and custom enforcement, including requiring agents to be identifiable and subject to clearer use of force standards. He also pledged to oppose Department of Homeland Security funding without those reforms. At the same time, he emphasized that border security and immigration reform can coexist. We can recognize the need for safe and secure borders, but also the need to have fundamental immigration reform, he said. The race has increasingly centered on competing arguments over who is best positioned to win in November in a state that has trended Republican. Turek, 49, a state representative from Council Bluffs, emphasized his working-class background and success in a conservative district as evidence he can win statewide. I'm battle-tested. I know what it takes to win. Zach hopes he can win. I know I can win, he said. He pointed to his ability to outperform the top of the ticket in western Iowa and argued his prairie populism message can appeal to independent and modern Republicans. Walz, 34, a Coralville state senator, countered by positioning himself as an independent voice willing to challenge both parties and build a broad coalition. The toughest fights in Washington aren't always just about left versus right. They are about right versus wrong, he said. Walz argued that distancing from national Democratic leadership is key to regaining support in rural Iowa. We are not going to be able to win voters back until we have a new vision and new leadership for this party, he said. Republicans quickly seized on the Democratic infighting following the debate, framing the race as part of a broader national battle between the party's progressive and establishment wings. The next round at the Schumer versus Bernie Sanders wing proxy war is taking place in Iowa between the Schumer-backed Josh Turek and Warren-backed Zach Walz. Samantha Cantrell, regional press secretary for the National Republican Senatorial Committee, said in a statement. Bernie Sanders and Elizabeth Warren have already won one round in Maine, and with momentum building behind Walz, time will tell if Schumer can carry his candidate across the finish line. New Horizons, the only local provider of substance abuse treatment services in Muscatine, is locating. And I'm sorry, I should have said we're moving to another article. New Horizons, which is part of Unity Point Health Robert Young Center, will now operate inside the existing Robert Young Center, located at 1616 Cedar Street, across the street from its previous location. The move is effective Monday, May 11th, according to a Wednesday news release. New Horizons offers a full range of outpatient substance abuse services for adults and adolescents. These include substance abuse counseling, coordinated care management, group therapy and individual counseling, case management, and early intervention services. While our address is changing, our commitment to the Muscatine community is not. This new space allows us to stay right where patients need us and offer the same trusted care. Crystal Krause, Substance Abuse Program Manager, Unity Point Health, Robert Young Center, said in a news release, New Horizon is open 8 a.m. to 5 p.m. Monday through Thursday and 8 a.m. to noon on Fridays for appointments and walk-ins. And again, that was at the current Robert Young Center, which is located at 1616 Cedar Street, across the street from its previous location. Also, another short article from Public Safety. Crews respond to fire in attic. A structure fire in Muscatine caused $15,000 in damage Tuesday night. Just after 9 p.m., the Muscatine Joint Communications Center received a 911 call reporting a fire in the attic of a two-story single-family home in the 800 block of Robin Road. Upon arrival, crews saw smoke coming from the eaves of the attached garage. All occupants had evacuated safely, and firefighters initiated an attack and encountered significant smoke inside the garage. The fire was quickly extinguished, ventilation was performed, and crews removed smoldering insulation and property from the garage to prevent further damage. There were no injuries to occupants or bystanders. Two firefighters sustained minor injuries and returned to duty immediately following evaluation. The initial loss is estimated at $15,000. Investigators conducted the initial investigation, though the cause remains undetermined at this time. The response included 13 firefighters from Muscatine Fire Department with the assistance from the Muscatine Police Department. And now we're moving to Friday's paper. Not a lot of time, but there wasn't a lot of news in the Friday's paper. The picture on the front shows a number of children holding signs and a lot of people standing behind them, some holding signs. The headline says, Heroes Homecoming, and the sign say things like, welcome, thank you grandpa, thank you for your service, welcome back grandpa. More than 40 members and friends of the Hartman, Kilgus, and Endress families of Fairbury, Illinois are shown awaiting the return of their veterans at the Quad City International Airport on Wednesday. That showed the flags of deceased veterans remembered on the 65th honor flight of the Quad Cities, as shown as the people were entering the airport on Wednesday, May 6th. Deceased veterans are honored through the Flags of Our Heroes program. American flags travel with the other veterans on the flight to Washington, D.C., and the flags are then presented to the families of the deceased after Taps is played. Here's an article from Muscatine. Officials warn of event fee scam. The city of Muscatine is warning residents, businesses, and communities and organizations about a scam involving a fraudulent request for large event fees tied to special event permit applications. Authorities said in a news conference release Wednesday that this is a significant, sophisticated scam that is currently targeting event planners, vendors, and organizations by impersonating city planning, zoning, or special event departments to solicit large event fees. Several individuals and organizations have reported receiving emails, texts, or phone calls from someone claiming to be from the city and demanding upfront payments to secure approval for events. These messages are not from the city of Muscatine. According to the news release, victims have reported receiving messages that claim to be from the City of Muscatine Planning and Zoning Commission. The scammers are requesting payment of an invoice to move the application forward. The scammers often use legitimate information about public permit applications to make their fake invoices look authentic. Scammers also include official sounding language or formatting in their messages to appear credible. These messages are designed to pressure recipients into clicking links, opening attachments, or sending money before they have time to verify the request. Notably, the attacks are carefully crafted using real information about the targeting areas and may be timed to coincide with ongoing communications about the permitting process. Authorities said these messages should not be opened. The city never requested or required large immediate payment through email, text, mobile app, or third-party payment platforms for special events applications, according to the release. We want our community to feel confident when working with the city, City Administrator Mark Marsden emphasized that protecting residents from fraud is a top priority. No one should ever feel pressured to pay unexpected fees, especially through unofficial channels, he said. Parks and Recreation Director Rich Kleins, whose department often oversees and assists with events safety planning, noted the city worked closely with event organizers in coordinating use of public property. Our team works closely with event organizers, and we never request payment outside the city's established process, Kleins said in a news release. When in doubt, call us. If anyone planning an event has any questions, they can also visit the city's official special event permit page, speak directly with staff in the city administrator's office or parks and recreation, and request written documentation for any fee. Well, that's all the time for today. Like I said, there wasn't much in Fridays. Lee made a lot of money for the paper. That was good. Join us next week once again.
1: Hello. This is Nadine with readings from last week's Clinton Herald. That would be Tuesday, May 28th, and Thursday, May 30th, and Saturday, May 1. We're going to begin with the obituaries. Terrence Leon Terry Tyson, 85, of Independence, Iowa, and formerly of Winthrop, Iowa, passed away Tuesday, April 14, at the Buchanan County Health Center in Independence. A mass of Christian burial was held on Saturday, May 2, at the St. John Catholic Church in Independence, where burial followed at St. John Catholic Cemetery. A Knights of Columbus rosary was said and at the church and followed by the visitation. Terry was born April 25, 1940, in Iowa City, Iowa, the son of Stanley Herman Tyson and Helen Geneva Reynolds Tyson. He graduated from St. Mary's High School in Clinton in 1959. He then attended St. Ambrose College in Davenport, where he excelled in track and field and was later inducted into the Athletic Hall of Fame in 1990. He earned his bachelor's degree in philosophy in 1963. Terry then attended Mount St. Bernard, earning a doctorate in theology in 1967. On October 31, 1969, Terry was united in marriage to Carol Ann Peterschmidt in Davenport. They welcomed Sarah and Ben into their lives while he began a career with New York Life Insurance Company in St. Paul, Minnesota. His charisma and work ethic advanced him to sales manager in 1972. In 1975, he was promoted to general manager in New Orleans, and in 1979, he assumed leadership of the Waterloo, Iowa office. In 1990, Terry transitioned to Catholic Aid Life Insurance as regional manager for the state of Iowa. He later returned to fieldwork as an insurance agent with Knights of Columbus Insurance, where he appreciated the independence and personal connections of the role. He retired in 2005. On December 3, 1998, Terry married Judy White Decker in Independence, Iowa, in a civil ceremony followed by a celebration at the new Melloray Abbey in Piasta, Iowa, and a sacrament of marriage at St. John's Catholic Church in Independence. They spent their retirement having a lot of fun and laughter together, traveling throughout the continental U.S., Alaska, Japan, and Italy. Terry is survived by his daughter, Sarah Esposito of Glendale, California, his son, Benjamin Tyson of Minneapolis, Minnesota, two grandchildren, two brothers, Gary Tyson of South Weymouth, Massachusetts, and Emmett and spouse Judy Tyson of Eau Claire, Michigan, and one sister, Winifred Holmes of Elkader, Iowa. He was preceded in death by his parents, his sister and brother-in-law, Patty and Joseph Malia, his sister-in-law, Ruth Tyson, and his brother-in-law, Charles Chuck Holmes. Memorial donations may be sent to Friends of Backbone State Park, and that's at 1347 129th Street in Dundee, Iowa, 52038. Online condolences may be left at www.white-mounthope.com. White Funeral Home in Independence is assisting the family with arrangements. Frederick W. Fred Jensen, of age 84, of Clinton, passed away Tuesday, April 14, at his home. In following Fred's wishes, cremation rites have been accorded. A celebration of life took place on Saturday, May 2, at the Stockyard in Andover. Burial was at Dierks Cemetery. Fred was born in Clinton on February 28, 1942, the son of William, Bill, and Margaret Hicks Jensen. He graduated from Clinton High School in 1960. He was a veteran of the U.S. Army, serving in Europe as a supply truck driver from 1961 to 1964. He married Carol Rogers on September 2, 1967, at Zion Lutheran Church in Clinton. Carol passed away on October 2023. Fred owned and operated Jensen Oil Company on Main Avenue for many years. He was a member of the LPBA and a huge supporter of the Lyons Business District. Fred is survived by two children, Chad and spouse Julie Jensen, and Jane and spouse Ben Finzel, both of Clinton, two grandsons and one great-grandson. He was preceded in death by his parents, his wife, and a sister, Judy Baylor, that's Beeler. Memorials may be made to Camp Courageous or Dierks Cemetery. Online condolences may be left at www.papefh.com. Darlene Cooper, 87, of DeWitt, died peacefully Tuesday, April 14, at Wheatland Manor in Wheatland. Darlene Doris Cooper was born June 25, 1938, at home in Toledo, Iowa, to John and Bernice Spindler Vore. She attended Toledo High School. Darlene married William Cooper on February 19, 1956, at Evangelical United Brethren Church in Toledo. The couple enjoyed 63 years of joyful marriage. Darlene worked most of her life alongside her husband in the grocery business. Later in life, she worked for the State of Iowa Juvenile Division, retiring from there. Wilmer preceded her in death March 13, 2019. She was a member of the United Methodist Church in DeWitt. Surviving are her children and their spouses, Steve and Emily Cooper of Venice, Florida, Cheryl and James Posh of Clinton, Mark and Maggie Cooper of Sun City West in Arizona, Penny and David St. Oris of Naples, Florida, and Kelly and Robert Detterman of Comanche, 12 grandchildren, 16 great-grandchildren, siblings Della Vavroch and Daryl, and spouse Marilyn Rohr, Dolores Hasbrook, and Darla and spouse Al Luzum, nieces and nephews. In addition to her husband, she was preceded in death by a grandson, Jason Posh. The family received relatives and friends at the United Methodist Church in DeWitt on Saturday, April 25, followed by a service. An interment was in the Elmwood Cemetery in DeWitt following the service. In lieu of other expressions of sympathy, memorials are suggested to the United Methodist Church in DeWitt. Cremation is being performed by the Schultz Family Home at their crematory in DeWitt. Arrangements are in the care of Schultz Funeral Home. Condolences may be expressed and a photo tribute viewed at www.schultzfuneralhomes.com. Dermot Donald Bly, 30, of Clinton, passed away Thursday, April 16. Dermot was born July 28, 1995, in Clinton, to Patrick and Deborah Bly. He entered this world as a fighter, requiring 5 minutes of CPR immediately after delivery, and that same fighting spirit remained with him throughout his life. He was the fourth of 5 children and grew up surrounded by family. Dermot graduated from Prince of Peace College Preparatory in Clinton, where he participated in cross-country and soccer, occasionally even in his cowboy boots. As a Boy Scout, he came just shy of earning his Eagle Scout badge, though those who knew him best would say he embodied everything it represented. After high school, Dermot attended Kirkwood Community College in Cedar Rapids, where he formed strong, lifelong friendships. Over the past year, Dermot faced several medical challenges, once again calling upon his resilience and determination. Though setbacks slowed him, he continued to improve and remained focused on returning to the life he loved. Dermot is survived by his parents, Patrick and Deborah Bly, his siblings, Molly and spouse Kevin Rohde, Maggie and spouse Seamus Kinney, Riley and spouse Maggie Goebel Bly, and Devin Bly, and his beloved nieces and nephews. He was preceded in death by his paternal grandparents, Donald and Eileen Bly, maternal grandparents, Jack and Teresa Nelson, his uncle Frank Bly, and several beloved pets, including Bailey Gurr and Rigby. A visitation was held on Sunday, May 3, at Prince of Peace Catholic Church. A mass of Christian burial was held at 10 a.m. on Monday, May 4, at the church. Burial will be in the Clinton Lawn Cemetery. The Snell Zornick Funeral Home is in charge of arrangements. Online condolences may be expressed by visiting his obituary at www.snellzornick.com. In lieu of flowers, memorial contributions will support a parks and nature project of the family's choosing. Make checks payable to Parks and Recreation-Bly Memorial. Beth L. Bruggenworth, 71, of Cibola, passed away Thursday, April 23, at the University of Iowa Hospitals and Clinics. Funeral services were Thursday, April 30, at the Comanche Chapel, Snell's Learning Funeral Homes and Crematory. Online condolences may be expressed by visiting her obituary at www.snellzornig.com. Beth Lynn Regelson was born February 4, 1955, in Clinton. She attended Comanche Community Schools, and she married Gail Bruggenworth on October 30, 1970, at St. Mark's Methodist Church in Comanche. She worked in the accounting department at Medical Associates for over 20 years. Prior to that, she was Dr. Denner's receptionist for many years. More recently, she was working part-time at Sullivan Foods in Savannah. Beth is survived by her husband, Gail Bruggenworth of Cibola, three children, Sean and spouse Kimberly Bruggenworth of Andrew, Iowa, Jason and spouse Angie Bruggenworth of Fulton, and Ryan and partner Valerie Miser Bruggenworth of Davenport, eight grandchildren, one great-granddaughter, and one on the way. Siblings Linda and partner J. Lang Nielsen, Guy and spouse Brenda Riggleson, and John and spouse Beth Ravis, brother-in-law Ed Dirks, her beloved dog Shiloh, and many nieces and nephews. She was preceded in death by her mother, Marilyn Ravis, and sister Jane Dirks. Gary L. Wilkie, 85, of Clinton, passed away Friday, April 24, at his home. There will be no formal services at this time. Cremation rites will be accorded with burial in Clinton Lawn Cemetery at a later date. Snell Zornig Funeral Homes and Crematory is honored to serve the Wilkie family. Gary Lee Wilkie was born April 18, 1941, in Clinton, the son of Werner and Lillian May Wilkie. He served in the United States Marine Corps from 1958 to 1963. He married Linda Kerr on April 10, 1964. She preceded him in death in 2012. Gary drove semi-trucks over the road for many years, and later he worked as a dealer on the Mississippi Bell, too. He enjoyed fishing, bowling, and playing cards with his family. Gary is survived by his son, Jeffrey, and spouse Petra Wilkie of Clinton, two brothers, Grant and spouse Janice Wilkie of Clinton, and W.T. Anthony of Clinton, two sisters, Marianne Christofferson of Fort Myers, Florida, and Kim Hansen of Fulton. He was preceded in death by his parents, wife, and one daughter, Martha Wilkie. At the age of 88, Joyce Lorraine Teisman went home to be with her Heavenly Father on Friday, April 24, surrounded by her family. She was born on September 15, 1937, to Henry and Tina Voss Tenbor of Morrison. Joyce was educated at Prairie Center Grade School and then graduated in 1955 from Morrison High School. She married Arnold Teisman on November 2, 1956. They made their home in Fulton. She worked for Dr. Kurt Groner in Morrison after graduation, then worked as a secretary in Fidelity Life Insurance Company in Fulton. She also worked part-time at the local dime store in Fulton, as well as a secretary at Clinton Community College in Clinton for many years. Joyce loved music and gave piano lessons for 14 years. She was a pianist for choirs at Fulton Christian School for several years and was an organist at First Christian Reformed Church in Fulton for 56 years. Joyce volunteered at Bargain Bonanza in Clinton, and after retirement, Arnold and Joyce moved to Hudsonville, Michigan in 2013 to be closer to family. She enjoyed attending and volunteering at the Senior Center. Joyce was a member of the Fellowship Reformed Church in Hudsonville, Michigan. Joyce recently wrote a 500-page book entitled A Collection of Life Stories with her granddaughter. She was very proud of this accomplishment. It was filled with stories and memories through the years, from her childhood to current times. Many photos were included as well. Joyce is survived by her husband of 69 years, Arnold Teisman, three children, Randy and spouse Cindy Teisman of Hudsonville, Michigan, Terry and spouse Julia Teisman of Wheaton, Illinois, and Christy and spouse Joe Wynn of Hudsonville, Michigan, eight grandchildren, two great-grandchildren, one sister, Barbara Prinz, and several nieces, nephews, and cousins. Joyce was preceded in death by her parents, Henry and Tina Tenbor, one grandson, Noah Benjamin Teisman, two brothers, Kenneth Tenbor and Wayne Tenbor, one brother-in-law, Irv Prinz, and two sisters-in-law, Vivian Tenbor and Ruth Tenbor. Visitation will be held from 6 to 8 p.m. on Tuesday, May 5, at Cook Memorial Chapel East Building, and that's at 4235 Prairie Street Southwest, Granville, Michigan, 49418. Funeral services will be held 1 p.m. Thursday, May 7, at the First Christian Reformed Church at 801 15th Avenue in Fulton, with visitation from 11 to 1 p.m. prior to the service. Memorial contributions can be made to the First Christian Reformed Church in Fulton and Unity Christian School in Fulton. The family welcomes memories and messages at www.cookcaresgranville.com in their online guestbook. Jacqueline Jackie Bostock, 88, a native of Clinton and resident of Houma, passed away on Saturday, April 25, at St. Joseph Hospice Carpenter House in River Ridge, Louisiana. A mass of Christian burial will be celebrated at 10:30 a.m. on Tuesday, May 5, at Prince of Peace Parish. Burial will follow at St. Irenaeus Cemetery. Visitation will be held from 5 to 7 p.m. on Monday, May 4, at Pape Funeral Home. Jackie was born on January 8, 1938, in Clinton, the daughter of Carl and Clara Sorensen Williams. She graduated from Clinton High School in 1956. On April 10, she married Richard Bostock in Fulton. He preceded her in death in 2007. Jackie worked as a Medicare clerk at Mercy Hospital. In 2018, she moved to South Louisiana to live with her oldest daughter. She is survived by her daughters, Lavina Bostock of Houma, and Lisa and spouse John Barger of Fenton, seven grandchildren, eight great-grandchildren, one great-great-granddaughter, a sister, Marietta Mary, and spouse Thomas Daler, along with four nieces and four nephews. She was preceded in death by her husband, Richard T. Bostock, granddaughter Heather Barger, two great-granddaughters, Ella Suter and Camille Guillory, her parents and her brother George C. Williams and his wife Louise, sister Frances Milder, two nieces, and one great-niece. Mabel Jean McSparren, 84, of Albany, died Sunday, April 26, at her home. She was born on August 10, 1941, in Clinton, the daughter of Walter and Edith Swift Smither. She was a graduate of Fulton High School and St. Luke's School of Nursing School. She worked as a registered nurse and was devoted to her nursing career for over 30 years. Mabel married Charles McSparren on April 6, 1980. Survivors include her husband Charles, daughter Michelle and spouse Merlin Butt, son William Connor, stepdaughter Chris McSparren, stepsons Glenn and spouse Susan McSparren, and Bill Shannon and spouse Shannon McSparren, her sister Leslie and spouse Robert Merrima, brother Robert and spouse Denise Smither, four grandchildren, seven step-grandchildren, and great-grandchildren and step-great-grandchildren. She was preceded in death by her parents, her brother David Smither, grandson Michael Butt, and granddaughter Mary Jo Connor. A private burial, was at Lusk Cemetery in Albany. There will be no visitation. Arrangements entrusted to McDonald Funeral Home and Crematory in Fulton. John Jack Edward Nelson of Clinton died peacefully at home, surrounded by family, on April 26. A lifelong Clintonian, Jack was born to Irene Byers Nelson and Edward Nelson on October 8, 1933. He graduated from Clinton High School in 1951 and proudly served in the U.S. Army from 1954 to 1962. Jack then worked for DuPont until his retirement in 1991, demonstrating his unwavering work ethic and loyalty. On September 12, 1954, Jack married Joan Cook, whom he shared 71 years of marriage. Jack and Joan had 6 children together: Stephen and spouse Deborah Nelson of Fort Myers Beach, Florida; Kenneth and spouse Camelia Nelson of LeClaire; Karen and her late spouse Mike Peterson of Clinton; Terrence and spouse Patricia Nelson of McChesney Park, Illinois; David and spouse Sally Nelson of Clinton; and Mark and Heather's spouse Heather Nelson of Clinton. He enjoyed the company of his 21 grandchildren and 36, soon to be 37, great-grandchildren. In his later years, Jack appreciated the constant support and care of his home health care workers. Especially dear to him was Jenny Hansen, whose dedication knew no bounds. A visitation was held at Prince of Peace Church, Catholic Church, on Saturday, May 2, followed by a mass. Memorials can be made in Jack's name to St. Jude's Children's Hospital. Robert Bob Hake, 87, of Clinton, passed away Monday, April 27. A gathering of friends and family took place Friday, May 1, at Pape Funeral Home. See Robert's full obituary at www.papefh.com. Memorials for Todd Leslie was on Friday, May 1, at the Zion Lutheran Church in Clinton. Snell Zornick Funeral Homes and Crematories assisting the family. Dallas D. Spencer, 65, of Linden, died April 28. Memorial visitation will be 10 a.m. to noon on Sunday, May 10, at Basma Gibson Funeral Home in Prophetstown. The committal will be 12:30 p.m. at Linden Township Cemetery. Full obituary and condolences are at www.basmagibson.com. John Jack Wesley Eads passed away peacefully, leaving behind a legacy of hard work and family devotion, and a lifelong passion for the hair profession and for horses. Jack built a distinguished career in the hair industry, owning and operating several hair salons in Clinton and in Florida. He also owned McEade's School of Cosmetology in Clinton, where he trained and mentored many students who went on to successful careers of their own. His influence in the industry was lasting and deeply respected. A true horseman, Jack spent countless hours training, riding, and caring for his horses, finding joy and purpose in the bond they offered. This passion remained a defining part of his life. Jack also had a deep love for pickleball. He enjoyed getting new players started, loved the competitiveness of the tournaments, and cherished the friendships and connections he made on the court. Jack was preceded in death by his wife and the love of his family, Eleanor, who passed away on August 11, 2002, his sister, Phyllis Jean, and his parents, Everett and Phyllis Eads. He is survived by his children, Patrick and spouse Dawn Eads of Iowa City, and Michelle and spouse Mark Chasey of Ames, and by his grandchildren. He is also survived by his two great-grandchildren. Additional survivors include his sister, Pat, and spouse Dick Sack, his brother Bob and spouse Mary Jo Eads, and his sister Linda and spouse Harry Peterson. There was a visitation at Prince of Peace Church in Clinton, followed by the funeral mass on Friday, May 1. In lieu of flowers, donations can be made to Suncrest Hospice of Ames. That's at 103 East 6th Street, Ames, Iowa, Suite 201-50010, or Prince of Peace Catholic Church in Clinton. Fond memories and condolences for John's family may be expressed at www.lemkefuneralhomes.com obituary page or on Lemke Funeral Homes Facebook page. Kathleen May Dunn Shaning, 93, of Fulton, passed away on April 29 at the Alverno Nursing Home in Clinton, surrounded by her children. Visitation will be on Tuesday, May 5, from 4 to 7 p.m. at Pete Funeral Home in Clinton. The funeral mass will be at Prince of Peace Church in Clinton on Wednesday, May 6, at 10:30 a.m. Burial will be in St. Mary's Cemetery with a luncheon to follow at the church. Kathy was born on May 25, 1932 in Clinton to John and Teresa Banowitz Dunn. She was raised on a farm along with her three brothers, David, Donald, and Kenneth Dunn. She was a lifelong member of Prince of Peace Catholic Church. Kathy graduated from St. Mary's High School in Clinton in 1950. Following high school, she married Donald F. Shaning on May 12, 1951. Together, they began farming in Clinton before moving to Thompson, Illinois, where they raised their six children. She worked many years in the Thompson School District, first as a bus driver and later as a school bookkeeper. Her husband Donald passed away on September 30, 1998, and she moved to Fulton in 2013, where she stayed active, volunteering at her church, the Windmill Museum, the local thrift store, and helping friends and family. Kathy was also a member of the Red Hat Society, which she enjoyed. She continued her social nature while living at the Alverno Nursing Home, where she participated in every activity and encouraged others to participate as well. She is survived by her sister-in-law, Judy, and spouse Kenneth Dunn, her six children, Barbie and spouse Kevin Wheaton, Dennis and spouse Linda Shaning, Kenneth and spouse Deborah Shaning, Donald and spouse Dawn Shaning, Lori and spouse Kevin Curran, and Sharon and spouse Sean Smith, 14 grandchildren, 19 great-grandchildren, and one great-great-grandchild. She was preceded in death by her husband, her parents, her brothers, and two sisters-in-law. Online condolences may be left at www.papefh.com. And finally, David W. Ball, age 71, of Clinton, passed away Thursday, April 30, at St. Luke's Hospital in Cedar Rapids. Funeral arrangements are pending at the Pape Funeral Home. A Clinton man has been sentenced to 45 years in prison in connection with images sent by a female younger than 14 years old through Facebook Messenger in exchange for nicotine vapes and money. According to court documents, the Clinton Police Department had begun an investigation in June of 2025 and obtained a search warrant for a phone belonging to Terry Allen Cram, 54, on which several images depicted the juvenile female. In addition to images sent to Cram photographed directly from the female's phone and a data set of suspicious images narrowed by a joint forensics analyst cyber team, law enforcement's investigation established that Cram had knowingly received and possessed multiple visual depictions of the female that displayed nudity and met the legal definition of a prohibited sexual act. Cram was taken into custody on December on 11 charges of sexual exploitation of a minor with a $250,000 cash-only bond set by the court. On February 13, Cram pleaded guilty to 3 additional counts of sexual exploitation of a minor as a habitual offender pursuant to a plea agreement. District Court Judge Jeffrey D. Burt on Thursday sentenced Cram to consecutive prison terms not to exceed 15 years for each of the counts, with credit given for his time spent in jail in connection with the case. Cram will not be eligible for parole until he has served 3 years of his sentence on each count. The 11 initial counts of sexual exploitation of a minor have been dismissed by the court. Cram has further been ordered to pay a civil penalty of $260 on each count. A no-contact order issued in protection of the juvenile female is effective until April.

mail is effective until April 30, 2023. A 53-year-old man serving two life sentences for murder and kidnapping was charged on Wednesday in a 2003 Clinton County sexual abuse case. After reexamination of the case, Henry Earl Dinkins was charged in Clinton County District Court with one count of second-degree sexual abuse, a Class B felony. A preliminary hearing is scheduled for 8:30 a.m. on May 8 at the county courthouse. Dinkins is serving two life sentences at the Iowa State Penitentiary in Fort Madison for the murder and kidnapping of Breasia Terrell in 2021. No charges have been filed in the 2003 case, despite the child identifying Dinkins in a photo lineup as her kidnapper. The case dates back to September 9, 2003, when the Clinton Police Department requested a sentence from the Clinton County Sheriff's Office and the Iowa Division of Criminal Investigation to investigate an incident of a missing child occurring within the Clinton city limits, according to a news release from the DCI. At about 6:30 p.m., Clinton officers responded to reports of a 5-year-old missing child missing from the backyard of her home and the 500 block of 8th Avenue South where she was playing. According to the criminal complaint and the affidavit filed on April 29 by the DCI, the girl was playing in the backyard with two other male family members of similar ages without direct adult supervision when they were approached by an unknown adult black male who had arrived from the adjacent alleyway driving an SUV-style vehicle. The man approached the girl and she accepted his offer of multiple coins to go with him in the vehicle. The boys were not allowed to go. She said he identified himself as Mike. The girl was later found at about 7:30 p.m., that's about 7:50 p.m., walking along a rural ditch by a married couple driving south on Grand Mound near the intersection of 230th Avenue and 255th Street, the complaint says. This is about 25 miles away from her home. The girl described sexual abuse committed against her near a cornfield, after which the man departed, leaving her there. The complaint states, as the investigation into this matter continued, Henry Earl Dinkins was identified as a person of interest. As part of the investigation, a photo lineup of six individuals was presented to the girl. This photo lineup included Henry Dinkins. Upon her review, the girl identified Dinkins as being the individual who had kidnapped her on September 9, 2023. In 2023, the investigation into the incident involving the girl was reexamined after she contacted law enforcement, indicating she had additional information to provide. She said she had recently recognized Dinkins' image in electronic media publications. DCI agents interviewed her. She described the events and said Dinkins had threatened to kill her entire family if she told anyone about what had happened. It was apparent, however, that she had no awareness of her positive identification of Dinkins in the 2003 photo lineup presented to her, the complaint said. She also said that on the way out of Clinton, Dinkins stopped at a convenience store on South 4th Street. He went in while she remained in the car. Video surveillance collected in 2003 was reviewed, and a man matching Dinkins' appearance was seen at the store. Dinkins had denied any involvement when interviewed by law enforcement in 2003 and again in 2025. The Clinton County Board of Supervisors on Monday approved ending payroll for Emily Guype, elections coordinator, as of April 21. Guype was hired as the elections coordinator on June 8, 2021, and was promoted to deputy auditor on May 12, 2025. Guype resigned from the auditor's office and has taken an executive assistant position with Paul B. Scherer Foundations and Bickelhaupt Arboretum. The auditor's office is restructuring at this time, which will shift more of the election responsibilities handled by Guype's former position to auditor David Troster and an election coordinator.
In the end, alongside the county auditor, the office will still have 4 full-time positions: deputy auditor, elections clerk,

0: elections coordinator, and payroll administrator. Traster plans to bring an additional part-time help during elections to assist with functions such as early voting. The county is currently trying to recruit a payroll administrator. A 25-year-old Clinton woman pleaded guilty to making threats at Mercy One Hospital. Court documents state law enforcement was dispatched at 12:08 a.m. Sunday to the North 4th Street Hospital's emergency room, where the initial caller to police reported the woman threatened to shoot it up. Officers took the woman into custody in the parking lot of the hospital. Documents state the woman said she was frustrated with ER staff for providing poor service after her daughter had fallen out of a chair and hit her head. Documents state further, the woman admitted to officers she said she was going to kill everyone for not providing her daughter the attention she deserved. The woman pleaded guilty to the charge of disorderly conduct, a simple misdemeanor. She was sentenced Monday to pay a fine of $105 plus costs and surcharges to the court. Clinton County can charge the DeWitt Observer a $150.50 fee for its Freedom of Information Act request regarding a closed meeting of the Board of Supervisors that was canceled. The supervisors on Monday voted 3-0 to turn down the newspaper's request to waive or reduce fee associated with its March 26 open records request. The fee sought by the county is 25% of the cost of the outside counsel engaged by County Attorney Mike Wolf. According to Supervisors Chairman Dan Serp, the open records request sought details and communications relating to a closed Board of Supervisors meeting that was scheduled and subsequently canceled. We can share some of the information that was given to us from Mike, the supervisor said. Supervisor Aaron George, there were 60 records, of which 4 heavily redacted could be shared, and it cost us $632.57. According to the Observer News article published April 21, Wolf informed the newspaper he would fulfill the request made last month after payment toward the work of the outside attorney who evaluated the documents. Wolf said 60 records related to the request for communication between county officials regarding the meeting were found, and 41 of them were confidential, the Observer reported. 2 of the confidential records could be redacted and released, he said. The Observer publisher Trevor Mayfield protested that the charge is unreasonable and places a barrier between taxpayers and public information, the article states. It added that Mayfield said the newspaper is willing to pay the charges if that is the only way it can get information, but believes it is wrong for government officials to put barriers between taxpayers and public information. No one should have to pay for government transparency, Mayfield is quoted. We are going to protest this as a matter of principle and hope that our elected officials will do the right thing. This open records request and review of documents was unique because of privacy concerns for county employees. The 3 supervisors agreed at Monday's regular business meeting. SERP said Wolf brought in outside counsel for a couple of reasons. The county attorney is involved in some very important cases, criminal cases, that he is trying to remain focused on, and the rights of Clinton County employees need to be protected. He felt it was more important to involve outside counsel for additional review to make sure that he was not proposing anything be released inappropriately, Serp said. Wolf spent between 8 and 10 hours of time reviewing and preparing the county's response to the request, and after the additional review, 3 or 4 items were recommended for removal or redaction, Serp said. State law and county policy authorized charging a higher amount for those records. And he said, I also understand the nature of the request from our friends at the Observer that they don't want to see the financial cost of requesting public information become a choke point or a burden for the public to be able to gain access to what their government is to be doing in public. He also said he could justify waiving the fee when the action is specifically related to protecting county employees. In this situation, the concept is that if an employee raises a concern about something going on in the county, that they would not be outed publicly for doing so, that they were trying to protect the public as a whole by raising that concern, and they should have some privacy and be able to bring concerns to the management, to HR, to the Board of Supervisors, or to the county office, attorney's office, and not be facing repercussions, retaliation, as a result of sharing their concerns. So that's why this received the review it received. That also makes this different from other queer requests that we historically have received, he said. He added that because of the county attorney's workload, he may have be unavailable to review any additional open records requests in the indefinite future, and the county may need to continue to hire outside counsel. It is not our intent to make these more costly, he said. It is our intention to handle them correctly and legally appropriately, but in doing so, there can be expenses realized to the county for producing that information. Supervisor Aaron George supported charging a fee in situations such as this. When we have these specialized requests that require us to seek out an attorney or several attorneys that are specialized in this in order to protect our employees in the county, and there are substantial fees associated with it, I don't feel it's unreasonable to pass on a share of that to the individual that's asking for this, George said. Because, like you said, it's 25% of the total bill, and I feel like that's nominal compared to the cost that's being absorbed by the county and then therefore passed on to the taxpayer because of the sensitive nature. A Davenport man was arrested last week at gunpoint, and he faces charges related to the burglary of a Wheatland farm. Court documents state that the Clinton County Sheriff's Office received a notification of movement at 3:29 a.m. on Wednesday, April 22, from a trail camera inside a pole barn in the 100 block of West Buchanan Street in Wheatland. Photos from the trail camera showed two subjects inside the barn, one of which ran from officers before being arrested behind the Daybreak convenience store. The other subject, identified as Allen Nosa, 53, was located lying between West Buchanan Street grain bins and arrested by law enforcement at gunpoint. Documents state Nosa claimed he had been sleeping in between the grain bins after having a verbal argument with his girlfriend and admitted to law enforcement he had been drinking alcohol. In searching the area between the grain bins, deputies located a gray Under Armour hat with assorted tools and bolts underneath, ducting to the bins. It was reported later by the owner of the farm that bolts were removed and belts cut on an auger, with an estimated damage of $2,000 to $3,000. Nosa is charged with third-degree burglary, second-degree criminal mischief, and possession of burglar tools. Nosa is currently held at Clinton County Jail upon the posting of an $11,000 cash-only bond. A hearing for bond review is scheduled May 5. A preliminary hearing is scheduled for May 1. Third-degree burglary and second-degree criminal mischief are each Class D felonies punishable under Iowa Code by up to 5 years in prison with a fine between $1,025 and $10,245. The possession of burglar tools is considered an aggravated misdemeanor. A missing Clinton man was located deceased Tuesday along the shoreline of the Mississippi River near Cordova. Deputy Police of Chief James Ball reported the Clinton Police Department was contacted by the Rock Island County Sheriff's Office regarding the location of the deceased individual identified as Dermot Bly. The Clinton Police Department had asked for the public's help via social media in locating Bly after he had been reported missing Friday, April 17. Bly had not been seen or heard from since the day prior. The police department's social media post included that Bly suffered from several medical conditions, including a traumatic brain injury. Bly was also stated to be hearing impaired, walk with a cane, and experience frequent seizures. Investigation into Bly's death remains ongoing. The city of Clinton agreed to a contract Tuesday for the care of dogs delivered by law enforcement to the Clinton Humane Society. The contract, effective for 1 year, does not pertain to animals delivered by residents to the shelter. The Humane Society, under the agreement, may accept up to 160 dogs delivered to the shelter by law enforcement per year, subject to capacity and safety limitations. The contract specializes the circumstances of their delivery as being for their seizure incidental to an arrest or the owner's hospitalization, public safety concerns posed by dogs running at large, bite quarantine holds, or in cases of abuse or neglect investigations, limited to 6 dogs per incident. The city's financial obligation under the agreement is not to exceed $48,000 for the fiscal year without the approval of City Council. The city had released during contractual negotiations in September 2025 that it had been invoiced by the shelter in the previous fiscal year for $317,000, an amount that exceeded the city's budgeted amount for animal services by $167,000. The overage, a release by the city stated, was largely due to 144 animals from hoarding cases that included 130 cats at an average cost of $1,507 per animal. The city ended negotiations with the shelter to seek an alternative provider for animal control services, according to the Humane Society's November 8, 2025 social media announcement. The shelter could no longer accept stray animals. Aside from contracts with individual municipalities, the Humane Society at 1473 Main Avenue is a nonprofit entity funded largely through grants and fundraisers. "We're trying to get away from paying for every stray animal in the city," Mayor Scott Madison told the Herald, "and just only paying for what our animal protection officer brings in." The city established terms the following month with Big River Canine Coach, a dog trainer located at 2740 South 17th Street, for the temporary impounding and boarding of dogs taken into the custody of Clinton Police. While Iowa code does not require municipalities to provide for the maintenance of stray animals, local residents pleaded to City Council throughout the following months that it reconsider an agreement with the Humane Society. "I'm tired of the council being beat up," City Attorney Pat O'Connell said on Tuesday, "because there's allegations that we're not doing what we're ethically and legally required to do. We are, and this contract is optional." The considered agreement was, ultimately, initiated by Chief of Police Kevin Gurian, who noted before the council Tuesday that the police department had taken 151 animals to the shelter over the past year. "Our animal protection officer, J.C. Mulholland, has been continuously voicing frustrations to me," he said, "about our operations when it comes to animals." The city on Tuesday additionally considered an ordinance amendment that would allow for a repeat animal welfare offense to be considered a municipal infraction punishable by a civil penalty of $50 for each day an animal is impounded. The amendment of a city ordinance is procedurally given 3 considerations before its possible voted adoption. "If code staff thinks this is getting out of hand," O'Connell said, "they can come to Lynch Dallas and say, well, let's file something with the district court and try to send a message that you have to take care of your animals in Clinton." Operations at the iconic precast concrete manufacturing facility at 617 East Industrial Street are set to begin in May, according to the DeWitt Chamber and Development Company. The company's multi-million-dollar facility built in DeWitt with modern equipment and around PCI standards creates 25 full-time local jobs. "We are extremely excited to build this venture and plant our roots in the community of DeWitt, who has been nothing but helpful and supportive," iconic precast president and operations manager Lucas Rora said. Iconic Precast, established in June of 2024, is stated on its website to be a precast concrete manufacturer for commercial, institutional, and industrial projects. The company specializes in architectural precast wall panels, structural precast systems, insulated wall panels, and custom engineered solutions. Panels can be ordered in sizes of up to 14 feet by 65 feet with a thickness of up to 16 inches. The company also manufactures manholes and catch basins for underground utility projects. More information can be found online at iconicprecast.com. Water and sewer rates for customers within the incorporated city of Fulton will increase as of May 20. It comes out to be right about $2 increase on the minimum bill, City Administrator Eric Sikkema said during an April 13 meeting of the City Council. The new rates, he said, are based on a 4% increase, as has been done in previous years. The council on Monday agreed to implement a base water rate of $12.52 per month, with usage of 1,000 gallons or less billed at $5.19. The next 5,000 gallons of usage will be billed at $7.23 per 1,000 gallons, $6.71 per 1,000 gallons for the following 5,000 gallons, and $8.52 per 1,000 gallons for the next 16,000 gallons. Sewer service will be charged at a monthly rate of $6.83 and $5.19 per 1,000 gallons based upon usage as measured by a meter. Water and sewer service customers outside of the corporate limits will be charged at twice the established rates unless otherwise dictated by a contract. A monthly storm sewer debt charge of $2 is to be added to each utility account. The current monthly refuse fee of $19.05 will increase as well to $20 per account. Rates are reviewed annually. The Clinton County Supervisors readdressed on Monday their amending of a data center ordinance in December of last year. We have to at some point stop saying no, Supervisor Jim Irwin said, and be open to having a conversation of, again, is this good for our community? Is this good for our county? Is this good for our cities? In March 2025, the county placed a moratorium on data mining and data centers within Clinton County after an application for a data center on 220th Street had been approved. I had no reason not to approve it at this time, Zoning Director Thomas Barnes said during the Supervisors' May 3, 2025 meeting. We don't have anything in our ordinance right now to regulate any data mining or data center operations. Later that month, the permit issued for the facility in August of 2024 was revoked as the center was found to not be a legally permissible business in an A1 prime agricultural district. The supervisors in November held public hearings on an amended ordinance that was passed December 1, 2025, during the simultaneous amending of an ordinance pertaining to wind turbine developments. The county's moratorium on data centers ended December 31, 2025. This one we are just able to do quicker because we didn't have the negative feedback on the language we were presenting, Barnes said. So it just kind of went through a more normal process of an ordinance amendment. Section 4.2.21 of the county's ordinances regulates the design, siting, construction, operation, maintenance, and decommissioning of data centers. My reason for doing this ordinance was I believe if these developments are coming forward, it should be within an incorporated city, Irwin said. We don't have the ability to limit or follow the water usage. The city of Clinton lacks any ordinance pertaining to data centers beyond the regulations of an industrial land zoning classification. Supervisor Irwin George said the zoning isn't enough to address concerns. Business Record reported November 28, 2025, Google's Council Bluffs campus used approximately 1 billion gallons of water in 2024, as well as that Microsoft's data centers in West Des Moines accounted for 2-7% of the city's monthly water usage. When you compare data centers to a lot of the 21st century new phase manufacturers, Grow Clinton president and CEO Andy Sokolovich said, they're not that far off. I think it's just the shock and awe of the usage and the lack of understanding about how many of our manufacturers use utilities excessively. A proposed development of a 10 to 500,000 square foot buildings within the boundaries of the city of Clinton, north of U.S. Highway 30, Sokolovich said, would represent approximately $1.5 billion in taxable revenue, providing relief from rising costs for a tax base that continues to decline. If the community truly wanted a world without a data center, he said, it would have to give up smartphones, online banking, streaming, and many of the tools people use every single day. Most residents are not going to do that, which is why the real question is where the data centers end up. Who is going to receive that tax base? Is it going to be Clinton County or someone else? The Lions Farmers Market starts its season on Wednesday, May 20, 3 to 6 p.m., and Saturday, May 23, from 10 a.m. to noon. It will run Wednesdays and Saturdays through the month of October, different hours in November. The market is held in the Farmers Market Pavilion on Roosevelt Street along the main avenue at Foursquare Park. Looking at some other of our local events going on. Tuesday, there's tacos from 4:30 to 6 p.m. at the AmVets Club. And that's at 1317 South 17th Street. Also, Comanche City Council meeting from 6 p.m. at City Hall, 818 7th Avenue in Comanche. Wednesday, May 6, there's Euchre at 2:15 p.m. at the AmVets, 1317 South 17th Street. And The Table, a free community meals service from 5:30 to 6:15 p.m., Crossview Church, 703 14th Avenue, Fulton, Illinois. The menu includes a Dutch meal of meatballs, cabbage and potatoes, carrots and rolls, jello, pudding, and Dutch letter bars. On May 7th, there's a Fulton Citywide Yard Sales in Fulton, and the Clinton Women's Club meeting, including annual memorial service at 11 a.m. with a noon lunch at the Curtis Mansion at 420 5th Avenue South. It's also the National Day of Prayer at noon at the Riverview Park Bandshell at 251 Paul Ballpark Drive. The Gathering Place from 1 to 4 p.m. at First United Presbyterian Church at 400 5th Avenue South. And Visit Clinton, Iowa Tourism Center, open house, 1 to 3 p.m., with a ribbon cutting at 1:30 p.m. at 719 South 2nd Street. And the Lions Art and Wine Walk. Also, Grow Clinton's Veterans Network with food and drinks, 5 to 7 p.m., AmVets Club, 1317 South 17th Street. Friday, May 8, again, Fulton Citywide Yard Sales in Fulton. Saturday, May 9, also Fulton Citywide Yard Sales in Fulton. And there's a plant sale in Fulton on Saturday from 8 to noon at Cattail Park. And that's all the time we have today for news from last week's Clinton Herald.
1: 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And for their daily food value, on Monday they have a burrito for $1.99, or quarter-pound bacon cheeseburger, or quarter-pound mushroom and Swiss for $3.59. On Tuesday, a grilled cheese sandwich is $1.59, or an 8-ounce soup is $1.99. On Wednesday, 6 May, they have a chicken sandwich for $1.79. On Wednesday, May 13th, they have pork rib sandwich for $1.79. On Thursday, a quarter pound cheeseburger or spicy chicken is $3.39. On Friday, a fish sandwich is $2.29. And Saturday and Sunday, a hot dog or a brat is $1.79. And that's it for Quick Star. Now we have Fresh Thyme. 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A four-pack is $5.99. And we have strawberries, 2 pounds, $5.99. If you have a digital coupon of $1, they're $4.99. 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
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The For You

0: Good morning. This is Jim and Nadine. Looking forward to spending the next hour with you. So let's start off with seeing how the weather's going to be. Today, partly sunny with a high near 70. Calm winds becoming southwest around 5 mph in the afternoon. And then tonight, mostly cloud with a low with a 49 and a southwest wind 5 to 10 mph. Saturday, increasing clouds with a high near 75, west winds 5 to 15, and gusts as high as 25 mph. Saturday night, mostly cloudy with a low around 48, north wind 5 to 10 mph. Looking at Sunday, sunny with a high near 65. Sunday night, mostly clear with a low around 42. Looks like we're bouncing back and forth quite a bit. Monday, high of 66 and sunny. Monday night, we're going to get some sprinkles, a 40% chance of showers after 1 a.m. Partly cloudy with a low around 47. Looking ahead to Tuesday, 50% chance of showers before 1 p.m. Partly sunny with a high near of 73. Tuesday night, mostly clear with a low around 47. Wednesday, mostly sunny with a high near 70. Wednesday night, mostly clear with a low around 48. And Thursday, mostly sunny with a high near 76. So it looks like we're going to be bouncing back and forth this week, but good weather. Here's Nadine.
1: Looks like a nice stretch of good weather there, Jim. Mm-hmm. 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
0: And now we'd like to share with you some pending and funeral arrangements. Janet B-E-I-N-K-E, Binky, Janet K., age 85, of Wilton, Iowa, passed away Wednesday, May 6th at Lone Tree Health Care Center. A visitation will be held from 3 to 5 p.m. Sunday, May 10th at Bentley Funeral Home, Wilton. A funeral service will be held at 10:30 a.m. Monday, May 11th at Grace United Church of Christ, Wilton. Burial will take place in Durant Cemetery. Online condolences may be left at www.bentleyfuneralhome.com.
1: Christina M. Miller, 64, of Hampton, passed away Friday, April 24. Private services will be held with burial at St. Mary's Cemetery, East Moline. A celebration of life gathering will be held from 1 to 3 p.m. on Saturday, May 9. At the Moline American Legion, Van Ho Funeral Home East Moline is assisting the family with services. Christina was born on August 11, 1969, in Moline, the daughter of Dennis and Barbara Knapp Miller. She worked in housekeeping for various businesses and hospitals for over 30 years. Christina enjoyed playing basketball, bowling, badminton, and going dancing. She was an avid University of Iowa Hawkeyes fan, and Christina loved being outdoors. Christina is survived by her daughter, Ivianne, and spouse Christopher Rogers, her mother, Barbara Miller, sister, Wendy Powell, brother, Todd, and spouse, Jerry Miller, and nieces and nephews. She was preceded in death by her father, Dennis Miller, and brother-in-law, Thomas Powell. Online condolences may be left to Christina's family at www.vanho.com.
0: I'd like to share a pending now. Alberta J. Gilbert, 90, a lifelong resident of Eldridge, died on Wednesday, May 6th at Grand Haven Retirement Community in Eldridge. Arrangements are pending at Chambers Funeral Home in Eldridge.

0: Felipe de Jesus Cantu Yeso, age 78, of Rock Island, passed away on Tuesday, May 5, at the Vistas at Bettendorf. A loving and devoted husband, father, grandfather, and great-grandfather, Felipe touched the lives of many with his compassion, wisdom, and unwavering faith. Born on September 25, 1947, in Nuevo Laredo at Tamaulipas, Mexico, Felipe was the son of Jose A. Cantu and Esther Yezo. His family's journey brought them to Laredo, Texas, where he would later meet and marry the love of his life, Maria L. Flores. In 1977, the family migrated to Rock Island, where Felipe worked diligently at International Harvester. In the early 1980s, Felipe seized the opportunity to pursue his passion for ministry by attending Goshen College in Goshen, Indiana. He graduated with a pastoral degree in Hispanic ministries and devoted nearly three decades of his life to serving as the lead pastor at Templo de Albanza in Moline from 1983 to 2012. Afterward, he continued his commitment to service as a corporate chaplain at Tyson's Beef Plant for 10 years until his retirement. Felipe is survived by his beloved wife, Maria L. Flores de Cantu, his children, S. Veronica and spouse David Greer from San Juana Cantu, Felipe and spouse Christy Cantu Jr., and Marissa Cantu, his cherished grandchildren, his great-grandchildren. He was preceded in death by his parents, Jose and Esther, and his brother Miguel. A funeral celebration of Felipe's life will be held on Tuesday, May 12, at 10 a.m. at Elam Covenant Church, located at 5201 18th Avenue, Moline. Visitations for friends and family will be conducted on Monday, May 11, from 4 to 7 p.m. at Whelan Presley Funeral Home and Crematory, and that's at 3030 7th Avenue, Rock Island. Felipe will be laid to rest at Memorial Park Cemetery, Rock Island. Memorials may be made in care of the family. Online condolences, memories, and expressions of sympathy may be shared at WhelanPresley.com.
1: Minnie Chris, Mrs. B. Borkhart, 92, Milan, passed away on Wednesday, May 6th at Unity Point Hospital, Rock Island. 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Memorials may be made to the American Cancer Society. Chris was born January 11, 1934, in Randolph, Kentucky, the daughter of Melvin and Dovey McCoy Borkhart. She spent her childhood in Kentucky before moving to Decatur, Illinois, where she met her husband, Louis Borkhart. They were married on August 9, 1958, in Mesa. After living there briefly, they settled in the Quad Cities, where they raised their family. Chris was a devoted homemaker and a mother who cared deeply for her nine children. She is survived by her children, Jerry Burkhart, Stanley Burkhart, Lorna Burkhart, and Kay Mendel, grandchildren Jordan Burkhart, Lauren Burkhart, Kelly Burkhart, Corey Gunther, Daniel and Tyler Bisconi, Sean, Brad, and Emily Borkhart. Seven great grandchildren, siblings Marvin Strode, Melvin Strode, Marie Harper, along with many nieces and nephews. She was preceded in death by her parents, her husband Louis, her sons Freddie Lou, Terry, Gary Borkhart, daughter Diane Sims, brother Jim Charles and Ray Strode, sisters Maggie Strode and Louise Conley, and an infant great-granddaughter, Lily Borkhart. To leave condolences for the family, visit www.WhelanPresley.com.
0: And now moving on to articles from the Chicago Tribune. Pushing back against Governor J.B. Pritzker's most ambitious legislative initiative of the year, an organization representing Illinois cities and towns had competing housing legislation introduced Thursday, a bill that claims to share the governor's goals of expanding housing supply but strips out the mandates that have alarmed local leaders across the state. The Illinois Municipal League's proposal is the most organized resistance yet to Pritzker's sweeping middle housing plan, which the governor made a centerpiece of his State of the State address in February, and an initiative that the governor could use as a progressive credential ahead of the potential 2028 presidential run. While Pritzker's plan would require municipalities statewide to allow denser housing, the Municipal League's bill, introduced by Homewood Democrat Representative Will Davis, makes precipitation voluntary by dangling state money as an incentive rather than wielding state authority as a hammer. Local leaders have spent months objecting to Pritzker's plan as an unprecedented state intrusion into their authority to shape their own communities. Even amongst our own members, it's not an all or none, it's let's have a conversation, Illinois Municipal League CEO Brad Cole, one of the most vocal opponents of Pritzker's plan, said Monday prior to the bill's introduction. Pritzker's proposal would loosen zoning restrictions that currently limit the residential density and allow 4-to-8-unit buildings on many lots now zoned for single families, as well as accessory dwelling units, commonly called granny flats or ADUs, in backyards across the state. Supporters say the changes would open the door to new multifamily construction and eventually lower costs by increasing supply. Additional local rules for building size and height could still apply, but the prospect of allowing 4 flats or 6-unit apartments on quiet suburban streets and granny flats in backyards across the state raised alarms. Pritzker's office stood by the governor's Building Up Illinois Developments, or BUILD, that's acronym is BUILD, proposal in a statement on Thursday, insisting that change is needed to address Illinois housing needs. Cole characterized his organization's proposal not as a counter, but as an alternate proposal built around a voluntary incentive program of state funds to support local participation in expanding housing supply, including locally chosen overlay districts where middle housing would be allowed by right. He pressed his case at a House subject matter hearing on Wednesday with pointed rhetoric. In addition, the new bill would allow municipalities to prioritize blighted properties for redevelopment, potentially with state assistance, exempt certain housing building materials from some taxes, and prevent private homeowners associations from restrictions that unnecessarily prohibit ADUs. It would also cap upfront rental costs at 1 month's rent. Whether to allow single stairway buildings, a provision of the governor's proposal for many buildings up to 6 stories, would remain up to individual municipalities. Jung Yoon, chief of policy in Mayor Brandon Johnson's office, told a Senate hearing last month that the city had a nuanced position on Pritzker's plan. Chicago didn't fully oppose it, but city leaders asked for several changes. Some aldermen have raised sharper objections, including Alderman Brian Sigjo Lopez, 25th, who is also running for Congress. He said at Wednesday's House hearing that he was worried about unfunded mandates on cities, among other issues. While some municipal leaders in earlier interviews with the Tribune stressed that they did not want to allow denser housing in their towns, Cole said Monday some would be swayed by lower cost. The IML's proposal, which was posted online several days prior to the bill's introduction, repeatedly stressed that it did not impose mandates on cities. On the same day the IML bill was introduced, the Metropolitan Mayor's Caucus, an organization made up of the Chicago region's 275 cities, towns, and villages, released a collection of strategies, case studies, and interviews with local leaders titled Homegrown, Local Housing Strategies in Action. It documents how cities have expanded housing supply and affordability on their own. Executive Director Neil James said the report had been in the works for years, making its release amid the statewide housing debate coincidental, but that it makes the point that cities can increase housing without a state mandate. But housing advocates were unimpressed by the IML proposal. The housing groups say towns are too restrictive about building housing and need a push to allow more density, which they think Pritzker's build program provides. The bills making up Pritzker's plan have yet to clear either the State House or Senate. The Illinois Realtors Association, a strong backer of Pritzker's legislation, was even harsher, blasting the IML's proposal as legally dubious and inadequate to address the state's housing needs. "This proposal isn't just misguided, it's dangerous," Jeff Baker, Illinois Realtors Association CEO, said in a statement earlier this month as the legislation was detailed but before it formally filed. "It raises serious legal questions, proposes outright price fixing, and undermines the very goal of making housing more accessible. At the worst possible moment, IML is throwing a wrench into efforts that are actually moving Illinois forward." Illinois faces a shortage of about 142,000 housing units and would need to build 227,000 units over 5 years to keep pace with demand, according to a joint study published last year by the Illinois Economic Policy Institute and the Project for Middle Class Renewal at the University of Illinois Urbana-Champaign. At the same time, rent increases in Chicago are outpacing national trends. While it's known for relative affordability compared with the largest coastal cities in the U.S., Chicago had the sixth fastest year-over-year rent growth in the country as of March, even as rents fell nationally, according to Apartment List. Aside from raising municipal leaders' concerns about losing control over development in their cities and towns, the governor's plan has also attracted opponents who say the policy focuses too little on traditional affordable housing and fails to protect existing lower-cost units from displacement. Cole argued Monday that many of his members would embrace denser housing if the financial incentives were right and push back on the idea local leaders are inherently opposed to growth. "There's no mayor in Illinois that doesn't want their community to grow," Cole said. "Everybody does." State Representative Cam Buckner, the sponsor of Pritzker's proposals, framed the broader question at Wednesday's House hearing in terms that capture the divide between the two camps. "This is something we don't want to happen to our cities," Buckner said. "We want it to happen with our cities."
1: U.S. Vatican stress strong ties after Rubio meets the Pope. From Vatican City, the Vatican raised the need to work tirelessly in favor of peace in talks Thursday with Secretary of State Marco Rubio, who came to Rome on a fence-mending visit after President Donald Trump's criticism of Pope Leo over the Iran war. Both the Vatican and the U.S. State Department stressed that Rubio's meeting with Leo and the Vatican top diplomat underscored strong bilateral ties. Those relations, though, have been strained over Trump's repeated broadsides about Leo's calls for peace and dialogue in the U.S.-Israel war with Iran. Rubio, a practicing Catholic, has often been called on to tone down or explain Trump's harsh rhetoric. He had an audience with Leo, which was complicated at the last minute by Trump's latest criticism of the Chicago-born Pope. During a two-and-a-half-hour visit, Rubio met with the Vatican Secretary of State, Cardinal Pedro Parolin, who on the eve of his visit had defended Leo and criticized Trump's attacks. Attacking him like that or criticizing what he does seems a bit strange to me, to say the least, Parolin said Wednesday. After the meeting, the State Department said Rubio and Parolin discussed ongoing humanitarian efforts in the Western Hemisphere and efforts to achieve a durable peace in the Middle East. The discussion reflected on enduring partnership between the United States and the Holy See in advancing religious freedom. In a separate statement about the audience with Leo, State Department spokesman Tommy Bigot said the meeting underscored the strong relationship between the United States and the Holy See and their shared commitment to promoting peace and human dignity. The Vatican, for its part, said that during Rubio's meeting with both Leo and Parlin, the shared commitment to fostering good bilateral relations between the Holy See and the United States of America was reaffirmed. It said the sides exchanged views on current events, with particular attention to countries marked by war, political tensions, and difficult humanitarian situations, as well as the need to work tirelessly in the favor of peace. Rubio also had meetings Friday with Italian Premier Giorgio Meloni and Foreign Minister Antonio Tajani. Those meetings might not be much easier for Washington's top diplomat, given both have defended Leo against Trump's attacks and have criticized Iran war as illegal during the president's ire. The tensions between Trump lashed out at Leo on social media last month, saying the Pope was soft on crime and terrorism for comments about the administration's immigration policies and deportations, as well as the Iran war. Leo then said that God doesn't listen to prayers of those who wage war.
0: Crazy Alice, a half-ton bison, likes to feast on grass and roll in the dirt, but her deepest attachment might be to a certain corner of the Montana prairie. When her handlers once removed her herd to a different pasture, she tried to break out and go back. Now, the Trump administration wants to evict Crazy Alice and hundreds of other bison from that home on the range and replace them with cattle. The resulting clash on the prairie has pitted ranchers and Republican leaders against a furry, snorting symbol of the American West. "This is a part of our country's heritage," said Allison Fox, executive director of American Prairie, a deep-rooted nonprofit that has spent two decades buying ranches and grazing leases on public land in northern Montana to create the newly embattled home for bison. The conflict centers on 900 bison owned by the group, which was allowed by multiple administrations, including President Donald Trump's first, to graze on federal lands, much to the consternation of politically conservative ranchers who wanted the land for cattle. This winter, the U.S. Bureau of Land Management reversed course and canceled the bison grazing permits. Citing the Taylor Grazing Act of 1934, the agency said the federal grasslands where the animals graze should go to livestock being raised for food, not bison largely enjoying their right to roam. The agency deemed the bison to be wildlife, not production livestock. Conservation groups condemned the decision, as did Native American tribes, who say the anti-bison effort threatens their own herds as they try to revive bison populations that were hunted to near extinction by 19th century settlers. But Montana ranchers like Perry Jacobs celebrated. She said the federal government, a perennial boogeyman for Western conservatives, finally seemed to be on her side. "These lands are here for food," said Jacobs, whose family has raised cows in northern Montana for nearly 110 years. "We have to understand that progress and time march forward. Bison just don't fit on the landscape anymore." Ranchers like Jacobs could give the Trump administration some sorely needed support in farm country, where Democrats and independents are trying to capitalize on anger over tariffs and the cost of diesel and fertilizer to flip Republican seats in this year's midterm elections. Phillips County, where the beef over bison centers, is on Montana's 2nd congressional district, a Republican-held seat not on any forecaster's battlefield map. In the western part of the state, though, Montana's 1st district would very much be in play. And the bison fight fits squarely in a larger war over the West as the Trump administration pushes to open more public land to oil drilling, mining, and logging. pro-bison environmental groups accused the Trump administration of bowing to pressure from Governor Greg Gianforte of Montana and ranching groups that had pressed the administration to rule against bison grazing. "I don't think it's actually about the bison," said Ryan Busey, a Democrat running in a primary in Montana's 1st District. "Gianforte's is fine with oil companies doing whatever the hell they want on public lands, but when some bison walking around and eating grass is a threat?" The state's powerful land board, which includes Gianforte and other high-ranking Republican elected officials, is also taking steps toward kicking bison off Montana state trust lands. "We must ensure that public lands remain accessible and productive rather than being locked away for the vision of special interests," Gianforte said after the federal permits were canceled. American Prairie argues that cows and bison can coexist and is trying to undo the Bureau of Land Management's decision. The Bureau, is said, scrapped decades of unsuccessful land policies by arbitrarily redefining what constitutes livestock in the American West. If the final decision goes into effect, potentially later this spring, American Prairie says it will have to spend hundreds of thousands of dollars to alter fence lines and haul bison away from lands where they belong. That argument falls flat with many ranchers along the rolling plains of Phillips County, which is larger than Connecticut and stretches south from the Canadian border to the Missouri River Breaks. Signs along cattle gates and wire fences declare, "Save the cowboy, stop American Prairie." The enmity began when American Prairie began buying ranch land and the accompanying grazing leases more than 20 years ago, with the aim of building one of the largest nature reserves in the country. Its property and grazing lands have grown to about double the size of Los Angeles. The resentment has sharpened since the COVID-19 pandemic as wealthy out-of-staters drove up land prices with dreams of snagging their slice of a state that's been called the last best place. Phillips County may lie a world apart from the ski chalets of Big Sky or the mansions on Flathead Lake to the west, but even there, ranches now sell for $1 million or more, beyond the reach of locals in a county where the median household income is $53,000 a year. American Prairie has far more buying power. The group took in more than $43 million in contributions in 2024, according to its tax returns, and its board is stocked with corporate executives and investors, including Jacqueline Badger Mars of the Mars Candy Fortune. It valued its total assets at nearly $207 million. The group says it tries to be a good neighbor. Its bisons are tagged and vaccinated and kept behind well-maintained electrified fences to keep them from traipsing into cattle fields. It leases land not occupied by bison to local cattle ranchers and has opened up public access through much of its land. It sends live bison to help tribes expand and diversify their herds and donates meat to local food pantries. "We're following all the rules," Fox said. One sunny spring morning, Scott Heidebrink, American Prairie's Director of Landscape Stewardship, a bison skull tattooed on his right arm, bumped into his truck along dirt paths where herds of bison were grazing. Metal larks flitted through the grass, and female bison had just begun to give birth to the year's calves. "By any definition, those animals are livestock," he said, pointing to a cluster who clomped away at the sound of his pickup. On the edges of American Prairie's holdings, Kendall Koss, 26, was torn about the bison's presence on land his family has ranched for more than a century. He leases some land from American Prairie for his cows and said he got along with the group's local workers, but he resented outsiders who have driven up the price of Montana land, making it nearly impossible for a young rancher like him to grow his own operation. With beef prices soaring and cattle populations near record lows, Koss said it had never been more important to put America's prairies to work, feeding people. "I have nothing against the buffalo," he said. "They're a cool animal. I just don't agree with what they're doing."
1: U.S. attacks on warships intercepted. From Dubai, United Arab Emirates, the U.S. military said it intercepted Iranian attacks on three Navy ships in the Strait of Hormuz and targeted Iranian military facilities responsible for attacking U.S. forces. The exchange occurred Thursday as Navy destroyers transited the Straits of Hormuz, U.S. Central Command said in a social media post. U.S. forces intercepted unprovoked Iranian attacks and responded with self-defense strike, it said. The U.S. military said no ships were hit. It said it doesn't seek escalation but remains positioned and ready to protect American forces. Iranian state media said the company's armed forces exchanged fire with the enemy on Qasem Island in the Strait of Hormuz. It is the largest Iranian island in the Persian Gulf, home to about 150,000 people. It also houses a water desalination port. The Iranian effort to formalize control over the channel raises concerns about international shipping, with hundreds of commercial ships bottled up in the Persian Gulf and unable to reach the open sea. Still hope that the two-month conflict could soon be over, buoyed by international markets. Iran has effectively closed the strait, a vital waterway for the shipment of supplies of oil, gas, fertilizer, and other petroleum products. While the U.S. is blockading Iranian ports, the disruptions have sent fuel prices skyrocketing and rattled the global economy.
0: Weeks before Jeffrey Epstein killed himself in a federal jail in Manhattan in 2019, he was found on the floor of his cell, alive, but with marks on his neck. He was placed on suicide watch, but later made a startling allegation to the guard watching over him. Epstein said his cellmate, Nicholas Tartaglione, had tried to kill him. Tartaglione, a former police officer, had a different version of events. He told his lawyer that Epstein had tucked a suicide note inside one of the former officer's books. He handed the note over to his legal team, but its existence got scant mention in the years afterwards. Even after Epstein's suicide in a different cell, about 3 weeks later, was scrutinized by federal investigators and a skeptical public. On Wednesday, almost 7 years after the incident, the note that Tartaglione says he found was publicly released for the first time after a judge unsealed it from records that were part of an unrelated legal dispute. It isn't clear whether the note is authentic or a forgery, when it was written, or whether its cryptic language amounts to a suicide note, as Tartaglione claims. In a new wrinkle Thursday, the Department of Justice said it was never in possession of the note. The note has not yet been authenticated, and this is the first time DOJ has seen it as well, the department said Thursday, when asked why it wasn't a part of the Epstein files. Since 2021, the note had been in a vault in federal court in New York. It somehow became part of proceedings between Tartaglione and his lawyers over their representation in his murder case. Anything related to that dispute was sealed out of the public's eye by the jury or by the judge because it involved attorney-client privileges. After retiring as a police officer and a disability pension in 2008, authorities say Tartaglione, now 58, turned to dealing drugs and eventually orchestrated the kidnapping and murder of four men in 2016. Tartaglione believed that one of the men, Martin Luna, had stolen money from him that was meant to be used to buy cocaine, according to prosecutors. The former police officer lured Luna to a bar, tortured him in an attempt to find out where the money was, and when he didn't get the answer he was seeking, strangled Luna with a zip tie, authorities said. Three men Luna had brought with him that night, a mix of friends and family, were fatally shot. All four were buried on Tartaglione's property, according to prosecutors. Tartaglione was arrested in December 2016 and was awaiting trial 3 years later when he found himself sharing a cell with Epstein at the Metropolitan Correctional Center. In 2022, prosecutors announced they were no longer seeking the death penalty. Tartaglione was convicted in 2023 and later sentenced to 4 consecutive life terms. Epstein was found in the cell with Tartaglione around 1:30 a.m., July 23, 2019, jail records show. He was taken out and placed on suicide watch elsewhere in the jail. That's when the guard says Epstein accused Tartaglione of trying to kill him. Epstein claimed the cellmate had tried to extort money from him and threatened to beat him up if he didn't pay. However, in an interview with jail staff a week later, Epstein said he had never had any issues with Tartaglione, was not threatened by him, and didn't want to make up something that isn't there, records show. After 31 hours on suicide watch, Epstein was downgraded to psychiatric observation. He was without a cellmate when he was found dead at the jail August 10, 2019. Officials said they found a handwritten note in Epstein's cell at the time, but it didn't appear to be a suicide note so much as a list of grievances about the filthy conditions at the jail, which has since been closed. Authorities concluded that Epstein killed himself and that the first incident was likely a missed opportunity to take steps needed to prevent a second suicide attempt. A chronology included in files about Epstein's case recently released by the Justice Department said Tartaglione told his lawyer about the note 4 days after the suspected July 23rd suicide attempt. Jail staff made no mention of the note in a report recounting an interview done with Tartaglione in late July.
1: U.S. debt reaches an alarming milestone. From Washington, the U.S. government learned last week that it may have reached an unfortunate milestone. The size of the debt surpassed the nation's total economic output. It was a striking imbalance, according to early estimates, one that the country has experienced only in rare circumstances, briefly during the pandemic and the aftermath of World War II. But the development barely seemed to register in the nation's capital, where few policymakers bothered to acknowledge the latest warning sign about the government's poor fiscal health. The root of the problem is well documented. The U.S. debt has soared in recent years because of mismatch between federal spending and tax revenue, one complicated by the rapidly aging population, which has driven up the costs of government. The economists fear that these conditions are inching the United States toward a fiscal crisis, one in which its debt is so great that the country can't easily afford to pay the rising interest rate on it. But their warnings have long gone unheeded in Washington, calcifying the strains of the government balance sheet in the way President Donald Trump's agenda is expected to accelerate it. The fiscal risks aren't yet fully realized in the federal debt held by the public, which topped about $31.26 trillion in March. Federal records show, by comparison, the nation's nominal gross domestic product, a measure of its output using current dollars, reached $31.21 trillion in the 12-month period ending in March, according to the data released August 30 and analyzed by the Committee for Responsible Federal Budget, which supports deficit reduction. As a result, the ratio of debt to a gross domestic product, a widely regarded metric for assessing the government's fiscal health, slightly exceeded 100% in the committee's calculations. The last occurred for a short period in 2020 as a pandemic clobbered the economy and government shelled out trillions in emergency relief, and the group found.
0: Jack Smith, the special counsel who twice indicted President Donald Trump, accused the Justice Department of having been corrupted by Trump loyalists he claimed were demolishing his credibility and seeking to undermine the rule of law. Smith's remarks, made last month in a private discussion at the Cosmos Club in Washington, represented his sharpest criticisms of the department since leaving his post early last year. They came at a time when Trump is demanding that Smith be prosecuted for his work as a special counsel, an outcome that Smith believes is likely, according to people familiar with Smith's thinking. We have a Department of Justice today that targets people for criminal prosecution simply because the president doesn't like them, Smith said in an hour-long discussion April 20, according to a video obtained by the New York Times. Smith cited what he cast as a wholesale erosion of the department's tradition of independence from the White House. We have a department that fails to move on cases because they might uncover facts that are inconvenient to narratives the president would like to press, said Smith, who was appointed in late 2022 to investigate Trump's post-presidency retention of government documents and his push to overturn the 2020 election. The Times obtained a video of the event, an hour-long session in front of the 300 people that included an opening speech and a brief question period that was sent to club members and attendees. The video offers a rare glimpse of the typically tight-lipped prosecutor who has confirmed his comments to congressional testimony and closed events in an effort to defend himself against attacks by the president and his allies. Smith told the audience, which included former Justice Department officials, that he remained optimistic that the institution could be recommitted to its nonpartisan mission, even though it had been corrupted over the past year by Trump appointees that he said were more eager to impress their boss than follow laws, rules, and norms. Smith said it had become difficult to track the number of times federal judges had accused Justice Department officials of dishonesty or lack of candor since Trump returned to office. He expressed solidarity with department employees who had quit or been forced out during the Trump administration. Efforts to portray them as Democratic partisans, he suggested, were part of a larger push by Trump to undermine the criminal justice system for political gain. To erode the rule of law in our country, you need to attack these people, and that is what we have seen since January of 2025, Smith said, adding, this attack on public servants is not a byproduct of the attack on the rule of law, it is a central part of it. He singled out praise for a handful of federal prosecutors and FBI agents in Minnesota, saying that they did the right thing by refusing to investigate the family members of an unarmed woman killed in January by an immigration agent during a street protest. The Justice Department, under then-Attorney General Pam Bondi, declined to investigate the agent for potential civil rights violations. Instead, Bondi and Kash Patel, the FBI director, ordered federal law enforcement officials to find links between the victim and left-wing domestic terrorist groups. Trump and his allies have repeatedly claimed that Smith was motivated by personal and political animus and have demanded his prosecution, even though they have never produced evidence that he did anything wrong. The decision of whether to prosecute Smith now rests with Todd Blanche, the acting attorney general who served as Trump's lead defense lawyer in the cases brought by Smith.
1: Trade court rules Trump's 10% tariff on most U.S. imports illegal. From Washington, a panel of federal judges Thursday found President Donald Trump had violated the law when he imposed a 10% tariff on most U.S. imports, dealing yet another legal setback to the White House in its efforts to wage a trade war without the express permission of Congress. In a split ruling, the Court of International Trade found that Trump had wrongly invoked a decades-old trade law when he applied those duties beginning in February. The president imposed the levies after his previous set of punishing tariffs was struck down by the Supreme Court. The 2-1 decision appeared to place, for now, strict new limits on Trump's trade powers, which has wielded aggressively in hopes of resettling relations with allies and adversaries, raising new revenue and encouraging more domestic manufacturing. The tariffs are invalid and unauthorized by law, the majority wrote. The third judge on the panel found the laws allows the president more leeway on tariffs. The next steps in the case are less clear, given the administration always envisioned across-the-board tariff as a temporary solution, one that would buy time for Trump to craft perhaps a more lasting set of higher rates using other legal authorities. The White House did not immediately respond to a request for comment. If the administration appeals Thursday's decision as expected, it would first turn to the U.S. Court of Appeals for a federal district court in Washington and then potentially the Supreme Court. But the final loss would require the president to once again pay back any money collected from those duties, which Trump announced February 20. A refund process is already underway for roughly $166 billion collected under Trump's prior set of sweeping and illegal tariffs. After the Supreme Court invalidated those tariffs in February, the White House swiftly moved to revive them using a never-before-used provision in Trade Act of 1974 known as Section 122. The power allows the White House to apply tariffs up to 15% for a maximum of 150 days in response to large and serious United States balance of payments debits and situations that present fundamental international payment problems. Those tariffs under Section 122 were set to expire July 24. The two intricate concepts reflect lawmakers' concern back when the U.S. dollar was pegged to gold, creating economic risk that the president might need to manage using tariffs.
0: Officials at the Food and Drug Administration have blocked publication of several studies supporting the safety of widely used vaccines against COVID-19 and shingles in recent months, a spokesperson for the Department of Health and Human Services confirmed. The studies, which cost millions of dollars in public funds, were conducted by scientists at the agency who worked with data firms to analyze millions of patient records. They found serious side effects to be very rare. In October, the scientists were directed to withdraw two COVID-19 vaccine studies that had been accepted for a publication in medical journals. In February, top FDA officials did not sign off on submitting abstracts about studies of Shingrix, a shingles vaccine, to a major drug safety conference. The withdrawal of the studies is the latest step by the administration to try and limit access to vaccines. It has sharply cut research funding for vaccine development, released unvetted information casting doubt on vaccines, and blocked other information supporting their safety. Most recently, a paper on COVID-19 vaccine effectiveness by career scientists from the Centers for Disease Control and Prevention. Asked about the withdrawal of the COVID-19 vaccine safety studies, Andrew Nixon, a spokesperson for the Department of Health and Human Services, said in an email, "The studies were withdrawn because the authors drew broad conclusions that were not supported by the underlying data. The FDA acted to protect the integrity of its scientific process and ensure that any work associated with the agency meets its high standards." The shingles study found the vaccine to be effective, he said. The design of that study fell outside the agency's purview. He did not address a question about the Shingrix safety study, which found the vaccine to be safe. A senior administration officer said the decisions about the research had not reached Dr. Marty Makary, the FDA commissioner, or Health Secretary Robert F. Kennedy Jr. Dr. Vinay Prasad was the head of the FDA vaccine office at the time. Prasad, who recently left the agency, did not respond to a request for comment. Dr. Aaron Kesselheim, a Harvard University medical professor who studies FDA regulation, said he had worked with the agency on a number of research papers and found its work to meet the highest standards of scientific investigation. He suggested that the request to pull the papers was an act of censorship. He added, "At any other time in history, this would be a major scandal that would lead to congressional hearings and resignations of leadership, and I hope that's what happens next."
1: France recognizes with Nazi-looted art. From Paris, the painting shows a girl in a bonnet and her younger brother staring across the Normandy coast toward a known horizon. The artwork itself faced an unknown future in 1942 when it was acquired in Paris for Adolf Hitler, one of countless works swept up in the Nazi plunder of European Jews. On Tuesday, it went on permanent display in a new room at the city's Musée Orsay as part of France's long-delayed reckoning with Nazi-era looting. The gallery is the first in museum history given over to orphaned masterpieces of the Nazi era. It is also the first such display in France, where the paintings are hung so visitors can read the backs. The stamps, labels, and inventory marks map each piece of art moved from the private homes into Nazi hands. The painting by Belgium artist Alfred Stevens was originally earmarked for German dictator's planned museum in Linz, Austria, but by 1943 it was reassigned to Hitler's mountain home in Bavaria, region of Germany. The museum was never built following Germany's defeat. Allied recovery teams, the Monuments Men, made famous by a 2014 George Clooney film, finally found the paintings after the war. No heir came forward, and no one knows who owned it before 1942. The 1891 Stevens printing is not unique. It is one of 2,200 such artistic orphans in France, known as MNR, short for Museum of National Recuperation. These artworks were retrieved from Germany and Austria after 1945 and entrusted to the French National Museums in early 1950s. They were never claimed. The state does not own them, but holds them in trust for heirs who may yet appear. The museum holds 225 such pieces. Marie Dubissy, a retired school teacher from Lyon, paused Thursday in front of the Stevens painting. "I've seen these letters MNR at the Louvre. I never knew what they meant. I thought it was an honor," she said. Last month, the museum launched its first research unit dedicated to tracing the orphans' rightful heirs file by file. The effort involves six Franco-German researchers led by Enrique Rousset, the head of the province research. The new gallery displays 13 such works.
0: Tens of millions of taxpayers who were penalized by the IRS during the coronavirus pandemic for failing to pay their taxes or filing late may qualify for a refund or termination of the penalties they incurred during that period. However, the relief is not automatic or guaranteed, and most taxpayers need to file a claim for a refund or abatement of their tax liability by July 10 to get their money back. The case called Kwong v. USA decided that COVID-19 emergency laws extended the deadline to file and that the IRS owes penalty payments to taxpayers. The case is still being litigated. The IRS had assessed more than 120 million penalties against tens of millions of taxpayers for filing late returns, failing to pay taxes, or failing to make required estimated tax payments between January 2020 and July 11, 2023. Ken Keese, Assistant Secretary of the Treasury Department, said that President Donald Trump's Republican administration believes Kwong was wrongly decided because it is a misreading of the plain language of the statute. "Still, as it stands, taxpayers should fill out a form to preserve their rights," said Alyssa Watley, a director at Frost Law, a tax firm. "Either it holds up or it doesn't," she noted of the ruling. "So by preserving your claim, you're actually preserving your right to that money." Watley said people will need to fill out Form 843, which can be found on the IRS website, and send it through snail mail. The form must be mailed to the service center where they would be required to file a current tax year return, according to the IRS.
1: Applications for jobless aid rose to 200,000 but remain low. The U.S. jobless claim applications rose last week but remain at historically low levels despite elevated inflation and other economic headwinds. The number of Americans filing for unemployment benefits in the week ending May 2nd rose by 10,000 to 200,000, the Labor Department reported Thursday. That's fewer than the 205,000 new application analysts surveyed by the data firm FactSet were expecting. The previous week's new claim figure, which was the fewest since 1969, was revised up by 1,000 to 190,000. Weekly filings for unemployment benefits are considered a proxy for U.S. layoffs and are close to a real-time indicator of the health of the job market. The jobless rate rests at 4.3%, according to the Labor Department.
0: The average long-term U.S. mortgage rate rose again this week, reflecting ongoing bond market volatility as surging oil prices due to the war with Iran heighten inflation worries. The benchmark 30-year fixed-rate mortgage rose to 6.37% from 6.3% last week, mortgage buyer Freddie Mac said Thursday. A year ago, the rate averaged 6.76%. This is a second straight weekly increase. Borrowing costs on 15-year fixed-rate mortgages, popular with homeowners refinancing their home loans, also moved higher this week. The average rate rose to 5.72% from 5.64% last week. A year ago, it was 5.89%, Freddie Mac said. Mortgage rates are influenced by several factors, from the Federal Reserve's interest rate policy decision to bond market investors' expectations for the economy and inflation. And that concludes our readings today from the Chicago Tribune, but there is another hour coming up. Please stay tuned.
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Good morning. 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I'll be reading to you from this morning's Quad City Times for today, Friday, May 8th. First, here's the weather forecast. Today, partly sunny with a high near 70, calm wind becoming southwest around 5 miles per hour in the afternoon. Tonight, mostly clear with a low around 49, southwest wind 5 to 10 miles per hour. Saturday, increasing clouds with a high near 75, west wind 5 to 15 miles per hour, with gusts as high as 25 miles per hour. Saturday night.